last week's program, I debuted a new album from veteran vocalist Carmen Lundy. The new album called Notes from the Wine Cellar is the 15th of her 40-plus year career, amazingly long career. Enjoyed all the tunes on the album, and that continues a trend of her more recent releases. We'll begin tonight's Quieter Side program with Carmen singing Today, Tonight, Tomorrow, and Forever.

I want to be with you when the church bells start ringing, when the seed becomes a flower. But I need to know

back in 1979 or 1980, when I had the privilege of writing about music for the Virginian Pilot, that was back in the days when they had local people writing about music, reviewing albums and reviewing concerts. Those were the good old days, actually. But one of the albums I reviewed for the Pilot at that time was one that came out on Concord called Swingin' for Hamp. And it featured a vocalist by the name of Tony Middleton and a well-known pianist by the name of Ellis Larkins. And one of the tunes from that is one we feature tonight called The Ingenue, and that was written by Ruby Fisher, who produced this album along with John Warrington. And that album has never been released on CD, it's never been released digitally, and it's still one of my favorite albums. You got a sampling of it with The Ingenue. Before that, Carmen Lundy and her original composition, Today, Tonight, Tomorrow, and Forever, one of many really fine tunes on this new album by Carmen Lundy. I mentioned last week the recent passing for Cassandra Wilson at age 70. We lost her much too soon. She hasn't really recorded much or maybe even at all over the last 10 years. We're going to play three tunes by her. Her music really fits this Quieterside program, I think, extremely well. We'll begin with an album that came out back in 2003 entitled Glamour. And from that album, we're going to hear her do a version of Abby Lincoln's classic tune, Throw It Away.

what a gorgeous voice that Cassandra Wilson possessed, and we featured three of the quieter tunes that she recorded over her long career. She was equally adept at mixing pop, rock, blues with jazz, and I think she was an exceptional ballad singer. We finished up with an album that actually was a tribute to Billie Holiday. It was actually her final album. It was Cassandra's final album called Coming Forth by Day. And it was actually released in 2015. So when I said she hasn't recorded much in the last 10 years, I don't think she's recorded at all in the last 10 years. We do have these great albums to remember her by. And again, that tribute called Coming Forth by the Day and The Way You Look Tonight from that album. Then a Brazilian tune, and you don't really associate Cassandra Wilson with Brazilian music, but what a beautiful job she did with A Day in the Life of a Fool. Luiz Bonfa, classic tune. And that comes from her actual album from 2010, entitled Silver Pony, and began that set with her version of Abby Lincoln's Throw It Away from the album Glamored. We've got another little tribute coming up now, and this is actually a tribute album to John Coltrane, and really a tribute to the John Coltrane-Johnny Hartman collaboration that produced that classic Impulse album. This is a brand new collection by the Branford Marsalis Quartet, and it stars vocalist Diane Reeves along with his rest of his quartet, which is Joey Cazarazzo on piano, Eric Rivas on bass, and Justin Faulkner on drums, and then Diane Reeves handling the vocals on, I guess, their five or six vocal tunes. I think it actually duplicates the vocal tunes that are on the Coltrane album. Number of fine instrumentals on this album as well. And let's listen to They Say It's Wonderful, the Irving Berlin tune.

Like many of you listening out there, the first time I ever heard the song The Two Lonely People was in the recording that Bill Evans did, the classic recording that Bill Evans did with Tony Bennett. And this time we heard a different version of it, this courtesy of Lisa Rich from her latest collection, I Still Rise, the pianist on this date, the very talented Mark Copeland, who has been a partner, a musical partner of Lisa Rich. Think through virtually not necessarily all of her recordings. It might be all of her recordings, but at least most of her recordings. And again, I Still Rise, the name of Lisa's latest effort, a terrific, terrific album. Before that, we heard from Kevin Mahogany, and his estate has been releasing a series of singles that are live singles that I believe were recorded at Birdland back in 2003. They feature pianist Hank Jones and bassist George Mraz, and it has not been all put together in the form of an album, but one of those singles is In the Wee Small Hours of the Morning, and it's great to hear Kevin Mahogany's voice. He died in 2017, and it's nice to, that the estate is still putting out some really fine music by him, very talented vocalists. Then the Branford Marsalis Quartet, Diane Reeves on vocals, They Say It's Wonderful, from this album that celebrates the John Coltrane and Johnny Hartman album that was such an influence on so many people, and really another album that is considered a classic. We're going to do another set now, and we're going to start out with John Clayton, the great bassist, from his new album, To a Duo. It's actually three people on this, Gerald Clayton, his son, and the great Renee Marie, and this is Some Other Time.

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That is Mambo Inn, composed by Mario Bausa, who was among the first to blend Afro-Cuban rhythms and American jazz. We just heard René Tuzzi and his orchestra to begin this round of the Retro Cocktail Hour. I'm Daryl Brogdon. Here's where the music is always served shaken, not stirred. In the hour coming up, you'll find the exotic sounds of Les Baxter, the Voodoo Five, and even Duke Ellington. Also, Dean Martin goes Latin, along with Peter Gunn. Lalo Schifrin stirs up a bikini waltz, and Martin Denny plays a tune written for a 1934 film about a dancer named Raoul, who gets in all kinds of romantic difficulties. You know, I guess the problem for Raoul wasn't his fancy footwork. It was that he stepped on the wrong toes. Incredibly strange music and romantic advice. We've got it all on the Retro Cocktail Hour.

0: There's Caravan, played by the Choose Alfred Combo. He was a saxophonist from Ohio who didn't stray far from the Buckeye State. That may be why he didn't get to do many records over the years, mostly just a few singles and one album in 1955. Thanks so much for being here at the Underground Martini Bunker for yet another Retro Cocktail Hour. It's episode 1127, if you're counting. I'm Daryl Brogdon. Coming up, a band called the Embers with a Latin-flavored version of Peter Gunn. But now it's on to Otis Williams and the Charms. This was a doo-wop group, another group from Ohio that was around for a few years in the 1950s. They had a big hit with Hearts of Stone in about 1955. Otis went on to help arrange the original recording of Fever and was co-producer and arranger for the first record of The Twist in about 1958. Here's Otis Williams and the Charms and Mambo Shamambo.
1: Mambo's Mambo.

Les Baxter and his orchestra, Maracaibo, from the album Tambu, 1956, and here on the Retro Cocktail Hour. This got to number 6 on Billboard's pop chart that year, and it managed to hang around for a couple of weeks. Before that, the Peter Gunn Cha-Cha. This was 1959 on a 45 featuring this band, The Embers. They only made 2 records, both 45s, in the late 1950s. Well, you've got the Retro Cocktail Hour with me, Daryl Brogdon, coming at you from here at the Underground Martini Bunker. Next half hour, we'll hear Martin Denny from his album Aphrodisia, plus Duke Ellington from The Drum Is a Woman. The Retro Cocktail Hour is on the air every week at stations like KKSM, San Marcos, California, KPRG, Public Radio Guam, and High Plains Public Radio, serving listeners in Kansas, Colorado, Oklahoma, and Texas. 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

Skip Heller and the Voodoo Five, Chato's Ride. This band has some albums, and you can find them online at bandcamp.com. Still to come in the Retro Cocktail Hour, Duke Ellington from a classic recording, The Drum is a Woman, and the Watusi Trumpets of Klaus Ogerman. That'll be along pretty soon, so stay with us here at the Underground Martini Bunker and the Retro Cocktail Hour. So next, here's an album by Bernie Wayne. That's probably not a name that immediately comes to mind, but Bernie did all right for himself. He was a prolific songwriter who composed the song Blue Velvet. It was a hit twice, first for Tony Bennett in 1951 and later for Bobby Vinton in the early 60s. Bernie Wayne was also responsible for There She Is, the song that's performed every year at the Miss America pageant. From an album called A Man and His Music, here's Bernie and his orchestra, The Cool Caballero.

Stage is set. We await the rising of a curtain that is not down or even there. There on the fringe of the clearing, a girl. Her face is pretty and childlike. The rest of her is pretty too, but not childlike. Her feet are so motionless you get the illusion that the tree stump in the center of the clearing is inching itself toward her. She's oblivious of the waves of desire generating in the crowd, thrilling to every gentle touch of the tree.

another drum, and another drum, many drums in counter rhythm, and for every drum we hear, there's a woman to see. Their gyrations accelerate to a frenzy and a sudden stop, and they all go scurrying out of the clearing.

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This, of course, does not mean simple or elementary. She is an exciting, ornately stimulating seductress with patterns of excitement and the power to hypnotize and enervate the will toward total abandonment. This, if anybody, must be none other than Madame Zaj. Her every move is with the beat of the drum, looking straight up to the moon, which highlights her tapering shoulders and throws tapering black shadows. Shadows rolling and reaching up from the ground in dance formation. There seems to be a four-way thing going with her, the moon, the drum, and her pixelated black shadow wallowing around her. When suddenly a monstrous man leaps out of nowhere, snatches her up bodily, and carries her out of the clearing, they disappear, swallowed up by the mists, which are now swallowing up the night. In the distance, a drumbeat fades away, and we know it is about time now for the Mississippi River.

look like a puddle of pecan blue pudding, pistachio and indigo, and the sun, a neon rose lollipop, is being drawn up over the horizon into a fizzy bunch of grape-colored clouds.

Duke Ellington and his orchestra from 1956 with Congo Square. Music from the album The Drum is a Woman. This was an ambitious record for Duke Ellington. It basically tells the story of jazz from its beginnings in Africa all the way up to bebop. Also on that set, Dean Martin from Dino Latino with Magic is the Moonlight. The song was written by Mexican composer Maria Griever and lyricist Charles Pasquale. It's a tune that's been recorded a lot since it first appeared about 1930. Also, Raftero, a song composed by Ralph Ranger for a pre-code movie called Bolero, starring George Raft, which is probably why this tune is called Raftero. We heard it played by Martin Denny on a classic album, Aphrodisia. Retro Cocktail Hour, Daryl Brogdon. We sure appreciate your presence at our weekly listening party here at the Underground Martini Bunker. If you stick around a little longer, you'll hear some music by Lalo Schifrin for a James Bond wannabe, plus Mancini by the Octocats and Earl Grant at the House of Bamboo. Right now, though, here comes the Francie Boland Big Band. This is called Turkish Girl on the Retro Cocktail Hour.

That's Lalo Schifrin, Bikini Waltz, here on the Retro Cocktail Hour. This is from a movie called The Liquidator, 1968. It's all about a reluctant assassin played by Rod Taylor. He really doesn't want to kill anybody, so he subcontracts to another assassin. Guess you got to know when to delegate, right? I'm Darryl Brogdon, and before the end of the hour, something new by the Bahama Soul Club and the Latin sound of guitarist Barney Kessel. Next up, Watusi Trumpets. This is an album by arranger-composer Klaus Ogerman, who worked with all the greats. Billie Holiday, Jobim, Sinatra, Barbra Streisand, it's quite a list. In the mid-60s, Klaus did several albums for RCA Victor, albums with titles like Saxes, Mexicanos, and Latin Rock. The first of those came in 1965 with the Watusi Trumpets album, and this is nothing if not a great party record. I mean, it's made for dancing, so go for it. Watusi Trumpets.

0: bamboo. Number 54, the house with a bamboo door, bamboo roof and bamboo walls. They've even got a bamboo floor in the house of bamboo.
1: On the Retro Cocktail Hour, that's Earl Grant, House of Bamboo. He was primarily known as an organist in the late 50s and early 60s, but occasionally also a singer. A singer who sounds weirdly like Nat King Cole. Before that, perhaps, done by guitarist Barney Kessel. This is from 1963. The album is called Contemporary Latin Rhythms. Barney's joined on this one by percussionist Francisco Aguabella, trumpeter Pete Candoli, and marimbist Emil Richards. Also, the Octocats with Something for Cat. This was written by Henry Mancini for Breakfast at Tiffany's in the early 1960s. This comes from the Octocats album Playboy Swing. Well, this is the Retro Cocktail Hour. How'd you like that pregnant pause? The Retro Cocktail Hour is on the air every week from right here at the Underground Martini Bunker. I'm Daryl Brogdon, reminding you this show can be enjoyed on demand when it's convenient for you at mixcloud.com and at retrococktail.org. 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

0: Something new by the Bahama Soul Club. It's called That's Why I Said, and it's on the Retro Cocktail Hour. 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

Welcome to Retro Underground. I'm Christy Walsh, and we kicked off tonight's episode with the ABC Darians and their track Beneath the City of the Hedonistic Bohemians from their 1986 Eureka mini album. The three-piece out of Southern California, Chris Manicky, John Blake, and Kevin Dolan, ended up being one of only three American acts or artists ever signed to Factory Records. Their 1985 Factory single, Smiling Monarchs, was mixed by Bernard Sumner of New Order, and they even opened for New Order in California. But I gotta say, I actually prefer the songs from the mini to their Factory Records release. Don't get me wrong, though. It's all good, and they're a band you should not sleep on. Know what else you shouldn't sleep on? Retro Underground. 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Up next, one of my all-time favorite first-wave UK punk bands, Eater, formed in North London while most of them were still school-age. Drummer Degenerate was reportedly only about 14 years old. And my first introduction to Eater was Don Letts' Super 8 music doc, The Punk Rock Movie, with footage from 1978. And shout out to Bert, who was the first person I ever met in this world who knew who the band was. This is Eater with Thinking of the USA.

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I always knew that I could seize the world's imagination and show the possibilities of transformation. I saw a nation in decay, but also a solution. Permanent cultural revolution.

classes hated, agitated, organized, and overeducated. How did I pass my time on earth? How did I bear witness as a Maoist intellectual in the entertainment business? And how was I treated in this world and in this industry as a Maoist intellectual in a business would be?

0: The man whose job is to stop the men who think like me. Yeah, if I could live my life again, that'd be the thing to be. The man who plots the stumbling blocks in the lives of the likes of me.
1: Nicholas Cury, the Scottish musician better known as Momus, with I Was a Maoist Intellectual. Now, this is from his 1988 Creation Records album, Tender Pervert. Now, Momus originally wanted to call the album The Homosexual, but Creation boss Alan McGee, he wasn't about that. He was a little worried the title could be problematic for distribution. So, Tender Pervert it became, because that reads so much better, right? Sheesh. Before that, A Tribe Called Quest with I Left My Wallet in El Segundo. Now, my office mate Connor and I, we have this little Friday ritual where we trade songs. And this was the song he sent me last week. It was the first single from Tribe's 1990 debut, People's Instinctive Travels and the Paths of Rhythm. And apparently we can thank Sanford and Son for the title. Q-Tip remembered Red Fox repeatedly making references to El Segundo on the show, and it stuck with him. And the groove underneath the story comes largely from the Chambers Brothers song, Funky. And now we have some buried treasure from the Cramps. When the Cramps first worked with Alex Chilton in 1977, the song TV Set was actually intended to be their first A-side. Chilton told them to play everything that they knew instead. And then those tapes were boxed up, stored away, and forgotten. Fortunately, they were uncovered and survived. Henry Rollins, decades later, went through the multiple surviving mixes to identify the keepers. He then sent his choices to Ian MacKay, who agreed with every one. MacKay even worked with the folks at Inner Ear Studios in Arlington on a couple of the tracks. And now those old sessions have finally become Gravest Gravy, released August 21st of this year on the resurrected Vengeance Records. Nearly 50-year-old Cramps, brand new in 2026. How cool is that? Here's TV Set.

Hey, Christy, it's Anthony from Hampton. Wanted to request a Blake Babies tune, Rain. That'd be wonderful. Thank you. You're doing such an excellent job, and I love your passion for your music. Thanks again. Goodbye.

Such a yummy tune. Heavenly Bodies with the song Rains on Me. And look at the family tree hiding inside of this band. I'll tell you, they're kind of a super group. Singer Caroline Seaman and Tony Wyrea had connections to This Mortal Coil. James Pinker and Scott Roger had both been in Dead Can Dance. Then, just to make the genealogy even prettier, the Rains on Me EP was remixed by Robin Guthrie of Cocteau Twins. Preceding, a little more rain from the Blake Babies by request, as you heard. A request from Anthony. Thanks, Anthony, for that. The song Rain comes from Earwig, the Blake Babies' second full-length album released in 89 on Mammoth Records. And the song itself was written by guitarist John Strome. Okay, now, folks. Send me your requestuses, 757-889-9111, or email retrounderground@whrv.org. And you know what we've been a little light on lately? Music memories. Tell me where you were, who you saw, were you at the Boathouse, King's Head Inn, Peppermint, the Insect Club, who are you hanging out with, and what wackiness happened? Let me know. Time now for the Virginia Spin. The band Tropics formed right here in Norfolk. The band had several name changes and morphs. This recording is from the late 70s, and it's a cover of As Tears Go By. It appeared on the band's own World Records label. Monica Serra, Terry Bacon, Jerry James, and Steve Kaufman were among the members who moved to New York in 79. Just a little bit of Norfolk music history hiding on a little 45 record. Now, I will say the song does start off deceptively chill. But 3 minutes in is where it begins. Really, I mean, the singer Monica, she leaves it all on the floor. So good. Let me find this girl and give her a hug because, man, she delivered. I'm coming for you, Monica. This is your Virginia Spin from Tropics, As Tears Go.

First released by the Buzzcocks in 1977, that was Angels of Epistemology with Fiction Romance. Such a neat little find, because this Raleigh, North Carolina band only existed from 1986 to 1989, and they were led by Jeb Bishop, with a revolving lineup and an array of instruments that could include everything from a balalaika to a zither. But they didn't actually get a record out while they were together. In 1991... a very young Merge Records released a six-song EP of recordings they'd made in 87 and 88, one of the label's earliest releases. And that's for you, Martin, if you're tuned in tonight. Before that, Ruby with Flippin' the Bird from the 1995 album Saltpeter. And here's another Scott for tonight. Ruby was the project of Scottish singer Leslie Rankine, formerly of the band Silverfish, working with American producer Mark Walk. A Ceasefire remix of Flippin' the Bird later landed on the soundtrack to Greg Araki's 1997 film Nowhere, which gives me the perfect opportunity to remind you that September 26th is a theme show. Retro Underground becomes the September soundtrack set list. Thanks again to Anne for this month's theme. So hook me up with your favorite alternative soundtrack tunes. And sticking to Scotland for just another minute or so here, before Doctor Who, before the thick of it, actor Peter Capaldi was the singer and guitarist in a Glasgow band called The Dream Boys. And get this, at one point, the band's lineup also featured Craig Ferguson. Yes, late night talk show host Craig Ferguson played drums in the band. And I fell into a lovely rabbit hole this week watching Capaldi talking music with Richard Strange, whose music we've played here on Retro Underground, and hearing him talk about those Dream Boy days. Such charmers, those Scots. From their 1983 song single, recorded at Glasgow's Hellfire Club and released on the tiny St. Vitus label, Peter Capaldi, long before the TARDIS, The Dream Boys, with Outer Limits.

All I Want. That was the band Snatch. Patti Paladin and Judy Nylon were two Americans making wonderfully strange records in London during the punk era. All I Want came out on Lightning Records in 1978. Now, what I really love about that song is that change that happens about a minute and a half in. It almost sounds like it's changing rooms. Like, it starts out loose and kind of scrappy, like a lo-fi demo, and then boom, suddenly the drums kick in and the whole thing sounds bigger and more produced. Such a good transition. Snatch also worked with Brian Eno in 1977 on the song RAF, Red Army Faction. Fall Pledge Drive, it's happening. 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Thank you so much for hanging out with me tonight and spending another hour digging around in the Retro Underground. You can stream tonight's show anytime at whrv.org/retrounderground, where you'll find 117 other episodes of the show, along with contact info. And if you want to come find me elsewhere for show sneak peeks, I'm on Instagram at CrizDBooBoo, CRIZTIBOOBOO. Now, remember Peter Capaldi and the Dream Boys from earlier? Full circle. Capaldi eventually becomes the 12th Doctor on Doctor Who, so there is really only one way we can end this show. In 1988, Bill Drummond and Jimmy Cauty, the two men who would become the KLF, mashed together the Doctor Who theme with bits of Sweet's Blockbuster and Gary Glitter's Rock and Roll without asking for permission. Psst, they're pirates. They called themselves the Time Lords and somehow took it all the way to number one in Britain. Here's the Time Lords with Doctor in the TARDIS. Please listen responsibly.

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0: Now Matt the Cat's gonna show you what was on the juke in the back.
1: Hey there, Hep Cats and Crazy Kittens. I'm Matt the Cat, where it's at, back on the scene with my record machine, hitting you with the racks and stacks of shellacks as we feature another full hour of 1940s and 50s rhythm and blues. This is the juke in the back, the soul that came before rock and roll. And this week's show is dedicated to one of rock and roll's true innovators, Ike Turner. Much has been said about the late, great Ike Turner, and a lot of times his negative legacy outweighs his positive contributions to rhythm and blues and rock and roll. He was proficient on both the piano and especially the guitar. An extremely influential guitar player from the heart of the blues, the Mississippi Delta. Isaiah Turner was born in Clarksdale, Mississippi on November 5, 1931. His mother, Beatrice Cushenberry, was a seamstress. His father, Luster Turner, was a Baptist minister. Ike always said that he witnessed his father getting beaten by a white mob when he was very young. He would die 3 years later. Some say from those injuries, others say from an industrial accident. Either way, Ike had lost his father, and his mother soon remarried to a guy named Philip Reeves, who didn't get along well with Ike. Ike's interest in music sprouted when he was 8 years old and began hanging out at local radio station WROX. Soon he was a DJ, spinning blues records and learning boogie-woogie piano from the great Pine Top Perkins. In high school, Ike joined a large local dance band called the Top Hatters. He played piano for them, and eventually the Top Hatters broke off into two groups, a group that wanted to continue playing big band jazz, and Ike's group, a rhythm and blues combo. This is where the Kings of Rhythm were born, a group name that Ike would use on and off for the rest of his career. The Kings of Rhythm played juke joints and backed up blues greats like Sonny Boy Williamson, Howlin' Wolf, Little Walter, Elmore James, Muddy Waters, and Charlie Booker. It's around this time that Ike Turner met B.B. King. B.B. was so impressed with Ike's performance, he talked him into going to Memphis and looking up Sam Phillips at the Memphis Recording Service. B.B. had just signed a major contract with L.A.-based RPM Records, and Ike was interested in picking up the same type of deal. As the Kings of Rhythm made their way to Memphis, Tennessee, they consisted of Jackie Brenston on baritone saxophone and vocals, Raymond Hill on tenor sax, Willie Kizart on guitar, Willie Sims on drums, and the great Ike Turner on piano. A lot's been said through the years about the writing of Rocket 88. Jackie Brenston claims to have written it, Ike Turner claims to have written it, the rest of the guys claim to have written it, but let's just say it was written along the way. It was obviously based on Jimmy Ligon's 1948 record Cadillac Boogie, and sounds nearly identical with different lyrics. Of course, both songs are about a car. What really made Rocket 88 stand out sonically was Willie's distorted guitar. And as the story goes, while they were unloading the instruments in Memphis, the cone in Willie's guitar amp got cut. They didn't have the money to change the cone, so they just went with that distorted guitar sound. Either way, the record stood out and became what some claim to be the first rock and roll record. It was recorded on March 3rd, 1951, and released on Chess Records in April. See, Sam Phillips at the Memphis Recording Service recorded it and then sold the masters up to Chess in Chicago. This song is a piece of not just rhythm and blues history, not just rock and roll history, it's a part of American history. Here's the great Rocket 88, and as the label read, it's by Jackie Brenston and his Delta Cats. But we know it's by this week's feature, Ike Turner and the Kings of Rhythm.

it straight. Build on that and I travel day and night. 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When you see my rocket come pulling in, don't ask me where I'm going, just wonder where I've been. I'm a real gone daddy, love the life I live.

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That's my rocket pulling out, that's all she wrote. I'm long gone, baby, know the reason why. I'm long gone, baby, no time to say goodbye.

Mike Turner and the Kings of Rhythm as Jackie Brenston and his Delta Cats with their follow-up to their number one smash, Rocket 88. That's Real Gone Rocket, which didn't do anything on the charts, but I love Ike's boogie-woogie style on that record. Soon after the release of Rocket 88, the Kings of Rhythm split with Ike Turner and Jackie Brenston because they just didn't see any money from their number one smash. Ike soon complained that Jackie had gotten a big head and he split with him. So then Ike moved to West Memphis, Arkansas and set up shop as talent scout for LA-based record label owners, the Bahari Brothers. They owned Modern, RPM, and Flair Records. And since Ike didn't have the Kings of Rhythm anymore, he became a session player. And it's Ike Turner playing the piano on this great B.B. King record, released on RPM in 1952. Here's You Know I Love You, and listen closely for Ike's piano. I'm Matt the Cat, and we're featuring the great Ike Turner, one of early rhythm and blues' greatest innovators, this week on the Juke in the Back. Now-

0: Howlin' Wolf's debut smash from late 1951, released on Chess Records, it would chart as high as number 4 in early 1952. That's Ike Turner playing that very memorable piano part. How many more years?
1: Oh, mercy!
0: Yes, Ike is a session musician during this part of his life, but he's itching to get his band back together. Let's jump up to 1954. Ike has switched instruments. He taught himself how to play guitar, and man, would he change the way the guitar was played in modern music. Here he is with another guitar great, playing alongside Elmore James. Odie Payne is on drums on this one, too. It's classic. Released on Flair Records in 1954. Listen to Ike's guitar style on this one. Here's Elmore James with Show Nuff I Do. I'm Matt the Cat, and we're featuring Ike Turner this week on The Juke in the Back, the soul that came before rock and roll.

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0: Dennis Binder, a blues cat from Rosedale, Mississippi, that got his training in Chicago and then ended up back in Mississippi by the mid-1950s, hooking up with Ike Turner, who had just recently reassembled the Kings of Rhythm. Willie Sims was back on drums. He had Bobby Fields and Eugene Fox both playing tenor saxophone. Jesse Knight Jr. was on bass, and of course Ike Turner on that rolling piano. I Miss You So was released on Modern Records. See, in 1952, Ike had sort of split with the Bahari Brothers and gone back to Memphis to work for Sam Phillips. He backed up such great Sun artists as Billy the Kid Emerson, Little Milton, The Prison Airs, and many, many more. But now it's 1954, Ike is back with the Bahari Brothers, and he's gotten the Kings of Rhythm back together again. However, that wouldn't last long. In late 54, he briefly hooked up with Jerry Lieber and Mike Stoller out in L.A. They had just formed their own Spark Records. And they released Ike's latest incarnation of the Kings of Rhythm, this time fronted by Eugene Fox, the tenor sax player, who went under the name The Sly Fox. Oh, by the way, with Eugene Fox on vocal, Raymond Hill, the great tenor sax player from back in the Rocket 88 days, was back in the Kings of Rhythm. This song, Who Do Say, was recorded in April 1954 in Clarksdale, Mississippi. It was released in December on Spark Records. Here's The Sly Fox, backed up by the Kings of Rhythm with Who Do Say. I'm Matt the Cat, and we're digging the great, influential Ike Turner on this week's Juke in the Back, 1940s and 50s Rhythm and Blues.
1: Now something's going on that I can't sense.

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And Ike is quite the taskmaster. He fines his musicians for playing the wrong note or showing up late. He has yet to touch drugs, and he expects his band to remain drug-free as well. While in St. Louis, a game-changing event happens in the life of Ike Turner. He's playing at the Club Manhattan, where he meets two sisters, Eileen and Anna Mae Bullock. Anna Mae got so into the Kings of Rhythm that she persuaded Ike Turner to let her sing during one of the group's intermissions. He was so impressed by the 17-year-old that he signed her up as a backup singer for the group. As I'm sure you know, Anna Mae Bullock would become Tina Turner. The first recording she appeared on was a song called Box Top. It's a very catchy tune. It was first issued on the Toontown label in 1958. The Toontown label read Ike Turner, Carlson Oliver, and Little Ann. When Cobra Records re-released it, the label read Ike Turner's Kings of Rhythm. So listen closely for Tina Turner singing background vocals as Little Ann. Here's Ike Turner, this week's feature on the Juke in the Back, with the highly infectious Box Top.

Oh man, that is some ear-opening blues. Can you believe that was recorded in Ike Turner's home in East St. Louis, Missouri in 1958, but not actually released until 1965 when it came out on the Royal American label. By 65, it was released under Ike Turner's name. Tommy Hodge is singing that gut-wrenching vocal. And catch this, Jackie Brenston is back in the band playing Barry Sax. Woo! So now this week's feature, Ike Turner,

Now it's time for the Great 78, where we take a thick piece of shellac and harken back to a time when 78 RPM records were king. This week we're featuring influential guitarist, composer, producer, Ike Turner. He recorded this song in Clayton, Missouri in August of 1959. It was released under the name Icky Renrut, which is essentially Ike Turner backwards. He used a pseudonym because he was still technically under contract with Sun Records. This great instrumental, Ho Ho, features some amazing Ike Turner guitar acrobatics, and it was released on Bill Stevens' record label, Stevens Records. Stevens was such a fan of Ike Turner that he started his own record label, but it didn't last long. Here's this week's Great 78, Icky Renrut with Ho Ho.

Man, those are some fine Ike Turner guitar riffs. That song's called Matchbox and features Tommy Hodge on lead vocal. Eddie Jones and Carlson Oliver are playing the saxes, Fred Samples on piano, Willie Dixon's on bass, and Odie Payne is on drums. It was recorded in early 1959 at Cobra Studios in Chicago, but it remained unreleased until the 1980s. What a tune. I'm Matt the Cat, and we're featuring the legendary Ike Turner on this week's Juke in the Back, your weekly source for 1940s and 50s rhythm and blues. Up next is an early Otis Rush record released on Cobra in 1958. Chess Records' own Willie Dixon, who played bass on that last number, is producing and playing bass on this one. The great Little Brother Montgomery is on piano, Jackie Brenston and Harold Ashby are on saxes, and Billy Gales, who we heard sing and lead a couple of records ago on I'm Tore Up, is playing drums on this one. Stevie Ray Vaughan would name his band Double Trouble after the title of this song, and it's believed that it's Ike Turner playing the guitar licks throughout this entire record and not Otis Rush. Here's a true blues classic that's become a standard. Otis Rush and his band with Double Trouble, as we feature Ike Turner this week on the Juke in the Back.

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Yes, some of this generation is millionaires.

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But hey, hey, to make it you got to try. Baby, that's no lie. Yes, some of this generation is millionaires. It's hard for me to keep these clothes to wear.

0: featuring Jimmy Thomas on lead vocals. That's Ike Turner going under the pseudonym Icky Renrut. Released on Stevens Records in 1959, you see, Ike was still under contract with Sun Records, so he couldn't put the record out under his real name. Bill Stevens was a fan of the Kings of Rhythm in St. Louis, and with money from his father, decided to start his own record label, but it lasted less than a year. Still, that's a catchy number I usually can't get out of my head. Hey, hey. As you can hear by listening to this week's program, even though Ike sort of remained under the radar during the 1950s, he was a major musical force. Not only was it him and his band who were responsible for what some consider to be the first rock and roll record in Rocket 88 back in 1951, but he played behind and shaped the sound of cats like Billy the Kid Emerson, Little Milton, B.B. King, Billy Gales, Otis Rush, Elmore James, and the list goes on and on. We touched on Anna Mae Bullock's part in all of this a few songs ago when we heard Matchbox. There are many stories about how the two got together. Some say that Ike let her live at his house while she had the baby of another guy in his band. That's true, but musically they didn't really get together until 1960. See, Ike wrote a song called Fool in Love, and he had Anna Mae Bullock lay down the scratch track for the demo. Sent the demo off to Sue Records in New York. Juggy Murray, the head of Sue Records, dug it so much, he wanted to release it as it was, as the demo. Even though Ike had intended to go back in the studio and re-record it with a guy singing the lead. Right at the same time, Raymond Hill, remember him? He played sax for Ike on and off throughout the 50s. He was trying to persuade Anna Mae Bullock to go with him and join his band. Ike turned the tables when he offered to give her full credit on the record as Tina Turner, a name he just gave her. She agreed, probably seeing this record had legs. And that's how it started. Sue Records released Fool in Love in 1960, and it rose to number 2 on the rhythm and blues lists. Ike and Tina Turner would record for numerous labels throughout the 1960s and become one of the top acts in America. Ike and Tina Turner were inducted into the Rock and Roll Hall of Fame in 1991, while Ike was incidentally serving a prison term. Isaiah Luster Turner died at age 76 on December 12th, 2007. I'm Matt the Cat. Remember, soul, it's a feeling. And you'll get that feeling each week when you tune in to your source for 1940s and 50s rhythm and blues right here on The Juke in the Back. And let's go out with a bang. Here's Ike and Tina Turner and their big number 2 smash from 1960, Fool in Love. I'll catch y'all on the flip side next week. Goodbye, everybody.
1: There's something on my mind. Won't somebody please

0: 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Thanks for dropping by. 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For more information, please visit jukeintheback.org. I'm Miss Rosie. See you next time on the Juke in the Back.
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0: But Jack Alligator meat is really hard to eat. Look who just came in. There's Mary Lou. Hiya, baby. Come on over here and sit down. You're sure looking good, baby. Oh, yeah. You hungry? Yeah, I thought so. Well, go ahead and order. You don't want that, baby. That ain't no good. 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Alligator. 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Oh yeah!
1: There's Timmy Rogers on the Coral label and Alligator Meat from December of 1950. And it gets us started on this week's edition of Blues Before Sunrise. It's the Blues Heritage Showcase. I'm your host, Steve Cushing. We'll be here for the next 5 hours blowing the dust off of some of the forgotten sounds in Blues Heritage. We've got all sorts of great things to send in your direction this week. Our opening set is Louis Jordan.

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I got 50 cents more that I'm gonna keep.

0: Get away from that, boy.
1: All right, Louis Jordan and the Timpani Five with our opening set this week. We started with Caledonia. The Caledonia Boogie is actually what it's called, from January of 1945. Then Let the Good Times Roll from June of 1946. And we wrapped it up with a two-parter. It was on the A and the B side of the same 78. Saturday Night Fish Fry, Parts 1 and 2, from August of 1949. That's our opening set this week on Blues Before Sunrise. Here's guys that generally we save for hour number 2, but I thought as long as we're rocking real early here, let's check out Don and Dewey.

Yeah, one of the overlooked acts in the early days of rock and roll. These are from the 1950s, later 50s, 57, 58, 59. It's Don and Dewey. It's actually Don Harris and Dewey Terry were their names. We started off with a side from February of 1957 and the Jungle Hop. Then Miss Sue had Money on Every Hand from January 1957. Kokomo Joe Without a Tail, Cutest Monkey in the Jungle from March of 1958. And finally from January 1957, Hey Thelma, Don and Dewey. And it all happens here on Blues Before Sunrise. It's our first hour. Most of the time it's jazz related. I don't know what we've got here. I think we've got some R&B. Here's one that came in the mail this week, and it's pretty much new stuff for me. I don't know how I got this far without being familiar with Rudy Green. Folks over at Jazzmen in the UK issued a side with almost 30 recordings, 30 tracks on it. The Rudy Green Story, Juicy Fruit. I see, I think, 9 different labels that he was on. And we've got a handful here from the 1950s. Again, it's Rudy Green. I Had a Feeling.

things that he did were for the Chance label, and that was based here in Chicago. There are also things on Excello, Club 51, that's a real obscure in Chicago. Also the Bullet label out of Nashville, so apparently the guy got around. And from the sound of those, we'll have to keep him in mind. We can work him into the rotation. You're tuned to Blues Before Sunrise. I'm Steve Cushing. It's hour number one, The Sounds of Bronzeville. How about some Sides by Little Esther?

Yeah, that's Rudy Green. Again, I picked up a package on the Jasmine label called The Rudy Green Story, Juicy Fruit. But signs that we listened to, I Had a Feeling from December of 1953. Then Meet My Baby, October 1953. Highway Number One from April of 1955. And we wrapped it up with a piece called Lonesome from December of 1956. And I was noticing as I was looking for dates on the titles that I selected that a lot of the recordings

There's a handful of sides by Little Esther, recorded for the Savoy label with Johnny Otis and his bands during the 1950s. I get a longing in my heart from May of 1956, and then a pair from February 1959. First, It's So Good, and then Do My Baby Ever Think of Me, Little Esther. You're tuned to Blues Before Sunrise. How about some Hep Harmony? It's been a while. We're just about due. We've got the Delta Rhythm Boys here. This is from April of 1949.

0: this way. See you, the double body girl. Double body girl. Ah, right there. She takes that over in the
1: morning. Here comes the elephant.
0: Get away from that tent there, Steve. That monkey will grab you there in a minute.
1: Oh, you ain't scared of monkeys, is you?
0: Yeah, I'm scared of monkeys.
1: You don't have to be scared of monkeys. Monkeys is the nearest things to human folk.
0: I wouldn't care.
1: You learned that in Revolution. I suppose you know what revolution is.
0: Yeah, revolution is a war.
1: Ain't you talking about the old-style revolution. I'm talking about the new style. Revolution means that a man comes from a monkey.
0: You don't mean tell me you believe that foolishness.
1: I didn't believe it at first, but the more I see of you, the suspiciouser I get.
0: Now, here, don't you call me no monkey.
1: I didn't call you a monkey.
0: Well, don't you done it.
1: I wouldn't call you a monkey.
0: All right, then.
1: Well, I wouldn't even stop.
0: Well, that's all right.
1: The monkey, I don't know what you is, therefore I don't know what you come from. You is too little for a man and too big for a monkey. Look here, what did you come from anyhow?
0: I come from Georgia.
1: I ain't talking about that. I'm talking about your generators. What did you spring from?
0: Right out in the cotton fields of Georgia.
1: You couldn't. Cotton fields don't produce nothing but cotton, and cotton is white.
0: All cotton ain't white.
1: Bound to be white.
0: Some cotton is black.
1: When is cotton black?
0: When it's dyed.
1: When it's what?
0: Dyed.
1: Yeah, but you are living, though. What I'm trying to get at is your ancestors.
0: She didn't have none.
1: You did have ancestors.
0: Oh, no, she never.
1: Everybody had ancestors.
0: All my ancestors was uncles.
1: I ain't talking about your ancestors, brothers. I'm talking about your forefathers.
0: I never had no forefathers.
1: You did have forefathers.
0: Oh, go with
1: me. Everybody had forefathers.
0: If everybody had forefathers, there wouldn't be enough to go around. What is you talking about? Yo, let me ask you something. Does you believe in reincremation?
1: Does I believe in what?
0: Is you a reincremator?
1: I ain't gonna let you change the subject. I got to make a parallel to you so you'll understand what I'm talking about.
0: Go ahead and make
1: now
0: it.
1: Now get my parallel.
0: Go ahead.
1: Take smoke.
0: Yeah.
1: Where does smoke come from?
0: Come from the chimney.
1: I ain't talking about what it comes through. I'm talking about what it come from. Smoke comes from coal.
0: Smoke comes from the fire.
1: All right, then, what the fire come from?
0: Stove.
1: But what put the fire in the stove?
0: The janitor. Who you think put it in there?
1: You're evading my question again. You know good and well that smoke come from coal. Smoke is coal used to be.
0: No, coal is heavy and smoke is light. There you is.
1: Smoke is light?
0: Yeah.
1: Smoke is dark.
0: I ain't talking about the reflection of smoke. I'm talking about the weight of smoke.
1: You don't weigh smoke?
0: Yes, you do.
1: All right, then, how much does smoke weigh?
0: Well, that's according to the size of the smoke. Now, smoke like you ought to weigh about...
1: Yeah, you call me a smoke, I'll knock your brains out.
2: Miller and Lyle from 1927, a piece they call Evolution. There's a flip side of the Lost Aviators. Again, it's Flournoy Miller, Aubrey Lyles. Before that, we heard Albert Ammons and the St. Louis Blues from August of 1928. This is sort of cool because it was done at the Mercury Studios in Chicago. And if I'm not mistaken, those were actually at the Civic Opera House. And here on this particular session, we have father and son, or as we say in Chicago, father and son, Gene Ammons and Albert Ammons. His father played piano. Gene Ammons was on the session. Marvin Randolph on trumpet. Ike Perkins on guitar. Israel Crosby bass. Alvin Burroughs on the drums. And once again, it's the St. Louis Blues from August 1948. And we started with the Delta Rhythm Boys, Don't Ask Me Why, from April of 1949. You're tuned to Blues Before Sunrise. We're going to pause and identify the station, and we'll be back with hour number two to take us up to station ID. Let's call on Eddie Lockjaw Davis. This goes back to December 1946, and he calls it Red Pepper.

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1: It's hour number two of this week's Blues Before Sunrise.

All right, it's Nappy Brown down in the alley from October 1959 on the Atlantic label. Gets us started on hour number two. It's Blues Before Sunrise, the Blues Heritage Showcase. I'm your host, Steve Cushing, and here is the first of a handful of sides by Ray Charles.

Santa have your ham and eggs in Carolina. When you hear the whistle blow from A to the bar, then you know that Tennessee is not very far. Shovel all the coal in, I gotta keep a rolling.

Ray Charles here on Blues Before Sunrise. We had, six in a row. And they were all the later recordings, things that he did for ABC. He started out, he was well known when he switched over to the Atlantic label. He became well known and was more in a rock realm. But when he switched to ABC, he got to do all the string productions and orchestrations and things that Atlantic, I don't know if they discouraged him from doing it or not, but apparently he wasn't there. But later, these recordings all feature the entire works there, the chorus, the orchestra, the choral group, the whole thing. We had Hit the Road Jack from 1961. I think that was the start of it. And then Unchain My Heart also, same year, 1961. We had It's Crying Time from 1965, also a piece called You Don't Know Me from 1962. Then we went back to the package The Genius Hits the Road. All of the songs, the titles have the word of places in them. Mississippi, Basin Street, Georgia, the whole thing. What was it? Moonlight in Vermont, New York's My Home, the whole thing. We listened to Chattanooga Choo Choo for Chattanooga, Tennessee from March of 1960. And then from 1965, The Blue Moon Over Kentucky. It's Ray Charles, it's Blues Before Sunrise, and this is Grant Jones.

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She said ain't nothing shaking.

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Hey, there's Eddie Shambly and one of his hits locally, a thing called Backstreet from the year 1948, Eddie Shambly blowing the tenor. Rounds out our set, we started with two by Grant Jones on the vocals from December 1949, Crying Good Morning Blues, and then from May of 1950, You Won't Have to Cry No More. We also listened to Faye Adams and The Hammer Keeps on Ringing from October of 1956, and that brought us around to Eddie Shambly and Backstreet. You're tuned to Blues Before Sunrise. Let's change the pace here. We'll go back for some pre-war recordings. We'll start this set with Leroy Carr.

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0: St. Louis, Jimmy.
1: Okay, what do you know, Kay?
0: All right, how's everything around St. Louis?
1: Fine and dandy, especially around Jefferson and Franklin.
0: I won't sing them blues out from you, Jimmy.
1: I'll try.
2: The woman that I am loving, she takes my appetite.

monkey. 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She got a face like a monkey.

Yeah, that's why people tune into this program to hear the story of Grandpa's pipe. That's George White, Grandpa and Grandma, from January 1937. Richard M. Jones, piano, Ikey Robinson on guitar, John Lindsay on the bass. It rounds out our set. We started with a pair by Leroy Carr and Scrapper Blackwell. Leroy Carr is there on piano and vocal, Scrapper Blackwell accompanying on guitar. Take a Walk Around the Corner from August of 1934, and Scrapper really kept that one hopping. And then Leroy and the Midnight Hour Blues from March of 1932. Then one of the biggest songs of the decade, it was St. Louis, Going Down Slow was the biggest record of the decade, and I think the flip side was Monkey Face Woman from November of 1941. St. Louis, Jimmy on the vocals, Roosevelt Sykes piano, Alfred Elkins on the bass, and that brought us around to Grandpa and Grandma and Georgia White. Time for our vintage gospel set this week, and we started it all with the alphabetical four.

0: want to give you young people a little talk this afternoon from this subject, the devil in flying machines.
1: Amen.
0: I hear about so much of flying.
1: Amen.
0: People leaving from everywhere.
1: Amen.
0: Some going to Paris, some going to Germany, some from one place, some to another.
1: Amen.
0: Some going around the world. And I just hear so much about flying.
1: Yeah,
0: and I want to give you young people a little talk. The devil in flying machines.
1: Yeah.
0: When I think about it, I wonder who is operating that machine pump.
1: Right.
0: I wonder, do they ever ask King Jesus to get on board with them?
2: Well,
0: when they sail for the far and distant land.
1: Yeah.
0: Devil in his flying machine.
1: Well.
0: Why, devil, not only get in his flying machine,
2: well,
0: but he gets in his automobile,
2: yeah,
0: and all them the rest.
1: All right.
0: And not only do you get in the automobile,
1: well,
0: and call them the wreck, in fact,
1: yes,
0: he gets in everything.
1: Amen.
0: He can get in. He will get in the wife.
2: Yes.
0: He'll get in the husband.
1: Well.
0: And he'll make them separate.
2: Yes.
0: And sometimes kill one another.
1: Well.
0: Yes. I never heard about so many men and so many women being murdered.
2: Oh, now.
0: And just 2 days ago, I heard of a woman standing in the courthouse,
1: all right,
0: and shooting down the judge of the court.
2: Yes.
0: Well, it's the devil in the flying machine.
2: Well.
0: Oh,
1: well,
0: the devil gets in everything.
1: Well,
0: he's getting everything he can get in.
1: Yes,
0: yes, he will. Well. He's getting everything.
1: Well.
0: He sometimes will get in the whole view,
1: yeah,
0: and make him kick you.
1: Talk to me.
0: Get in the heart.
1: All right.
0: And make him throw you.
1: All right.
0: And get in the car.
1: Well, well.
0: And make a hook you.
1: All right.
0: Yeah.
2: Yes,
0: devil in flying machine.
1: Yeah.
2: Come on,
0: get in everything.
2: Yes.
0: Every now and then,
2: yes,
0: I hear men talking about,
1: yeah,
0: taking a trip,
2: yeah,
0: in their flying machine.
1: All right.
0: I made it up in my mind.
1: Well,
0: that when I go up in the air,
2: yes,
0: I'm beyond my way to blow.
2: Yes,
1: oh,
2: Jesus.
0: When I leave this old unfriendly world,
2: yeah,
0: I'm supposed to be an old ship of iron.
1: Well,
0: going on, come no more.
1: Talk to me.
0: Devil in his flying machine.
1: All right.
0: When he got in the air,
1: all right,
0: he wrecked the machine and men and women died.
1: All right.
0: When the devil got in this,
1: I've been touching
0: him. Oh, he's bringing it down.
1: All right.
0: Devil.
1: Devil.
0: And his flying machine.
1: And his flying
0: machine. Just in the air.
1: All right.
0: And he's moving everywhere.
1: Yeah.
0: Devil in his flying machine.
2: Yes.
0: Devil is moving.
1: All right.
3: Amen. Yeah,

It's the Golden West Singers from 1956, and Jesus is Everything. Before that, we had the Golden Stars, and there are about half a dozen groups named Golden Stars, and I wasn't able to find this title, Tell the Angels, at all in the book, so I don't know exactly when it was done. I would guess the middle 1950s. Golden Stars, Tell the Angels. We had a sermon from the Reverend J.M. Gates, Devil in the Flying Machine, recorded in October of 1927. And the Alphabetical Four got us started, the Book of the Seven Seals from January of 1940. We're going to pause and identify the station, and we'll be back with hour number three to take us up to station ID. Let's call on the Flowers of Joy. We won't get all of this in, but enough. It should be fun if I quit talking right now.

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1: And it's hour number three of this week's Blues Before Sunrise. I'm your host, Steve Cushing. I hope you're in the mood to hear some pre-war recordings. Otherwise, you'll be SOL here for the next hour. Let's start things off with Roosevelt Sykes.

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And there's Walter Davis on piano and vocal. The Moonlight Is My Spread from October 1935. Walter was on piano and vocal. Henry Townsend was on guitar. And I was just looking at that. And, you know, in the very beginning of his career as a recording artist, they wouldn't let Walter Davis play his own piano. Generally, it was Roosevelt Sykes playing and Walter Davis doing the singing. But I noticed that just about the time the Bluebird label was established, which was the RCA Race affiliate, or actually alternate music. It was jazz and string bands and jazz, that kind of thing. Then they allowed Walter Davis to play his own piano. And I'm not sure what the if those things took place intentionally at the same time or if it just happens to be a coincidence. But on the Victor sides, generally Sykes played piano on Bluebird. Walter Davis played his own piano. Moonlight Is My Spread. It round out the set. We listened to Roosevelt Sykes. She Left Me Cold in Hand from February of 1936. Then we listened to Buddy Moss, Somebody Keeps Calling Me, from September 1933. Buddy Moss on guitar and vocal, Curly Weaver on a second guitar. Blind Willie McTell was at the session and actually had a couple of, he was online for a couple of remarks, but not on that particular track, but other sides during the set. After Buddy Moss, we had Curly Weaver with a side under his own name, Tricks Ain't Walkin' No More. From April of 1935, Curly Weaver, guitar and vocal. Blind Willie McTell was playing second guitar. We also had a side by Petey Wheatstraw from October 1936, Petey on piano and vocal, Kokomo Arnold on guitar, and it's called Pharisee Woman. And it's spelled F-A-I-R-A-S-E-E. And I wondered what the meaning was. And according to AI on the computer, Pharisee woman in black culture is somebody who puts on religious airs but are actually sort of hypocritical. And it comes from the book of Pharisees in the Bible, which is spelled P-H-A-R. But that's where Pharisee came from. I wondered if that was a region in Tennessee, or if they're that what actually a Pharisee was. But that's what AI says. Petey Wheatstraw. And that brought us around to Walter Davis. You're tuned to Blues Before Sunrise. Hey, let's listen to some more piano blues. Here's Bert M. Mays.

Kaukau Davenport and the Texas Shout from May of 1929. Before that, Bert M. Mays and You Can't Come In, October of 1928. And both of those were on the Vocalion label. You're tuned to Blues Before Sunrise. Let's listen to some classic blues singers. Now, we're going to listen to some classic blues singers. We've got to include them. These are the women who pioneered blues recording from the year 1920 through around 31, 32, when the era of the classic blues singer finally died out. And we're going to start with at least a couple of names you know. We got Bessie Smith. We've got Ethel Waters. We've got some other good ones. Here's Bessie and Careless Love.

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1: Yeah, there's Gladys Bentley to round out the set. We had five classic blues singers there. We started with Bessie Smith in Careless Love. This was a great teaming. It's Bessie on the vocals, Louis Armstrong on trumpet, Charlie Green trombone, and Fred Longshaw on piano from May of 1925. Bessie Smith, Careless Love. Then, this is something I tried to do last week, but I picked the wrong person. I know that the first person to make a blues record, first woman, was Mamie Smith. The second woman to make a blues record was Lucille Hageman. The third person to make a blues record was the woman we heard in the second in that set. Mary Stafford was her name, and she recorded almost exclusively for the Columbia label. We had Gonna Jazz My Way Straight Through Paradise from March of 1921. Remember that name, Mary Stafford. Then we had Ethel Waters and Brother, You Got Me Wrong from May of 1925. We also listened to Maggie Jones, Mama Stayed Out the Whole Night Long from June 1926. They say Clarence Williams was on piano. If it was Clarence, that was the best, the liveliest I've ever heard him play. And then Gladys Bentley with Red Beans and Rice. You're tuned to Blues Before Sunrise. This is the hour we're concentrating on pre-war recordings, things done before World War II. Here's a pioneering harmonica player who managed to record. His name is George Bullet Williams.
2: Notice that piece when that fifth go left button half, you go out in the left, it's 3 hours high, it's out of the high ball, and you see that's for the ball.

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Well, whoever had that record originally really liked it because they played it to death. Fred Thompson out of Alabama. He recorded under the pseudonym of Tenderfoot Edwards, a thing called Up Upon the Hill from October 1929. Rounds out our set. We started with George Bullitt Williams, Frisco Leaving Birmingham, talking about the train from May 1928, recorded for the Paramount label in Chicago. Then Sonny Boy with the Pair, both of them from the same session, May of 1940. First My Little Machine and then Jivin' the Blues. Josh Altheimer on piano, Fred Williams drums, Sonny Boy harmonica and vocal. And we also heard from the Mississippi Sheiks from 1930 and the Jailbird love song that brought us around to Fred Thompson. Fred Thompson, the CD that was on, guys who contributed the original 78s to make this CD were Joe Bassard, also Bernie Klatsko, Roger Misiewicz, Johnny Parth, Gail Dean Wardlow, and Pete Whalen. Boy, you talk about your 78 collecting royalty. There they are. Hey, we're going to pause and identify the station, and we'll be back with our number four. Let's call on our old buddy Ry Cooter to take us up to station ID.

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1: It's hour number four of this week's Blues Before Sunrise.

There's a group called the Chargers, and that's called The Last Charge from 1959. Gets us started on hour number four. What we're going to do this hour and most of next hour, going to be featuring two CDs that were put out on the Coco Mojo record label. And it's part of a series they've been doing lately. This one is called Right Hand Man Volume 1, Right Hand Man Volume 2, and everything in here features Lefty Bates on guitar. Lefty Bates was a very popular session man around the city of Chicago, made some recordings under his own name, and was on dozens of other records. These two CDs combined, and they're separate volumes, Volume 1 and 2, they don't come together, feature 28 sides each, so it's a total of 56 sides in all. And everything on all 56 sides features Lefty Bates on guitar. His real name was William Bates. He was born in Alabama, grew up in St. Louis, and came to Chicago and played guitar here. And I guess what we'll do, he was born in 1920. I guess what we'll do is listen first to just a handful of the sides that were under his own name. Again, this is Lefty Bates.

There is a group called The Palms, Lefty Bates on guitar, from 1957 and Edna. And actually what we're doing, that first set featured sides that were pretty much under Lefty Bates' name. We started with, again, the group called The Chargers and Large Charge, and then the sides by Lefty Bates' first Rock Alley from 1959. Then Chicago Cha-Cha, 1957. Also from 1957, Somebody Will Understand. That was not Lefty Bates singing, but Horace Palm, the pianist in the group. We also had a tune from 1958, an instrumental called Background. Couple of other sides, 90 Days, that was Lefty Bates and his voice. It was just sort of ordinary, from 1959. And then Edna with the Palms. Again, if you're just now joining us, what we're doing this hour and next hour, a lot of next hour, listening to two CDs that were put out on the Coco Mojo label. And they're Right Hand Man, Lefty Bates, Volumes 1 and 2. And again, those were the sides that were actually under Lefty Bates' name. The rest of the sides that we'll listen to all feature Lefty Bates on guitar, but they're generally under different artist name. And we'll start this next set with, believe it or not, the Flamingos.

Yeah, Wolf Call from 1958. Earl Washington did that. And again, we're listening to sides that feature Lefty Bates on guitar. And our source for these recordings, two volumes on the Coco Mojo record label. It's Right Hand Man, Volume 1 and Volume 2. Some of them are under Lefty Bates' name, a couple of them. Many more are under various artists because he was a great session guitarist based here in Chicago. What did we listen to in that last set? From 1953, we listened to The Flamingos and Carried Away. Also from 1953, Big Bertha Henderson and Tears in My Eyes. We also listened to an instrumental. It was Al Smith in the orchestra from 1955 and Hot Rod Special. And I guess that's what Hot Rod sounded like in those days. After that, Wally Wilson from 1954, If You Don't Love Me. We had The Four Buddies and a thing called Look Out, recorded in 1956. Another instrumental by Al Smith and the group, Roadhouse, 1957. And we just got through listening to Earl Washington and Wolf Call from 1958. You're tuned to Blues Before Sunrise. It's the Blues Heritage Showcase. I'm your host, Steve Cushing, and here we are this hour. Most of next hour, we're going to be listening to sides off the two volumes. There were 58 sides in all, Volume 1 and Volume 2, with Lefty Bates. Let's grab a couple more before we have to break for station ID. Let's see, to start us off. Oh, well, this is one. Now the next one is, we got Red Holloway and the group from 1959, a thing called Simple Steps.

0: There's Syl Johnson. That's right. Lefty Bates accompanying Syl Johnson from 1959 and Teardrops. Let's go to the top of the set. What did we listen to? We started with Red Holloway from 1959 and Simple Steps. We listened to John Lee Hooker recorded for the VJ label Going Upstairs from the year 1961. Let's see. We listened to Flamingos and You Ain't Ready from 1953. And we listened to Ben Iman, I Really Love You, 1956 recording. Again, we're listening to Lefty Bates. We'll do it again next hour to take us up to Station ID. Here's another one. It's a well-known one. You wouldn't believe that Lefty Bates was here playing guitar unless I told you, but it's Etta James from 1962, and Stop the Wedding.
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2: 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Wait!

0: There's Etta James from the year 1962 and Stop the Wedding. Anybody recognize Willie Dixon's voice as the parson there? And that's got it for this hour. We are going to pause and identify the station. We'll be back with the second half of our Lefty Bates, plus the Soul Breakfast. Stick around. It's Blues Before Sunrise. We'll be right back.
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0: You're tuned to hour number 5 of this week's Blues Before Sunrise.

Charioteers from March of 1940, and My Heart's on Ice, and it gets us started on this fifth and final hour of this week's Blues Before Sunrise. We're going to pick up on the second half of our special on Lefty Bates. That comes up a little later on. Right now, of course, it's the Soul Breakfast, and the Soul Breakfast begins this week with Lester Young.

making fools of others, pretending you're giving them love. Remember, sister.

And breakfast is served. It's Brother Jack McDuff, teamed with Jimmy Forrest on tenor, Lem Winchester on vibes, and Bill Elliott on the drums on the Prestige label. That's a thing called Tough Duff from July of 1960. It rounds out our soul breakfast. We started with Lester Young from December of 1945 and These Foolish Things. We listened to Arthur Prysock on the Verve label from May 1967, Everybody's Somebody's Fool. We also listened to Georgia Carr from May of 1952 and The Sun Forgot to Shine This Morning, recorded for the Capitol label. If I remember correctly, isn't Georgia Carr the woman that later went to Australia and hosted a TV program there? I believe she was the one who did that. And after Georgia Carr, we listened to Brother Jack McDuff. That's our soul breakfast here on Blues Before Sunrise. I'm your host, Steve Cushing. And if you were tuned to the program last hour, you know that we did a little profile of the artist Lefty Bates, great guitar player and very in-demand session man on the Chicago scene. And recently there have been the folks at Coco Mojo, it's a record label, issued Volume 1 and Volume 2 of Right Hand Man, which is Lefty Bates. And altogether between the two CDs, there are separate packages, by the way, 28 sides on each one of them. So what's that, 56 sides, I believe, before you get through. And we listened to a handful of them during hour number four, and we're going to wrap up this hour listening to sides by Lefty Bates. Lefty seldom sings, every great once in a while. Usually, even if the song's under his name, half the time somebody else was doing the singing. He was just doing the playing. But the thing is, he's heard on guitar on every one of these 56 tracks, and we've still got some that we haven't sent in your direction. We like to do that. His real name was Bill Bates. He was born in Alabama. He was raised in St. Louis, and he came to Chicago with the blues scene here. He passed away in 2007. He was 87 years old. And with that thought in mind, maybe we'll do five or six in a row and remind you what you're listening to. But we'll start off. Remember, you're listening for Lefty Bates on guitar. This is Al Smith and his orchestra from 1956, a thing called Fooling Around Slowly.

Yeah, back to 1957, that was Priscilla Bowman and Sugar Daddy. We started the set with Al Smith and his orchestra fooling around slowly from the year 1956. Then we had, Honey Brown, I guess. Let me take a look. Yeah, that's right, Honey Brown. It's my own writing. I can't even read it. And No Good Daddy from the year 1956. Then we had the Eldorados, Rock and Roll for Me from 1956. We listened to Johnny Pate and the Quartet. Is Johnny Pate the flautist there? I've never heard of him before. But that was a thing called The Elder from 1957. And then Priscilla Bowman and Sugar Daddy from 1957. Again, we're listening to sides that feature Lefty Bates on guitar, part of a two-volume issue on the Coco Mojo label, and they call Right Hand Man, Volume 1, Lefty Bates, 1939 to 1960. And we've got another handful we'll send in your direction as we count down, time to go home. It's Lefty Bates.

0: That cat is high. Look that look in his eye. Old man, he's high. Yes, high the car. Old man is high. Look that look in his eye. Man would not lie. That cat is high the car.
1: Yeah, man.
0: Oh, now when you see him stumbling up and down the street, oh, you know that cat's been drinking, got no shoes up on his feet. Old man, he's high. I said cat's high. Oh, yes, he's high.

All right, and those last two were some of the earliest things on the between the two volumes from 1939 and 1946. Again, we've been listening to Lefty Bates here on the program. Two volumes on the Coco Mojo label. Right Hand Man, Lefty Bates, Volume 1 and Volume 2. Let's see, what songs did we hear in that last set? We heard Earl Washington and Miser Lou from 1958. We also heard The Chargers and Miss Letha Jones from 1959. We heard Horace Palm, who was the pianist there, a pianist from ENA was the name of the tune from 1959. Then Tiny Topsy, just a little bit from 1959 as well. We had Piney Brown from the year 1960 and Sugar in My Tea. And then the very early recordings, Tommy Powell and the Heidi Ho Boys, That Cat is High from 1939. And then the Aristocats, Boogie in C from 1946. And that's got it for this week. It's Blues Before Sunrise, the Blues Heritage Showcase. I'm Steve Cushing. We're here each and every week to blow the dust off of some of the forgotten sounds in blues heritage. We'll be back again next week. We hope you'll join us. I'll have more stacks of vintage vinyl and see if we can't find something good to listen to. You make plans to be back here. Until that time, I'm going to leave you with Albatross, and I'm out of here.

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1: Coming up on the Arts Hour with me, Nikki Beatty, two Oscar winners, Sandra Bullock and Nicole Kidman, on resurrecting practical magic. But will the sequel be cursed or spellbinding?
2: It turns out that the curse wasn't cured or solved the way that they thought, in that it's actually a generational thing. But what she's done is hide her children's truth from them, where they don't know what their power is, so it puts them in danger, which, as a mom, you want to protect your kids.
1: Heartstopper creator Alice Oseman on writing the smash comic books, the global hit Netflix series, and now the movie. And US actor Dominic Sessa talks about playing a young Anthony Bourdain in the movie Tony. Also on the show, double Pulitzer Prize winning novelist Colson Whitehead on his Harlem trilogy, and my conversation with Radhe Chuggi, one of India's most exciting and acclaimed Bharatanatyam dancers. All that and more coming up on the Arts Hour.
3: BBC News with Emily Thomas. Search and rescue teams in Indonesia have confirmed that a ferry carrying more than 240 passengers has sunk in the Java Sea. Six people are confirmed to have died and more than 100 are missing. Lisa Tambunan reports from Indonesia.
4: Officials say the ship, Virgo Transport 8, was carrying 243 people when it capsized en route between the islands of Java and Borneo. The vessel had reported severe weather before losing contact. Search and rescue teams have deployed ships and a helicopter to the scene. All vessels passing through the Java Sea have been alerted to report any sign of survivors or wreckage.
3: A ferry has sunk while travelling between islands in the Pacific nation of Vanuatu. 15 people have been rescued, but one dead body has been recovered and 30 people are still missing. The ferry had set sail in rough seas. OpenAI says it will not go public this year because of concerns about the safety of artificial intelligence. Its chief executive, Sam Altman, said it would be an ill-advised time for a stock market flotation given the rapid developments of the technology. The heads of three leading AI companies have called for the industry to slow down. Here's our North America technology correspondent, Lily Jamali.
5: For a long time, there has been this debate between speed and safety. Those are oftentimes very much in contradiction, and different companies, I think, emphasize one side more than the other. Some of the newer models that companies like Anthropic and OpenAI have developed, though, are showing alarming cyber hacking capabilities, for example. There have also been a couple of times when we've heard about them escaping what's known as the sandbox, the testing environment. And so the debate has really crescendoed in the last couple of weeks.
3: State media in Iran say an Iranian commercial vessel has been struck off the southern coast of Iran in the Strait of Hormuz. The governor of Keshem Island said that one person was killed and three others wounded. Mimi Swaby reports.
6: Several explosions reported overnight around Keshem, the largest island in the Hormuz Strait. State media did not specify the origin of the strike, but the incident comes a day before a meeting of Iran and Gulf states in Oman to discuss shipping through the strategic waterway, which is slowed to a trickle due to blockades by Iran and the United States. Control over the Strait of Hormuz has become a major flashpoint in the six-month conflict between Iran and the United States.
3: Russia has hit Ukraine's main Black Sea port of Odessa for a second consecutive day, injuring five people. Local authorities urged residents to take shelter. A multi-story apartment building was damaged. On Saturday, Russian strikes hit a logistics company and a high-rise residential building where two people were killed and another 25 injured. BBC News. Myanmar's military-backed government says its permanent representative to the United Nations has been occupying the office illegitimately for the last 5 years. Jormon Tun was appointed by Aung San Suu Kyi in 2020, a year before the Nobel laureate was overthrown. Following the coup, Jormon Tun urged the UN not to recognise the military leaders. Burmese pro-democracy groups have been lobbying on his behalf. The Democratic Republic of Congo says it believes the current Ebola outbreak has peaked. A government spokesman said on social media that the number of cases had been falling since mid-August and 10 out of 61 health zones had recorded no cases for the past 3 weeks. Polls have opened in Sweden in a general election which pits the centre-right government against a left-wing bloc. Opinion polls suggest it's a tight race. Stephanie Zachrisson has more details.
7: This is the first general election since Sweden joined NATO and moved away from its centuries-old policy of military non-alignment in a shift prompted by the war in Ukraine. On this and on the importance of investing in defence, both governing options see eye to eye, and so do most voters. Prime Minister Ulf Kristersson's centre-right coalition's 4 years in power have been dominated by a crackdown on crime and immigration, which he has vowed to continue if he remains in post.
3: Competitors are gathering in northern England today for the World Black Pudding Throwing Championships after organisers rejected a call from an animal rights group, PETA, to make the contest vegan. A letter from the group says, "It's all fun and games until someone gets hurt, in this case, pigs." PETA offered to pay for plant-based puddings to replace the traditional blood sausage, but the organisers declined. Contestants in the town of Ramsbottom get three attempts to knock Yorkshire puddings from a platform. BBC News.
1: Hello and welcome to the Arts Hour from the BBC World Service. I'm Nikki Beatty, bringing you a star-studded lineup of global guests and some cultural companionship with the best arts, entertainment and culture conversation from across the BBC and beyond. Coming up, two Oscar winners, Sandra Bullock and Nicole Kidman, on resurrecting practical magic, Heartstopper creator Alice Oseman on writing the smash comic books, the global hit Netflix series and now the movie, US actor Dominic Sessa talks about playing a young Anthony Bourdain in the movie Tony, and the double Pulitzer Prize winning novelist Colson Whitehead on his Harlem trilogy. That's not all, though. My guests on today's Arts Hour are Radhe Jaggi, one of India's most exciting and acclaimed Bharatanatyam dancers. She's here with me in the studio, as is one of the UK's most exciting and acclaimed cultural critics, Rhianna Dillon's back. Welcome to you both, and before we go any further, do you have a cultural highlight that you want to recommend to the world this week? Rhianna, I'll start with you.
8: I've been listening to Mira Sayal's memoir, Vigilante, which I am absolutely loving. I grew up with Mira Sayal as like this incredible Punjabi comic. I didn't ever see anybody else doing what she was doing on screen. So I was, as soon as I knew this was coming out, I had to buy it. But I've bought it on audiobook specifically because I want to hear her telling her own story in her own words, in her own voice, in her delivery. And I would really recommend doing it that way.
1: And she is. So she's a British born a Punjabi heritage woman who is now, by the way, so we thought of her as a comedian in a sketch show. Then we've seen her do serious drama on screen. Two Woody Allen films, one didn't make the cut, and all kinds of theatre, acclaimed theatre. Mm-hmm. But she's been made a Dame this year. So she is now Dame Mira Sayal, and we're very proud of her.
8: So proud of her.
1: Vigilante. Radhe, what about you?
9: Not so recent, but I love the show Shogun.
1: Yes.
9: And I didn't realize that it was based off of a book until I already watched the whole series. And so now I've ordered all six books.
8: Oh, fun.
9: And I'm hoping to read the whole series by James Clavell. It's fantastic.
1: Thank you both so much. First then, Sandra Bullock and Nicole Kidman are leading actors in any film. And back in 1999, before either of them had won their Oscars, they co-starred as the Owen sisters in the film Practical Magic, a movie about a family with a curse. Any man they fall in love with meets a sticky end. They are also witches and seek to overcome not only the curse, but the patriarchy itself. That film is nearly three decades old, so it's probably not a big spoiler to say that by the end they succeed in the first aim, but it turns out not the latter. Cue ka-ching, an easy cash cow, sorry, I mean sequel.
10: 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Cast by fate, tested by time, and never broken.
11: We're Owen's women. Love is our undoing.
12: Here's the thing about magic. It won't be silenced.
1: Sandra Bullock and Nicole Kidman spoke to the BBC's Clara Amfo and Lauren Laverne about where Practical Magic 2 finds the Owen sisters, Nicole's character Jilly and Sandra's character Sally.
2: Well, we find her now in a place where it turns out that the curse wasn't cured or solved the way that they thought, in that it's actually a much deeper thing. It's a generational thing, which is very metaphoric for what goes on in most of our lives in the familial sort of lineage of things. And she shut herself down and thought, if I hide the truth from my children, I will be able to protect them. But what she's done is hide her children's truth from them, where they don't know what their power is. So it's actually, it's actually the reverse. She puts them in danger, which is a mom. You want to protect your kids. Mm. And sometimes it's not your job to protect them in certain situations. So we so this is where we find her. And she's just fearful and closed up and thinks life is in a good order.
13: Yeah. And Jilly is trying to convince her that they need to know. They need to know their origins. They need to know who they are. They need to know so that they can embrace their power.
14: And Jilly is like the fun sister. She's got a big heart. She acts like a child. And you look like you had so much fun.
2: She has the best time.
14: The
2: all
14: best
2: the time.
14: Time.
2: Yes.
14: You must enjoy playing that part.
13: I love playing that part. I mean, because I don't get to do that often. So suddenly I get to be sort of the whimsical one, the one who's like, let's have some fun.
2: See, that's how I see her. Yeah. In real life, I see her.
13: I hope
2: that
13: I'm
2: person.
13: Like that in real life.
2: That's what I admire most about her. She's so incredibly free and just brave to do things where I would just go, no, I'm gonna stay home. I'm good. I'm good right here where I am.
15: So, Sandra, you already talked a little bit about that incredible Owens family home, which fans will remember from the first film. What was it like being back on set after 28 years?
2: It was, I mean, what was so ironic is that we scouted locations. We went to Malta. We were in Paris walking in the rain going, there's so much of this book that we could put into the movie. And then we go to the back lot at Warner Brothers in the rain in January, and it's muddy, and we see this sea of brown, and we realized... this is our home.
15: And of course, Nicole, you know, a film about witches needs a black cat. Yeah. And you are a cat person. You've always been a cat person.
13: I am.
15: As we can see here, we've got, I think we've got some pictures of you on set here.
13: That's Priscilla. Oh. But we had a black cat in our family too called Pinkle Purr.
2: What was it?
13: Pinkle Purr.
2: Pinkle
13: Purr. A.A. Milne. Tattoo was the mother of Pinkle Purr. A little black nothing of feet 10 fur.
2: Completely lost me.
13: Okay. Yeah, sure. I digress. That cat is the best cat I've ever worked with on camera. And cats can be a little tricky on camera. And that cat did everything it was asked to do. Sandy cast the cat.
2: Pure by vanity choices, I was like, this is a much more attractive cat. This is the one.
1: Sandra Bullock and Nicole Kidman talking about practical magic too. My guests on today's Arts Hour are the critic, broadcaster and podcaster Rhianna Dillon and dancer Radhe Jaggi. Rhianna, thoughts on the film?
16: So I rewatched Practical Magic in advance. And the thing about that film is that it is very charming. There is this old school nostalgia about it. It's very romantic. It's a world that you sort of want to live in, actually. Mm. There's a real coziness, homeliness to it. The sequel is just nonsensical.
13: Is it?
16: Yeah, it is. There's this whole portion where they come to England, and actually I feel like Americans doing England is quite bizarre. It was bizarre watching it with a predominantly UK audience.
13: Right.
16: Because we were all just in fits of giggles at like the wrong bit. Okay. You know, they take a little train down to the country somewhere, except it's like a Pullman train.
13: Like a steam train.
16: Yeah, yeah, exactly.
13: We do have a couple though.
16: Yeah, we do, but you probably wouldn't get it, you know, 10
13: that
16: minutes.
13: Destination.
16: Yeah, exactly. There's a character in it called Ian Wright, which, again, just check that he's not, you know, a local national treasure.
13: Yes, he's a very famous footballer, Radhe.
16: Yes,
13: oh, you know that? Oh, well done. Okay.
16: International.
17: International football star.
13: Yeah. There you go.
16: It is genuinely a joy to see Sandra Bullock and Nicole Kidman back together. You can tell, even on the press tour, how much fun they have with each other. But it doesn't feel like this was a reason to make a sequel.
13: Okay. And Radhe, if you could make a sequel to any film, whether it's an Indian film, an international film, what would it be?
9: I saw Mona Lisa Smile recently, and I thought it would be really interesting to see like what that particular professor was doing 25 years later.
13: Which for people who've never seen it, will you briefly tell us what the movie's about?
9: Julia Roberts is a teacher, and she starts to teach, I think, in a undergrad program, and she's teaching in this girls' college, Wellesley, I think. And there are some brilliant students, but all of them are engaged and about to get married, and they have to give up their education, and they're not even thinking of a career as a possibility. And Julia Stiles is an incredible potential law student.
13: Yeah.
9: And then she chooses to be married instead of go to college, even though she gets into Yale. And it's kind of Julia Roberts has to face her opinion and slight bias that she has about why girls get married or why women choose to have families.
18: That's a really interesting one.
9: Or why women
18: one.
9: Don't have,
18: yeah.
9: You know, why they have to go to college and why they want to do. It's a good balance of the two. And I think she would have really enjoyed, that character would have really enjoyed to see what women are doing today. And I wonder how she would react to that.
18: That's situation. A really good idea. Thank you both so much. You're listening to The Arts Hour from the BBC World Service. I'm Nikki Bady. Heartstopper is a hugely popular LGBTQ plus coming of age franchise created by British author and illustrator Alice Oseman. It spans a webcomic, a graphic novel series and a wildly popular Netflix television adaptation. The teenage lead characters, Nick and Charlie, are friends at the fictional Truham Grammar School who develop a romantic relationship. Alice Oseman adapted her own books into the Emmy Award-winning TV series and has ended the stories with a Netflix movie, Heartstopper Forever, coinciding with the sixth and final book. The film picks up where season three of the TV series left off, and we find Nick and Charlie facing a fateful decision that could change their relationship forever.
19: Nick always thinks about the future. It's like he's there in his mind already, trying to stop a mistake that hasn't happened yet. Never used to think about the future at all.
20: It's because you were too busy surviving.
18: The BBC's Kirsty Walk spoke to Alice Oseman about why Heartstopper has resonated with people around the world.
21: The core ethos of Heartstopper, I think, is that no matter what difficult times you might be going through in your life, there's always joy and hope and light and friendship to be found despite it all. There's always light at the end of the tunnel. So for me, it's always been this balancing act of exploring real issues for teenagers while also showing that sort of positive, optimistic light.
22: The rest of the Truham Grammar School gang are back too. Elle, Tao, Isaac, Tara and Darcy. And it's always juggled a lot of characters and unique stories. Is it hard to decide who you're going to focus on more fully than others, who you're going to give these little brilliant nuggets of storylines to?
21: Yes, I mean, that's been the big challenge with the TV show as opposed to the comics, because the comics are very focused on Nick and Charlie as the main characters, while in the TV show we tried to expand the scope a little bit and to give those supporting characters bigger stories. It's pretty difficult to balance all those stories when you've got sort of 8 or 9 main characters in a show that's only half an hour long. But that's kind of the fun of it as well.
22: What I think was brilliant is you decided that novel form, which you'd done with Solitaire, your debut novel, when it was coming on to really focusing on Nick and Charlie, you opted to write it as a graphic novel. And that was such a fateful decision. And what prompted that change? Because it was such a big change. And it also then took your kind of readership to a new level.
21: Well, I tried initially to plan Heartstopper as a prose novel, but the story that I wanted to tell with Nick and Charlie just didn't seem to fit into the traditional structure of a prose novel. It felt to me more suited to be an episodic, sequential story, much like a webcomic is. And I'd always loved to draw. I'd always harboured a dream that I might one day make a comic. And this story kind of presented itself to me as the perfect opportunity.
22: You have obviously been given praise for your positive portrayal of gay love. For the longest time, gay stories like Brokeback Mountain, Call Me By Your Name, were always tinged with sadness and unfulfilled love. I mean, you just wanted to give that positive experience because that positive experience is a reinforcing tool.
21: It's interesting because the phenomenon of a positive queer story, that was really not in my mind when I started making Heartstopper. I came into making Heartstopper from the world of young adult fiction, in which even at that time, there was actually quite a lot of joyful, uplifting queer stories. And so when people had that reaction to Heartstopper, where it was like, people have never seen a happy, joyful queer romance before, I was really, really surprised, actually, because that wasn't something that I thought was unusual, maybe, but maybe I just wasn't sort of clocked into what the TV landscape was like at that time.
22: So Heartstopper Forever is coming out just weeks after you've published volume 6 of your book series. Both are billed as a final time, supposedly the last time we're going to see Nick and Charlie. Is that never or never say never?
21: I always say never say never. I feel like you can never, you never know what's going to happen in the future.
22: There's a wonderful vignette in the film with Derek Jacobi and his real life husband, you know, when they're clearly looking after each other through difficult times in their later years.
21: That whole scene in the film is Charlie sort of looking at what his future with Nick could be. It's such a beautiful moment because it's sadly still rare to see a queer couple of that age just out and about living their lives. But it gives Charlie so much hope. And I think it gives us as viewers so much hope that that is what might be ahead for us in the world.
18: Alice Oseman, Heartstopper Forever, and the original seasons of the series are sitting on Netflix, and the books are all available for you to read. My guests on today's Arts Hour are cultural critic Rhianna Dillon and Indian classical dancer Radhe Juggy. Rhianna, do you think this is the end of Heartstopper then?
16: I mean, yeah, I sort of believe Alice when she says that. Oh, you know, speaking about sequels and money making and all that sort of thing. Actually, I feel like she has that integrity there where she feels that Charlie and Nick's story have come to an end.
18: You're a fan, presumably.
16: I'm a big fan, but I think also they tied it up really beautifully, and they did give us a little insight into the future by having Derek Jacobi and his husband there. You know, it was an extension. It was a look forward.
18: Radhe, what about graphic novels in India? Are they very popular? And are there any Indian versions we should know about?
9: They are very popular. They do. There's a huge upsurge of people reading Japanese graphic novels in India, and now they are recreating some of the stories that are common in India and kind of putting their own twist to it. But we also kind of grew up with the old school Amar Chitrakatha and Tinkle and all of that. So Amar Chitrakatha takes all these traditional Indian stories and history that has been passed on, and it was like in a comic format. So all of us growing up as children, because we did not grow up in joint families anymore, and we didn't have a grandmother or a great-grandmother who was telling you stories every day, this is how we kind of were introduced to it. So you would read Mahabharata and Ramayana all in this short form. So each comic would cover one story. And because the Mahabharata is a story inside a story inside a story, you'd
18: these
9: get little, little bits.
18: These are the religious epics, essentially, aren't they?
9: You'll get little, little bits of it over a period of time, and they're so well done, and they're like iconic. You can now buy the AKC set. It's like a cultural phenomenon that everybody knows and everybody understands. And you can always find a new story about Mahabharata, even if you've been learning it or studying it for years. Mm. It's never ending.
18: Okay. Thank you both so much. You're with The Arts Hour. I'm Nikki Bedi. Anthony Bourdain was an American writer, chef, TV presenter, and according to many in the media, Hellraiser, who made his name globally with the book Kitchen Confidential about the frenetic and destructive realities of working in a busy restaurant. He became a global TV star with series like No Reservations and the Emmy-winning travel and food show Parts Unknown, and then tragically died by suicide in 2018. There's now a biopic for you to see covering his pre-fame life. It's called Tony and focuses on one summer when, as a directionless teenager, he found himself working in a restaurant in Provincetown, Massachusetts. Actor Dominic Sessa, so brilliant in The Holdovers, plays the unmoored and sometimes unlikable Tony, being taken under the tough love wing of a seafood chef played by Antonio Banderas.
0: Hey, this is filthy. Come on.
4: Sorry.
0: One roll hard, one catch fries, two sets, full.
4: You know I can cook too.
0: Excuse me? Kid says he's a cook, chef.
5: Yeah, wonderful.
18: Jason DiRosso from ABC Radio National's The Screen Show spoke to the actor Dominic Sessa and Tony's Canadian director, Matt Johnson. He asked the director whether Anthony Bourdain fans will be fans of this film.
4: That's impossible because, you know, I'll tell you, I've learned that Anthony Bourdain means something extremely specific to each person who loves him. Mm-hmm. And I think that because his life was on its surface, very in the open, like I let you see me, warts and all, here's everything that's wrong with me, here's everything I love. I don't want to say this negatively, but I think it also masked in some way who he was privately. And because of that, I think people are able to connect with him in an extremely personal way that even they can't explain. And so what will surprise them is probably them being confronted by a different interpretation of him as a young man. I don't think there's anything that when we were making the film, we were like, whoa, the fans are really gonna react. Those conversations never happened once. In fact, we never really thought, okay, so what would Anthony Bourdain say, think, do? Right? Like, we were making a character that was living inside of Dom, and it was coming out of him.
5: I mean, I didn't realize he was really into wanting to be a writer. And I thought that artistic side to him was really fascinating. But you know, he has this, obviously he had this self-destructive streak as well as being brilliant in many ways. Dom, if I could ask you, given that you inhabited this character for so long, you know, what light do you think this film sheds on that destructive streak?
6: I don't know. I think Matt and I talked a lot about how this was kind of a pattern in his life, you know, like after 1975, he struggled with addiction and other problems later in life. So he always kind of had this consistent, darkness in him in a way. And I think what I hope people realize in this, watching this movie, is that there's a certain time in your life, especially when you're young, where it's critical to sort of address those things. If you don't take care with them in the proper way, it's can be detrimental.
5: Finally, did you learn to cook at all on set, or were you already a cook?
6: No, I mean, I worked in a bakery when I was younger, so I baked a lot of things. I know how to make donuts and stuff. Yeah. But Antonio Banderas was really capable in the kitchen, and he actually taught me a lot personally. But before, no, I learned how to shuck oysters, actually. Mm-hmm. This guy, Eli Sussman, he taught me how to shuck oysters.
18: Actor Dominic Sessa and director Matt Johnson talking about Tony. I just want the later part of his life distilled into a two-hour Anthony movie now, please. Rihanna, what did you make of Tony?
16: I really loved it, actually. I really enjoyed myself. I had to immediately go and eat a load of oysters. I didn't know anything about Anthony Bourdain, actually. I hadn't grown up with him. I'm not really interested in celebrity chefs, like his travel logs.
18: Rather, you have watched them, haven't you?
9: I've seen his show. Parts Unknown is fantastic. He's such an intensely alive person. He has no reservations about himself in any way. And he kind of brought food that was not cleaned up and polished for presentation. He brought food that was homely and hearty. And my favorite thing is that he goes to where knives are made, and the person makes a knife for him, and then he cooks for him. And how they handle food is different from how professional chefs handle food. And it's so raw and wild, and you feel like you're at the edge of life when you hear him talk and when you hear him interact with people.
18: He did a few shows in India. So he went to Amritsar. Mm-hmm. So that's like the Punjab, the North, Rajasthan, Kolkata, which was Calcutta. So, and then Mumbai and Kerala. You're from the southern state of Tamil Nadu. So what would you have fed him if he came to you?
9: He's very famously known to have said that if you're a vegetarian, you're sort of insulting the local culture. But he also said that the one place he could happily eat vegetarian food is in India. Because in India, non-vegetarian and vegetarian food, the meat is not the bulk of the meal. It's always one more dish. So you always have a rice and a gravy and a vegetable, and then you have a meat dish along with it. It's never like the full meal. So what would I make for him? I think I would make a very simple, like an everyday South Indian meal. We use a lot of pulses. We use a lot of different grains. And to just make like our version of a little salad, like a kosambri, which is like a cucumber and dal salad, and make a little bit of a pulse-heavy gravy. We call it pal charu, which is like a green gram, and we put a little bit of milk in it at the end, and you have that with rice. And it's everyday food for us. So packed with flavor.
18: Thank you both so much. That's it for part one of the show, but don't go away. Still to come, the incredible novelist behind the Underground Railroad and the Nickel Boys, Colson Whitehead. I'll be talking to Radhe Juggy, one of India's most renowned dancers. The Arts Hour's back after this.
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1: I wanted to write a heist novel, and then I kept coming up with more and more capers and jobs for my protagonist, and so it became three stories in one.
0: The Thai-born drummer, composer and music producer Serlin, and I'll be speaking to the extraordinary Indian dancer Radhe Jaggi about her Bharatanatyam performances. All that and more still to come on The Arts Hour.
2: BBC News with Tom Sanders. Search and rescue teams in Indonesia have confirmed that a ferry carrying more than 240 passengers has sunk in the Java Sea. Six people are confirmed to have died and more than 100 are missing. Another 100 have been rescued. OpenAI says it will not go public this year because of concerns about the safety of artificial intelligence. Its chief executive, Sam Altman, said it would be an ill-advised time for a stock market flotation given the rapid development of the technology. State media in Iran say an Iranian commercial vessel has been struck in the Strait of Hormuz. The governor of Keshem Island said that one person was killed. Myanmar's military-backed government says its ambassador to the United Nations has been occupying the office illegitimately for the last 5 years. The official status of Jaw Mo Tun has not changed since the coup in 2021 because the UN deferred the decision on his replacement. Russia has hit Ukraine's main Black Sea port of Odessa for a second consecutive day, injuring five people. Local authorities urged residents to take shelter. A multi-story apartment building was damaged. The government of the Democratic Republic of Congo says it believes the current Ebola outbreak has peaked. A spokesman said that the number of cases had been falling since mid-August. Voting's underway in Sweden in a general election which could see the far right enter a coalition government for the first time or the left-wing opposition reclaim power. Opinion polls suggest a tight race. Competitors are gathering in northern England today for the World Black Pudding Throwing Championships. Contestants in the town of Ramsbottom will get three attempts to knock Yorkshire puddings from a platform 6 metres above the ground using black puddings thrown underarm. BBC News.
0: Welcome back to The Arts Hour from the BBC World Service with me, Nikki Beatty. And if you've only just joined us, in the first half of the show, we heard from Sandra Bullock and Nicole Kidman about Conjuring Practical Magic 2. Alice Oseman, creator of the Heartstopper universe of books, TV and now film. And actor Dominic Sessa on playing the legendary Anthony Bourdain. Coming up in a moment, the mighty American novelist Colson Whitehead, drummer, composer and music producer Serlin from Thailand. And I'll be speaking to my guest, Radhe Jaggi, legendary in her field of Indian dance. She's here with me in the studio, as is our cultural critic this week, Rhianna Dillon. First, though, in 2019, novelist Colson Whitehead appeared on the cover of Time magazine labelled America's Storyteller. That was before his Pulitzer Prize-winning books The Nickel Boys and The Underground Railroad had been adapted for the screen and before he'd written his acclaimed Harlem trilogy. The first was Harlem Shuffle, set in the criminal underbelly of New York in the 1960s. He came on to The Arts Hour back in 2021 to talk about that and was an absolute joy. Now, his third and final instalment, Cool Machine, brings the action to the 1980s. Colson Whitehead was recently at the Edinburgh Book Festival in Scotland and spoke to the BBC's James Crawford. Here he is, riffing on how the trilogy came about.
1: I wanted to write a heist novel, and then I kept coming up with more and more capers and jobs for my protagonist, and so it became three stories in one. And then I kept coming up with even more stories, so I was like, maybe it's a duology, but I'm not sure what a duology is. So it became a trilogy, and I figured I would follow him over 3 decades, which means you really have to do that. So he's in his late 30s, in the late 20s in the first book. He's now in his mid-50s, and you really have to show him aging into middle-agedness. When we start in the first book, his kids are 1 year old, 1 and 2. In the next book, they've gone to college, they've left the house. He's a kind of depressed, empty nester. I'm not sure if a lot of crime novelists write about empty nesters. But for me, it was a real joy. It was from my own experience. And so I'm putting myself in there. So, yes, it's 30 years in the life of a this person. He's a fence. He wanted to be a upstanding citizen. He has a store, good family man. But there's a part of him that's always saying, let's do some crimes. And so he gets involved in the criminal life over these three books. And we find him now in Cool Machine, sort of wondering what's next. His store is doing fine. His fencing business is doing fine.
3: Just explain to us what a fence is for the upstanding citizens of Edinburgh who might not understand.
1: So if you see a heist movie, the fence comes in after everyone else has done the hard work. And so the thieves have stolen $2 million in gems. Half of them are shot. They're crawling. They're bloody. They go to the fence. And the fence says, I'll give you 10 cents on the dollar. So the fence is the intermediary between the illicit world and the legit world. He or she will wash the dirty jewels and bring them back into polite society, circulation. And he's an in-between figure. I think what I like about the psychology of the fence is that they have a face they show to the world. A lot of them will have a legit storefront. And then the back is where they do their illicit business. And so that divided nature really pays off, I think, in Ray's characterization.
3: Cool Machine marks the end of your Harlem trilogy, following on from the previous two books, Harlem Shuffle and Crook Manifesto. And this novel itself is split into three separate but interlinking stories, which are sort of archetype
1: work. And so the thieves have stolen $2 million in gems. Half of them are shot. They're crawling. They're bloody. They go to the fence. And the fence says, I'll give you 10 cents on the dollar. So the fence is the intermediary between the illicit world and the legit world. He or she will wash the dirty jewels and bring them back into polite society, circulation. And he's an in-between figure. I think what I like about the psychology of the fence is that they have a face they show to the world. A lot of them will have a legit storefront. And then the back is where they do their illicit business. And so that divided nature really pays off, I think, in Ray's characterization.
3: Cool Machine marks the end of your Harlem trilogy, following on from the previous two books, Harlem Shuffle and Crook Manifesto. And this novel itself is split into three separate but interlinking

0: That divided nature really pays off, I think, in Ray's characterization.
1: Cool Machine marks the end of your Harlem trilogy, following on from the previous two books, Harlem Shuffle and Crook Manifesto. And this novel itself is split into three separate but interlinking stories, which are sort of archetypes of the crime genre. There's the fabled One Last Heist, there's A Deal Gone Sideways, and then finally there's coming out of sort of Crook retirement to atone for the sins of the past. How did you go about putting your own stamp on these familiar stories?
0: Well, you know, I've worked in different genres before, and I'm coming from the outside. I want to make them my own, but also salute what I love about the genre. I want to figure out what I can subvert, make new, make my own, and that's what I'm always doing. In terms of these stories, each book has three, so that's nine different capers. You don't want to repeat yourself. Definitely, I want to stick the landing in the third book and not screw up the trilogy. I'm not sure if I knew what I was getting into. Mm. There's a lot of words in one book, and it turns out if you do a trilogy, that's literally three times as many words. So I was definitely preoccupied with making sure that the final three capers were new. It's the 80s. I wanted to go big, and so the crimes are a bit bigger. And also, I wanted to have a really satisfying thematic and emotional resolution for my characters that we've been following for three books and 30 years.
2: Colson Whitehead, our cultural critic today is Rhianna Dillon. Rhianna, I know you've seen adaptations. Have you been a fan?
3: I really love the adaptations. So I saw Nickel Boys, yeah, which was directed by Romel Ross. And it's such an, it's a tough watch. It's a tough story about two young men at a reform school, boys at a reform school. But what's so interesting about the way that it's shot is that it's a POV. It's a
2: point of view.
3: It's an individual perspective. So rather than, so you always got the camera as if somebody is looking out.
2: That annoyed me. Sorry, but it did.
3: It's a very...
2: There was just no need.
3: I disagree, because it's coming at it from a whole new way of looking at movie making. We don't... It's jarring because we're not used to it.
2: Yeah.
3: It's hard to watch because...
2: I don't want to get used to that.
3: Fair. I thought it gave us a little way in, a little window into a story. You know, we have seen stories of a similar nature before, but this was unforgettable because of the way
2: that
3: it was
2: filmed.
3: Yeah,
2: you're right about that. You are right.
3: And it doesn't shy away. You know, we are seeing it always from these boys' perspectives. I thought it was really beautiful. And then again, Barry Jenkins with the Underground Railroad. I mean, available on Amazon Prime Video, I think, still. Make sure you go and see that, because it is he's an amazing filmmaker anyway. Like, the way that he can visualise heartbreaking stories, he's always been so good at that, but also finding the joy and the love within it. So the two of them, Colson Whitehead and Barry Jenkins together, match made in heaven. And the fact that Colson Whitehead is attracting these really interesting African-American directors makes me really excited for adaptations of the Harlem Trilogy.
2: Which we think Apple TV are going to make, don't we?
3: This would be fantastic.
2: Rade, are you excited at the prospect? Because I know you want to read his books. What attracts you to what he's written?
4: I actually didn't know about him. And then I looked him up, and any trilogy, honestly, I'm on a plane so much. So any book that's not just over in one plane journey that I can then pick up the next book at the next bookstore before my next flight, I'm there for it.
2: So what are the best trilogies in your opinion, whether it's books or films?
4: So iconically, Lord of the Rings. I could not say that. But one of my favorite trilogies is the Ibis trilogy, which is by Amitabh Ghosh.
2: Oh, yes.
4: It starts with the Sea of Poppies. And then it's also based in a time when, British colonial history around India and China and all of the complexities of that, the complexities of the trade, but also complexities of individual people who lived in that time. And as much as when you study history, you study all the brave people that stood up for it, or you study all the adventurous people who did these things. But this follows so many like everyday characters who are just trying to live their lives and keep their families together. And it's set in this really turbulent time in history. It's amazing. And Amitabh Ghosh's ability to describe things is really beautiful. And again, it was one of those things. I read the first book and then I was in another country and I picked up the second book and I was in trilogies.
2: Rhianna's making notes. She's going to
3: read it. I'm literally writing this down.
4: They should be making a movie on that, or a series or something on that.
2: Yes.

0: It's so visually alive.
1: What about you, Rhianna? Best trilogy? Film or book, it's up to you.
2: I mean, I love His Dark Materials by Philip
0: Me
2: Pullman.
0: too.
3: Yes.
2: I fell in love with them so young as well, but have never forgotten them. I still read them. I still listen to the
1: Did you want to be
2: audiobooks.
1: Lyra?
2: I did, but I was just in love with Will as well. I kind of wanted to be Will.
1: I wanted to be Lyra.
2: Yeah.
3: I
2: Will
3: just
2: was
3: wanted
2: sort
3: to
2: of.
3: hang out with the polar bear. Whatever character. Like,
2: It was
3: come
2: the appeal of having like a demon who was like your best friend and like
1: Yeah.
2: your id as well. And going back to world building, I mean, come
1: Yes.
2: on.
1: That for me was
2: Extraordinary.
1: my.
2: But I think those got better and better, which is quite rare
1: Agreed.
2: with trilogies. I think sometimes the last is always the worst, but not in the case of The Amber Spyglass, which was wonderful.
1: Thank you so much, both of you. You're listening to The Answer from the BBC World Service. Let's turn the spotlight onto Radhe Jaggi now. What happens when the human body becomes an entire language? That's my way of describing Bharatanatyam, the Indian classical dance tradition from Tamil Nadu, that's South India. Intricate footwork, hand gestures, facial expressions, and extraordinary physical precision combine to tell stories, evoke emotion, and explore everything from the human to the divine. And one of the dancers carrying that ancient form into the present is Radhe Jaggi. I went to see her perform Bhakta in London recently, and I was mesmerized and transported. So, Radhe, for someone who's never experienced a Bharatanatyam recital performance, how would you describe what's happening when you dance? What are you doing and revealing?
4: There are so many things happening at the same time. One is, of course, you have the technical choreography of it that you're thinking about. You're thinking about the space you're in, the light you're in. You're also, because you have thought through a certain perspective or you've thought through a certain journey from beginning to end, and you're kind of conscious about whether it is being portrayed to the audience. Are they able to understand? Are they with you at every moment? But Bhakta in particular, because it talks about devotion.
1: What does Bhakta mean?
4: Bhakta means devotee, and bhakti is devotion. And the way I look at it is not as being devoted to any one thing, but as being as a quality of being. And so kind of exploring some traditional and some non-traditional themes through that lens. And what's happening on stage is that as much as you're trying to embody a certain emotion or a certain character, there is also always this constant running of the mathematics behind it, the music behind it, the patterns that you're trying to create, and the story that you're trying to start from beginning to end. And it allowed me to maybe explore themes that are not common in dance. Like, for example, we also look at the conversation between death and a particular character, which would not be considered great to put on stage. It's a little inauspicious. But these art forms allow you to do that because it's like language, it's a grammar. You can write whatever you want with it once you know the language. And it's important for everyone to understand it's not ancient, it's not stuck in the past, it's very
1: Well, you've
4: relevant.
1: brought it very much into the present, haven't you? There's an extraordinary language of hand gestures, facial expressions, eye movements. Can you describe for us how a single gesture or movement, like an eye movement, can tell a story?
4: So when you first start learning the movements, there are Sanskrit verses that you memorize. And so you're taught, okay, you move your eyes to the side, to this side is one particular thing, up and down is one thing, round is one thing. But then as you start learning more and more choreographies, your teacher starts to teach you how you look to the side, what it can mean. You can look very sneakily to the side. You can turn your head and be bold about it. You can tilt your head and then look to the side.
1: Oh.
4: And all of those things communicate very different things. So how do you look to the side in a way that the audience understands the same thing that you understand? And the same thing with hand gestures or the same thing with facial expressions.
1: Well, I came with a friend who had no previous experience of the form, and I was concerned that like maybe not understanding some of the basics, let alone the mudras, like your the hand gestures that all mean different things, that he wouldn't necessarily be able to follow, but you do something really clever and beautiful before each piece and story. Tell us what you do.
4: I have stolen this from some other very legendary Bharatanatyam dancers. There is a very senior dancer called Alarmel Valli. The first time I saw her perform, she stepped onto stage in the spotlight and she kind of has a very poetic way of expressing what she's about to do, and she does it with her hand gestures and everything. And initially I thought, why is she doing this? Because it's a very Indian audience. Then I saw Nrityagram. There were two Odissi dancers, Shurupa Sen and Bijoyini Satpathy. And Bijoyini comes on stage and does the dancing, but Shurupa does the speaking. And that's even more stylized and even more. So I kind of drew from that because my audience tends to be quite mixed culturally, and they're from all over the world. But I do it a little more casually.
1: I kind of
4: speak to the audience like they're my friends.
1: But you do it in a very succinct way. So in, you know, a couple of paragraphs, you've told us the story we're about to see. You've shown us that that means fish or swimming, or it's a work of art, just you doing that. So the night that I saw you, one of the stories that you performed was the Alak Niranjan story. It was outstanding and I loved the music. Will you just briefly tell us that story?
4: So the Alak Niranjan, the story is an epic poem written by Pandarinatha Galagali, who's a poet from North Karnataka. And every time I heard it, I would just be in tears. So the story is that this saint or this sannyasi was going begging for alms from home to home. And this is very much part of the spiritual tradition. So if somebody comes to your home, you serve them food, you never send them away. And they only take alms for that day. They don't take food and keep it for the next day. So what they get is what they eat and that's it. So he's come to her home and she's this very wealthy woman. She's married, she's got children. She looks at him and she sees the fire in his eyes and she just falls into them. So the next day, when he comes again the next day, unable to stop herself, she just looks at him and she says, "Your eyes are so full of fire and I have such desire." So he doesn't say anything. He just says Alak Niranjan and he kind of walks away. On the third day, when he comes back to the village to again beg for alms, she's already waiting at the door because now she has, you know, she's given away the secret. She's told him how she feels. And he comes begging for alms. And the only thing that they own is this one wooden bowl. They don't own anything else. And instead of receiving alms, he gives her the bowl. And he says, "Oh mother, yesterday you said that my eyes were so beautiful and full of fire. You expressed your desire for them. So here, take them." And he plucks out his eyes and he just hands them to her, completely unconcerned about his own pain or his own sacrifice, hoping that it'll spark a spiritual journey in her. And these are sort of, this is one of many stories of these kind of sannyasis who existed, who had no care or concern about themselves. If they had anything to offer and if it would impact somebody else, they would just give it. And it's so beautiful and so intense. And the music is incredible. And I have to say that it's not, I didn't choreograph it. I didn't set it. I just played the music one day and it just sort of happened. And I take no credit for how that piece comes out. Every time I do it, I'm in tears when I think about it. And I just have to listen to the story and it breaks something within me.
1: Your feet are so percussive and rhythmic. What does the dancer have to learn physically to like make those sounds and create that rhythm and be so precise?
4: So it's very much part of the grammar of Bharatanatyam. There's a lot of mathematics and pattern making that goes into it, but it's also a lot about technique. How you stamp your feet makes a difference. And of course, different floorings have different sound, and that's also why we wear ankle bells so that they emphasize the movement. And we explore a lot of patterns in any sort of 8-beat time cycle. We divide it in very different ways. We talk about patterns of threes. We have different ways in which we do endings. And in Bharatanatyam, we have a lot of cross patterns. There are many times when the percussion is doing one thing and the dancers are doing something else.
1: It blows my mind. It really does. And I'm really bad at math, so I mean, it's just...
4: I am too, by the
1: way.
4: Are you?
1: How can you be?
4: I finished 10th grade math and I was so happy that I passed my examination and that I never had to study math again. And one of the reasons I went to college to learn dance was I don't have to do homework and I don't have to do math. And all they did in the beginning was teach us math and time cycles. But the approach to math is very different. It's a lot more patterns. And so visually, I see the patterns as opposed to actually doing the mental math of it. And I think that's the only reason I managed to be a dancer. Otherwise, I would have struggled much more than I do already.
1: Radhe Jaggi, for now, thank you. And if you get the chance to see Radhe perform live anywhere in the world, rush for those tickets. Where are you next?
4: I'm heading to New York next. I'll be there on September 19th for a festival called Erasing Borders. And it's a festival of Indian dance. And I'll be presenting some of the pieces that you saw on Saturday.
1: Thank you, Radhe. You're listening to The Arts Hour from the BBC World Service with me, Nikki Bedi. Finally, on today's Arts Hour, drummer, composer and music producer Salin is from Thailand and now lives and works in Canada. Her work, described as Afro-Thai funk, reflects a global palette of influences, and her album, Ramana, has received wide praise around the world. When she was in the UK recently, she was one of the last musicians to play in session at the BBC's legendary Maidavale Studios, which recently closed its doors for the last time. Here she is talking to Jam Supernova about what it meant to her.
5: It's such an honor to be here because, like, so many legendary artists played here, like the Beatles and Nirvana and all, and so much more. So I just feel very honored to be able to play here right before.
6: Yeah.
5: They're gonna close.
6: Well, I always wonder, like, you know, are we being a little bit over sentimental, giving a place so much sort of, you know, emotion, attaching emotion so much to a place. Is there a musical place or space for you that you feel kind of has that same kind of pull? Could be anywhere in the world. Is there a space or place for yourself and your music?
5: I think definitely Thailand, because that's where I grew up and the vibe there, the people there. You know, a place is not just a place. It's like you had mentioned, there's like emotional tie to it. There's like passion in it. There's like events that happened, right? So I think almost everywhere I go, I feel that way in a way, because wherever I make music, it kind of holds a special meaning to me.
6: Before we get into the session, I want to, you know, we supported the album Ramana last year. We loved it. It was a real sort of standout for us. We did the sort of, you know, interview about the concept behind it. But like a year on from the record coming out, what's been going on for you? Like, how has life changed? What's happened?
5: Well, life has changed completely. I get to tour the whole world. I get to tour US. I get to tour Europe for the first time. And then even Asia. I'm going to Japan and like, just taking my music to different places that I wasn't able to do before. And within just 1 year, we went to so many different territories and continents and meeting so many different people.
6: And that's because of the album, this idea of traveling sonically between, you know, Thailand and West Africa, and this idea of what if the sound and the drum had traveled a different way around the world. As you've sort of toured the music and played these songs, have they taken on any new meanings?
5: Yeah, totally. For example, Igun Gun, which we always have played and made available. Like, I feel like this year when I heard it, my meaning of a song or like my emotion to it has grown so much.
6: I mean, for those that don't know, you know, you traveled with a suitcase-sized drum. Tell me about that drum.
5: Yeah, it's called the Kuta drum. It's actually my husband who built it. Him and his mom was building it and selling it for a while. But yeah, he designed it. it was just, you know, I actually was busking before I became a full-time musician. I would, like, just take my drums on the street and go play. So when we were trying to do the nature series, they started in Montreal. He said, oh, there's this spot in on top of the mountain. I need to bring you there. And he was helping me carry all the drums. And he's like, how did you carry all this by yourself?
2: Wow.
5: I had, like, one suitcase and another, like, kind of like a caddy with the drum attached to it. And then that night, like, I saw on YouTube somebody made like a suitcase version of the kuta drum, but not exactly. And then when he saw that, he's like, I'm gonna build one. And I'm like, please don't build
2: that's
5: one.
2: That's love. That's real love. And a man builds you a drum.
5: Yeah.

0: the Thai-born drummer Salim performing. Radhe, as a fellow performer, do you have that same emotional connection to a particular venue or space somewhere special? If so, where and why?
1: I'm very lucky that I get to perform at home quite a lot to a home audience. And that's nice, but it's not so much about the space as the people I perform to.
0: Right.
1: So I don't have one particular venue that I like, but I do like performing to smaller audiences because they're with you a little bit more and you can kind of converse with them and you can interact with them. And a lot of my performances tend to be to much larger audiences. And so you're very presenting. But if it's a small audience, you're just kind of chatting with them and they're kind of in it with you.
0: Rihanna, what about you? A favorite venue or cinema that you go to? Is there somewhere where you just get there and you go, oh yeah, this is...
2: I have several of those. A lot of them around Soho in London, because that's where I do a lot of screenings. But also I love the Vista Theatre in LA, in Los Angeles. It's owned by Tarantino now, but it's sort of like Art Deco. It's a beautiful cinema from the 20s. I had such an exciting experience there seeing Alex Garland's Civil War.
0: You saw it there?
2: Yes.
0: Wow.
2: Which was really, really cool. And they have like the reels before the film, you know, like the old cartoons, black and white. It was just like going back in time. This is what theatre should be. Cinemas should be like this.
0: Thank you both so much. And that's it for this week's Arts Hour. Thank you for your ears. And thank you to both my guests, Radhe Juggy and Rihanna Dillon. To hear more of the Arts Hour, do follow or subscribe to Artists at Work, wherever you get your BBC podcasts. For now, from me, Nikki Beatty, studio managers Mary Stone and Duncan Hannant, and producers Kieran Birmingham and Nikki Paxman, see you next week.

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1: They audibly vomit. 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I would be so freaked out if a man spoke to me in public like that.
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0: Hello, I'm Celia Hatton at 10 Hours GMT. Welcome to the newsroom. Coming up, Swedish voters make a choice between a centre-left coalition of parties and the current right-wing government that's promising a greater role for the far right.
1: The first approach was to basically ignore them, isolate them, not work with them, but that shifted. And now they've been a support party for the government and have had very much a policy influence in the last 4 years.
0: We'll bring you voices from Sweden. And the BBC interviews the whistleblower who resigned from Anthropic, warning of the dangers posed by AI.
2: I believe that if we don't slow down at the current rate of progress, yes, there is a strong chance that we could all die.
0: The UK's national security advisor says sanctions on Russia are working, her correspondence in Kyiv, plus a triumphant comeback from the Canadian Queen of Ballads in Paris. Celine Dion's first live show in 6 years. Stay with us.
3: BBC News with Emily Thomas. Rescuers in Indonesia are searching for survivors after a ferry capsized in bad weather in the Java Sea. So far, more than 100 people have been rescued. Six have died. Lisa Tambunan reports from Indonesia.
4: Officials say the ship, Virgo Transport 8, was carrying 243 people when it capsized en route between the islands of Java and Borneo. The vessel had reported severe weather before losing contact. Search and rescue teams have deployed ships and a helicopter to the scene. All vessels passing through the Java Sea have been alerted to report any sign of survivors or wreckage. The incident comes after a separate ferry in Indonesia caught fire off Madura Island last month, killing five.
3: OpenAI says it will not go public this year because of concerns about the safety of artificial intelligence. The heads of three leading AI companies have called for the industry to slow down. Its chief executive, Sam Altman, said it would be an ill-advised time for a stock market flotation given the rapid development of the technology. The Anthropic boss, Dario Amodei, has warned that increasingly powerful AI agents could cause widespread damage. Josh Engels, an AI researcher who resigned from Google's DeepMind, told the BBC he was very worried about AI getting out of control.
5: Recently, I've come to think that safety is not keeping up with the pace of this technology. I think in some ways it's better to think of it instead not as a technology, but as a second species that we're almost giving birth to. Soon we will inhabit the Earth with entities that are much, much smarter than us. And I'm worried that if we don't have the ability to make sure they have our best interests in mind, that there's kind of no guarantee that humans will keep control of the future.
3: Several European leaders are taking part in a two-day summit in Finland's northernmost city of Rovaniemi amid growing concerns about security in the Arctic. Klitia Sala reports.
6: Finland's Prime Minister is hosting prominent leaders from Baltic and Nordic countries, with Germany's Chancellor, the European Council President and the EU Foreign Policy Chief also attending. The summit comes at a time when climate change has created viable new shipping routes in the region, allowing China to launch its first regular container service through the Arctic last month. Geopolitical tensions in the Strait of Hormuz are generating growing interest in these shipping routes. The European Union is also developing a new Arctic strategy, in which security will play a key role for the first time.
3: Russia has hit Ukraine's main Black Sea port of Odessa for a second consecutive day, injuring five people. Local authorities urged residents to take shelter. A multi-story apartment building was damaged. On Saturday, Russian strikes hit a logistics company and a high-rise residential building, where two people were killed and another 25 injured. World News from the BBC. Police in Nigeria say armed fighters have kidnapped six imams in the northern state of Zamfara. The incident happened on Saturday when the clerics attended a prayer gathering for President Bola Tinubu, who's seeking a second term in January's general election. Kidnappings have become a big source of revenue for Nigeria's many armed groups, both for jihadists and non-ideological gangs who are demanding ransoms for release. Police in Turkey have detained several people following raids on gay bars and the homes of LGBTQ activists. Turkey's justice minister said legal proceedings had been started against more than 160 people and a number of organisations and establishments. One rights group said several of its members had been arrested. Dozens of websites and social media accounts have also been blocked. Polls have opened in Sweden in a general election which pits the centre-right government against a left-wing bloc. Opinion polls suggest it's a tight race. The campaign's been dominated by concerns over healthcare and the welfare state, while the government has said it will continue its emphasis on law and order. A food fight with roots in medieval folklore is being held in northern England today, despite calls to make it vegan. The World Black Pudding Throwing Championships have been held in Ramsbottom in their modern form since 1984. Camilla Mills has the details.
7: Local legend says the contest recalls the 15th century War of the Roses, when Lancastrian and Yorkist soldiers ran out of ammunition and started throwing food at each other instead. Today, competitors get three attempts to hurl black puddings at Yorkshire puddings perched 6 metres above the ground. But the animal rights group PETA wants the meat taken out of the contest, offering to pay for vegan alternatives to the traditional blood sausage black puddings.
3: And that's the latest world news from the BBC.
8: Hello, I'm Celia Hatton. This is the newsroom on the BBC World Service. Let's start in Sweden. More than 8 million are eligible to vote there in today's general election, and they'll decide whether the far-right Sweden Democrats Party will enter government for the first time. The far-right populist party has already been promised ministerial posts if the right-wing coalition that's already in government wins again this time round. Opinion polls suggest the race is neck and neck. Here are some voters in Stockholm.
9: I think it's going to be very tight, but I think it could be that half of the population or thereabouts would be against the government who's going to start working. Hopefully we can unite together as a nation, even though we may have a close result.
10: I think it's a very important election this year, and hopefully a lot of people will realize that we have to change course, I think, in Sweden, so that everyone will feel included in the society.
8: During the election campaign, there have been posters at train and bus stations encouraging Somali migrants to consider repatriation and go back home. They were removed after protests by bus drivers of Somali heritage. Hakim Abdi is a migrant of Somali descent and a resident of the city of Malmo in southwest Sweden. He told us how the posters affected him.
11: You feel that you're not wanted in this society when these kind of campaigns are advertised. And it basically sends the message to me and, you know, to people who look like me that this particular party does not want us as a fabric of society. I've lived in many places around the world, and Malmo is the only place where that feels like home. Is there crime? Yes, there is. Is there a problem with gangs? Yes, there is. And these things have to be managed without ostracizing the communities that are affected by it. And oftentimes the communities that are affected by it are migrant communities, and they themselves don't want to see crime. So to point the blame on them is just scapegoating and without really doing anything to solve the issue.
8: The BBC's Stephanie Zachrisson reports on what's at stake on these elections.
12: On a cold and rainy day in March, demonstrators gathered in a nationwide call against what had been labelled teenage deportations, where young people who had lived in Sweden for many years were told they no longer had the right to stay. They had turned 18 and were no longer deemed to be dependents of their foreign-born parents. Headlines across Sweden told the stories of youngsters who'd learned Swedish, studied, made friends, to then be sent to a country that many of them hadn't set foot in for years, prompting public outrage against the strict immigration laws. The centre-right government was forced to backtrack and pause the deportations. But the tough stance on immigration has been a trademark of Prime Minister Ulf Kristersson's coalition, which is governing with the backing of the far-right Sweden Democrats. 4 years on, the number of asylum seekers has plummeted. Swedish citizenship now requires longer residence and a knowledge test, and residence permits are strictly temporary. This is largely due to the leverage of the Sweden Democrats, a party founded by neo-Nazis and long treated as a pariah, but now the country's second largest political force.
1: They've had a very big influence.
12: Jan Theorell is a professor of political science at Stockholm University.
1: They have been very much mainstreamed, but they're still, you know, a very radical party for in the views of many voters. And the other parties have had to adjust, and particularly then on the center-right side, where the first approach was to basically ignore them, isolate them, not work with them, but that shifted ahead of the last election, and now they've been a well-integrated support party for the government and have had very much policy influence in the last 4 years.
12: When asked about Sweden's dramatic shift in immigration during his time as Prime Minister, Ulf Kristersson said his government had fulfilled its task of cleaning house and must now focus on integration. When he came into office, shootings and explosions were an almost daily occurrence, with turf wars between drug networks plaguing many Swedish cities. Crime and migration remain central to the government's case for re-election, as voters choose between the parties that make up Sweden's two main political coalitions, the governing centre-right bloc and the centre-left, led by the former Prime Minister Magdalena Andersson, Social Democrats, the largest party in every election for more than a century. Most polls have put the opposition ahead, but they are more splintered ideologically than the right. The main thing uniting them is their opposition to the Sweden Democrats. In a country often viewed internationally as the epitome of the welfare state, it has been frustration over its failures that has dominated the election campaign, with voters saying they want more investment in health services and schools, issues that the main Prime Minister candidates clashed over in one of their final debates. This is the first general election since Sweden moved away from its centuries-old policy of military non-alignment and joined NATO, a major shift prompted by the war in Ukraine. On this, and on the importance of investing in defence, nothing much will change after election day, regardless of which coalition is in power.
13: Stephanie Zacherson. The Indonesian authorities are carrying out a search and rescue operation in the Java Sea for dozens of people missing after a passenger ferry capsized in bad weather and later sank. More than 100 people have been rescued, but a similar number have yet to be found. The BBC's Lisa Tambunan joins us live from Jakarta. Lisa, tell us more about what happened to this ship and also the rescue efforts.
14: Yes. The ferry was traveling from Surabaya in East Java to Banjarmasin in South Kalimantan, which is on Borneo Island. Authorities said they received a distress report early on Sunday. The ship had reported severe weather and that it was tilting. Authorities said they lost contact with the ship by 2 a.m. local time and that the boat had capsized. By morning, nearby vessels had rescued dozens of passengers. Officials also said they have deployed search and rescue efforts both by sea and by air. We have heard from officials that those who were rescued are still making their way to shore and that search for the remaining passengers are still ongoing. But like you said earlier, by Sunday afternoon local time, authorities confirmed that the boat had sunk.
13: Okay, so that's what the officials are saying. What have we heard from the relatives of victims?
14: Relatives have arrived at Trisakti Port in Banjarmasin, which is the destination that the ship was heading to. They're looking for updates, and they're there because authorities have set up a command center for handling the search and rescue overseeing the accident. Some of the relatives of the passengers have spoken to the BBC, saying they last heard from their relatives a couple of days ago or last night. And one even said via a status on WhatsApp last night. And in the post, the relative noted how the waves were frightening and questioning whether it is normally like that. Some of these relatives have heard news from officials that their loved ones have survived, while others are still waiting for further information.
13: Listeners may have heard us reporting just a few days ago on a ferry disaster in the same region in the Philippines. But in Indonesia, how unusual is an accident like this?
14: Well, like the Philippines, Indonesia is composed of many islands. In fact, here, there are more than 17,000 islands. And people heavily rely on boat connections for daily transport and for tourism. However, maritime accidents are not unusual, and this is due to lax safety standards and unpredictable weather as the main reasons for this incident.
13: Okay, Lisa, thank you. Lisa Tambunan speaking to us from Jakarta. Now, this next story may sound like the stuff of science fiction, but a former researcher at the AI firm Anthropic says people working there are frightened about the fate of humanity. Jacob Coxon resigned last week and has since become a high-profile whistleblower, warning about the dangers of AI. He told the BBC's Laura Kunzberg that people involved in the tech were scared humans could be made extinct if AI agents turned rogue, adding there needs to be an AI slowdown, but it must be coordinated with China.
2: So it's not at all an exaggeration to say that the people who are involved with both founding these companies and building the tech believe there is a possibility of human extinction. And many of the people who are sort of deep in the weeds on actually coding the thing believe that there is like a greater than 10% chance, or even greater, some smaller, but they all have different numbers for a probability that humans might die. And they all keep this in their head on a daily basis while working on the technology.
15: And is that what you believe?
2: I believe that if we don't slow down at the current rate of progress, yes, there is a strong chance that we could all die in the immediate future.
15: If people aren't close to this technology, though, how would that actually happen?
2: It's important to remember that, like, the kind of dizzying rate of progress means that things that were previously in the realms of science fiction are now, like, becoming reality. To give, like, a concrete example, AIs can hack. They could hack into laboratories where, say, people are making viruses and autonomously produce deadly viruses. That's one very easy example. Another, they could hack into the sort of critical infrastructure that the world runs on. And these are both possibilities in the immediate future.
15: You've worked in AI for some time now, but you had only been at Anthropic for a short time, just a couple of months. And when you quit in the dramatic way you did publicly, Elon Musk accused you of being a psyop and preparing this for some time. What do you say to that accusation?
2: Yeah, all I can say is resigning was quite a costly action for me. I very much enjoyed my job and I enjoyed working on AI research. So it wasn't an action that I took lightly. Initially, I wasn't certain whether I would even say anything, but I realized I did want to articulate my thoughts given that they were quite like stark.
15: Now, just a couple of hours before we had our conversation, the boss of Anthropic, who until a couple of days was your boss, has published an open letter calling on his company and other companies essentially to put the brakes on, to have a pause of a couple of years, to bring in external auditors to see what's happening in order to manage the risks. Do you think what is now being suggested by the chief executive of Anthropic and seems to have been backed by Elon Musk and his big rival, Sam Altman, for you, does that look like it might be enough?
2: So there's one thing missing, which is buy-in from China. It looks like it's a US thing. And it looks like, yeah, like you said, Sam Altman and Elon Musk have agreed that this is a great idea. But I think, there'll need to be some sort of coordinated slowdown with China if we're going to avoid a race at an international scale. And I guess we'll see if this sort of thing happens.
15: It's one thing for the big bosses to put things out into the public domain to say, hey, let's work together. Let's have a pause. Do you think the big platforms want regulation?
2: I can speak to the people who work there, and I can say that they are genuinely frightened. They're genuinely concerned about the fate of humanity in the next 2 years. When they are planning their lives, planning what to do with their lives, they are thinking about the impacts of their work. Like, they may be like considering buying land somewhere because they're so scared of the instability as a result of rapid AI progress. All I can say is the people who work at these companies are completely serious when they ask for regulation, because they find themselves trapped in a race and they're scared of the outcomes of that race.
13: Jacob Coxon speaking with Laura Kunzberg. You're listening to The Newsroom on the BBC World Service. Within a matter of days, Yemen's Houthi militants have swept south, putting them in a position to control one of the world's key shipping lanes in the Middle East, the Bab al-Mandab Strait. Those military gains come even after airstrikes on the Houthis on Saturday by Saudi-backed government forces. Tens of thousands of people have fled to escape the fighting. And globally, a change in which side controls Yemen's coastline risks even more pressure on oil and gas prices worldwide. The Houthis, who are backed by Iran, now hold all of Yemen's Red Sea coast, as well as a significant territory in the country's north, including the capital, Sana'a. Saudi Arabia had been increasingly relying on the Bab al-Mandab Strait to transport its oil, but the Houthis have already threatened to target Saudi ships moving through the waterway. Yemen expert Iona Craig has been following developments.
16: Saudi Arabia is under a huge amount of pressure now, and I think the trouble has been over the last several weeks, really, that the fighting that the Saudi-backed troops have tried to do on the ground has been mostly up in Yemen's highlands. That has now shifted, of course, to the flat coastal plains. But the Houthis have fought in those mountains for the best part of three decades. And there are significant problems with a lack of unity and cohesion amongst the Saudi-backed forces that have long been present, really, in Yemen. And to tackle a very competent force up in the mountains is extremely challenging. And now the Saudis have found out that the US is not going to come and help them. And the UAE is not there anymore because of the fallout between the UAE and Saudi Arabia at the end of last year and in January of this year. So the Saudis are very much going it alone, and it's a lot of pressure that they are under now.
17: In gaining control of this shipping strait, it's called the Bab al-Mandeb Strait, Iran has effectively opened up a whole new front in this war. It's a significant change, isn't it?
16: You know, the Houthis have had remote control, if you like, of the Bab al-Mandeb, where they've been previously attacking ships through sort of 2023 and 2024, initially Israeli-linked ships, but that kind of spread. But yes, it does mean now that Iran and its probably strongest ally now, the Houthis, are in control of the two major waterways running either side of the Arabian Peninsula. And Saudi vessels had already been attacked by the Houthis since they announced their blockade against Saudi vessels in July. There was an average of about 4 million barrels of oil per day going through the port of Yanbu on Saudi's western coast through that east-west pipeline, and going out through the Bab al-Mandeb to the Asia market. And they've already had to start redirecting vessels because of Houthi attacks. Almost one third of the world's cargo vessels go through the Bab al-Mandeb, mainly coming, of course, from Asia and China through to Europe. But the Houthis have, for the moment, tried to downplay the threat to international shipping and said that they will not attack any vessels that are not involved in attacking them. The economic impact of this was already bad because of the closure of the Strait of Hormuz, but it's going to be impacted again because of the result of the Houthis now having direct physical control of the Bab al-Mandeb. And we already know from sort of back in 2017 and 2018 how quickly the humanitarian situation can and will deteriorate in Yemen. So that's really concerning, is about the ability of Yemenis that are now displaced by this current round of fighting are going to be able to access food and safe and clean water.
13: Iona Craig. Britain's national security advisor has said Europe's strategy of supporting Ukraine and imposing sanctions on Moscow is working. But he's also warned of new challenges ahead for the continent as it seeks to pressure Russia into ending the war. Jonathan Powell made the comments at a conference in Kyiv, from where our diplomatic correspondent James Landale sent this report.
18: Jonathan Powell is the PM's most senior security advisor and rarely speaks in public. So his remarks at the Yalta European Strategy Forum provide an unusual insight into his thinking. He accepted Ukraine was facing difficulties, increased Russian attacks, too few air defences. But he said there were strong reasons for optimism. The front line holding, Russian casualties rising, deep strikes biting. Talk of Russian escalation was, he said, not a problem, but a sign of success, that pressure on Vladimir Putin was paying off. He said Europe should not take its foot off the gas and ease sanctions on Russian energy, despite expected gas shortages. The continent, he said, should be ready to endure real hardship during the winter. Mr. Powell was confident the war would end in negotiation and said the West should prepare by keeping in contact with Putin, whom he described nonetheless as a terrorist.
13: James Landale. Well, it was quite the night in Paris, because for the first time in 6 years, the beloved French-Canadian singer Céline Dion performed again on stage. It's a triumphant comeback after a once debilitating illness. The show was the first of 16, which Céline's putting on in Paris over the coming weeks in a Las Vegas-style residency in the French capital. And until last night, the BBC's Hugh Schofield didn't realise he was a fan.
19: From the moment she appeared with the opening bars of music, alone in a black dress before this vast arena, it was obvious something very special was about to happen. And then Céline Dion began to sing. On ne change pas. People don't change.
20: On ne change pas. On est juste les costumes de ce soir. On ne change pas. Une veste ne cache pas de ce qu'on voit.
19: There were tears in the audience and there were tears on stage. She'd made it back. After a harrowing 6 years, crippled at times by this neurological disease she's fighting, she was once again doing what she was born to do, sing.
20: I made a promise to come back and to be back on stage. So here I am.
19: Between Céline Dion and her audience in France, there is a very deep bond. They've known her since she first appeared on television here at the age of 14 in 1983.
21: L'amour et l'amitié, c'est le titre de sa chanson. Retenez bien le nom de cette jeune fille, Céline Dion.
19: There was her Eurovision win in 1988 for Switzerland.
22: Qui cherchait toi?
19: And then the string of hits in the 1990s, including that one about those people on some big ship that went down after hitting an iceberg.
22: Wherever you are, I believe that the...
19: Curiously, though, Céline Dion's French repertoire is very different from her English one. And these are the songs that everyone above a certain age in France knows and loves. Like, J'irai où tu iras, I'll go where you go.
20: On fait la fête. Comment fais-je

0: She gave them rock, she gave them power ballads, she gave them love songs, she gave them opera.
1: She's the best ever. She's the diva, a god, a woman god, right? She was really amazing.
2: Yes.
1: And her voice, she's like 30 years old. I would say she's born again. Just amazing. We can't think she had a sickness.
2: We really like the fact that she kept saying that she was back. It was really, really important for us to hear that she's back, and she's so powerful. Her voice is crazy.
1: She is so generous on the scene. She gave us everything she had, really.
0: Between diva and devotees, there is something intensely personal. They know her life story, how she was the last of 14 children in a family in Quebec, her love for her husband and agent René, who died 10 years ago, and now her battle to keep her health and strength to get back on stage and fulfill her destiny. Now, after 6 years away, she's done it. In the words of her song, Je chanterai, I will sing.

0: Well, what a way to end a program. The BBC's newest Celine Dion fan, Hugh Schofield in Paris. 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

0: Coming up on the BBC World Service, Dear Daughter with me, Namulanta Kombo. Yewa from Sierra Leone tells me how she had to leave her home country as a child and returned home determined to raise a daughter who is confident.
1: Do not take life seriously. There are times where I sing, dance. Who cares who's looking? Mm-hmm. It's okay. Life is already hard as it is. Just enjoy.
0: That's after the news.
2: BBC News with Jane Steele. Search and rescue teams in Indonesia have confirmed that a ferry carrying more than 240 passengers has sunk in the Java Sea. Six people are confirmed to have died and more than 100 are missing. Another 100 have been rescued. OpenAI says it will not go public this year because of concerns about the safety of artificial intelligence. Its chief executive, Sam Altman, said it would be an ill-advised time for a stock market flotation given the rapid development of the technology. State media in Iran say an Iranian commercial vessel has been struck in the Strait of Hormuz. The governor of Keshem Island said that one person was killed. Several European leaders are taking part in a two-day summit in Finland's northernmost city of Rovaniemi amid growing concerns about security in the Arctic. It comes at a time when climate change has created viable new shipping routes in the region. Russia has hit Ukraine's main Black Sea port of Odessa for a second consecutive day, injuring five people. Local authorities urged residents to take shelter. A multi-story apartment building was damaged. Police in Nigeria say bandits have kidnapped six imams in the northern state of Zamfara. They're among 1,000 clerics who'd gathered to pray for President Bola Tinubu, who's seeking re-election next year. Police in Turkey have detained several people following raids on gay bars and the homes of LGBTQ activists. One rights group said more than 10 of its members had been arrested. Myanmar's military-backed government says its ambassador to the United Nations has been occupying the office illegitimately for the last 5 years. But the official status of Jor Mo Toon has not changed since the coup in 2021 because the UN deferred the decision on his replacement. BBC News.
3: All the stuff that you guys watch?
4: Yeah.
3: And most of the music in those shows?
4: Are so old.
3: They're really old, yeah.
4: Like, they came before Adam and Eve.
3: No. They didn't come before Adam and Eve. It's just that they...
4: What?
3: They're not that old.
4: Oh.
3: I just mean like 20 years old, 30 years old.
4: I thought it was 15 million years.
0: Hi, I'm Namulanta Kombo, and that's my daughter Coco, the inspiration for Dear Daughter from the BBC World Service. Yewa has a 9-year-old daughter. That's a similar age to Coco, and her daughter, like Coco, thinks everything is old and that her mum can be embarrassing.
1: So I love to sing, I love to dance. So when if I'm in my car and I put on the music and I'm singing, I just see her trying to put the windows up so nobody can hear me.
0: As you'll hear, she's got good reasons for being that confident, even if it does mean embarrassing her daughter a little. We joined Yewa at her work office in Sierra Leone on the most appropriate day for Dear Daughter.
1: Oh, just to let you both know, today is Take Your Daughter to Work Day.
0: Oh.
1: So, yes, she's in the office. They're having lots of activities right now. Yeah.
0: Oh, that is so wonderful.
1: We both came into the office today. She was so excited to skip school and come to work with mommy.
5: Dear daughter.
6: Dear daughters.
7: Dear daughter.
8: My dear daughter.
9: Dear daughter.
10: Dear daughter.
0: Yewa grew up in Sierra Leone until she was about 7 years old. She told me about her early life in a village there.
1: It was simple. Just get up, go to school. My grandpa had a boat by the water. We never took it out, but we were always on the boat playing. At least my brother and I am a twin. Mm-hmm. My twin was a bit scared to get on the boat. So I still remember those fond memories. And then after that, we moved to Freetown. So after growing up there, unfortunately, there was the beginning of the war, the civil war in Sierra Leone. And because the rebels were like coming into Freetown at that time, because I remember you could hear gunshots in the city. At that time, we're very scared that the rebels will come up to the mountain. So we packed up our stuff and we went back to the village. And it was a really strenuous journey because at that time, my mom, not my dad, actually, my mom was with us with our grandparents and my uncles, traveling with all these little kids and, you know, in fear of like what could of the unknown. But we got to the village safely. We stayed there, but we were in constant fear because you would hear that the rebels have attacked this village, this neighboring village. You hear things through the grapevine of people just talking and people running away from different villages coming into your village. So I think my parents decided at that time it was time for us to leave Sierra Leone. We have to leave because it's not safe. I remember even one time we were all sleeping in the bed because we all have like our bundles packed. Everybody had their designated things to carry just in case something happens. You're quick to go pick it up and run into the bushes. So we packed it up and we were walking. So we got into the bus for us to cross into Guinea because we had planned to go to Ivory Coast. But before we get to Ivory Coast, we had to go through Guinea. And I remember there was a checkpoint. We had to like get out of the bus. So they took us all out of the bus and was checking the bus to make sure that we're not taking anything. There's nothing. So I remember the fear, the panic of my mom, and just like the sense of relief when they allowed to get back in the bus to cross. That journey was not easy as well. It was a very, very hard journey. And I think it's one of the reasons why I admire my mother because of her strength. Just it wasn't safe for herself being a young woman. And then with her young kids, then we were able to finally go to Côte d'Ivoire. We lived in Côte d'Ivoire for quite a while, Abidjan for a while. It was beautiful. We stayed there for about a year and a half. Beautiful, absolutely loved it. We started to coast, but before we get to Ivory Coast, we had to go through Guinea. And I remember there was a checkpoint. We had to like get out of the bus. So they took us all out of the bus and was checking the bus to make sure that we're not taking anything. There's nothing. So I remember the fear, the panic of my mom. And just like the sense of relief when they allowed to get back in the bus to cross. That journey was not easy as well. It was a very, very hard journey. And I think it's one of the reasons why I admire my mother because of her strength. Just it wasn't safe for herself being a young woman. And then with her young kids, then we were able to finally go to Côte d'Ivoire. We lived in Côte d'Ivoire for quite a while, Abidjan for a while. It was beautiful. We stayed there for about a year and a half. Beautiful.

0: for herself, being a young woman, and then with her young kids, then we were able to finally go to Côte d'Ivoire. We lived in Côte d'Ivoire for quite a while, Abidjan for a while. It was beautiful. We stayed there for about a year and a half. Beautiful, absolutely loved it. We started to pick up the French. We went to a private school. Life was good. But unfortunately, that also ended because we are hearing rumors about a coup d'etat, a war brewing in Abidjan. My dad was just randomly walking in a mall and he saw this poster. Do you want to relocate to Canada? He didn't think he would get it, but he's like, you know what? Why not? What's there to lose? He went, he applied. Then he got the call saying that, like, we got accepted. The whole family got a visa to Canada. And then we went and we were all in this big family, this small apartment.
1: How old were you?
0: Around 8, 9.
1: And you settled down. What's life in Canada like for you?
0: My earlier life in Canada was not the greatest experience. It really wasn't. The way how we left Sierra Leone, I think it was just that longing. I was missing home. I think everyone knows this about the Western countries, that sense of community, you can never compare it to what you feel at home. So my siblings, we all just became really close because of everything that we've been through. And then going to school now, interestingly enough, our experience is very different. My brother, he made friends. He was the cool kid, the cool new kid that everybody wanted to be his friend. But that was not our experience. My sister and I got bullied really badly. The teachers really tried their best to manage the situation, but you can only manage it so much in the classroom. So it followed us in the playground to the point where eating our lunch in the bathroom just so we avoid the kids. It was not a great experience. It was extremely traumatic. And my behavior just drastically changed.
1: You're such a good storyteller, by the way. I hate to call this like, you know, a story, but it's your life. But like the way you tell it is riveting. But fast forward, you have your daughter.
0: Yes.
1: You have your little girl and you're raising her. And then you made the decision to move back to Sierra Leone.
0: Yes.
1: How old was she and what brought that about?
0: Okay. My daughter was 11 months when I moved to Sierra Leone.
1: She's a baby, yeah.
0: Yeah, she was a baby. My daughter's father and I at that time were together. So I moved to St. Kitts, but we're having some challenges. So when I came back to Canada to give birth, I didn't know at that time that I wasn't going to go back. So I gave birth to her. He came for the birth and he was with us for a few months. Unfortunately, we were not able to work out our differences. So I always promised myself that one day I would give myself a year or 6 months to go live in Sierra Leone, to go back to my roots, to see how best I can help my people.
1: Hold on. So your daughter's dad is from St. Kitts.
0: Yeah, he's from St. Kitts, yes.
1: So yeah, so sorry. So you make the decision to move back and...
0: So 2017, December, when I came here, I was only supposed to be a few weeks and then go think about it. I never went back. No regrets. There has not been any moment in my life for the past 9 years. I've like, oh, maybe I should have stayed in Canada. Maybe I should have had her foundation in Canada. Nope.
1: No, not at all.
0: Yeah.
1: So you've written her this amazing letter.
0: Yes.
1: And I'd love for you to read it.
0: Yes, okay. My darling daughter, hi, my love. It's me, your mommy. The same mommy who will embarrass you in public by singing when I'm happy, dancing when there's no music, and calling you my baby, even though you're 9 years old and very grown. Thank you very, very much. First, let me say this clearly in big letters. I love you. I love you when you're being brave. And even when you're giving me that look, like, Mom, please stop. Especially that look, which you give me way too often. You have always been joy with legs. Promise

0: me something, my girl. Do not let this world steal that joy. When you were only 11 months old, we packed up our lives and moved to Sierra Leone. That move was not part of some perfect plan. Your dad and I did not work out, and I had to make a choice, and I chose home. And I have to talk about the hardest thing I ever did when I left for London for my master's, and you stayed with your dad for 2 years. It broke my heart in a way I didn't know a heart could break. I missed you every single day, not some days, every day. You have always been compassionate, the kind of a girl who sees people, not just looks at them. I want to protect that in you, but I also want to teach you something important. Kindness is not the same thing as shrinking. Caring is not the same thing as caring everything. You can have a big heart and still have strong boundaries. You can be generous and still say no. You can love people and still choose yourself. I'm telling you that because I know what it feels like to lose your voice. I want your world to be different from mine. I want you to grow up knowing your voice is not something to apologize for. Not your laugh, definitely not your accent, not your big opinions, not your big dreams. I want you to know you can speak up, and if you need to, you can scream. I want you to know you should never be backed into a corner where you feel small and silent. Your light is not up for negotiation. You have me, always. Even when you're obsessed with K-pop and you act like my music is ancient, even when you're embarrassed when I sing out loud, even when you beg me with your eyes to stop dancing in public, I'm still going to dance, by the way, because I want you to learn that life should not be taken too seriously. Joy is not childish. Joy is resistance. And when the world tries to tell you that you're too much, smile and remember, the world has always been scared of girls who know their power. I love you, I'm proud of you, and I'm grateful that I get to be your mommy. Now come and teach me that K-pop dance, the one that you said I'm not allowed to do in public. Always yours, mommy.
1: Kayla, we sound like we're raising the same child. and then every time I learn the dance, every time I learn the dance or I sing the song, it's not done anymore. Uh-huh. Like, that's old. Like, mom, no. We've stopped doing that. We've stopped singing that. Like, I can't keep up. But
0: yeah,
1: that's such a beautiful letter. It's, how did it feel writing it?
0: Oh my goodness. It took some time to write it because I was all over the place. Mm. I wanted the experience of my childhood to be reflected into the letter. Mm-hmm. And one of the things I wanted to come out of it is, especially that section when I said, speak when you can. Like, because of, I know what I went through at that age, even younger. And that's not something I ever want her to go through. My dad had to like leave to go to work because he couldn't get a proper job in Canada at that time because of the qualifications. So my mom was a single mom. Mm-hmm. So she had to go to school and then she had to go to work, not leaving much time. So when she came, she'd be tired, you know? So most of the bullying and things that were happening to us, she wasn't aware until after when we were adults.
1: As children, you're still feeling like, yes, you need to protect your mom and dad.
0: Yes.
1: And it's just interesting that you say, you know, your dad has had to be away for work.
0: Yes.
1: Or
0: yes,
1: to ensure that the family is protected and cared for. So when you had to go away, you understood that this is something that has to be, that I have to do.
0: Yes.
1: But what was it like being away from your daughter?
0: It was difficult. It was only supposed to be a year, but it extended to 2 years because the first time around, I had a problem with my visa. She was already in St. Kitts now going to school, so it would have been hard to take her back out and then bring her back to Sierra Leone. So her dad and I decided that it's just best for her to just stay the other year, because I believed it was only going to be a year. She loved being with her dad. She loved her stepmom, her now stepmom. Absolutely loves, like, her family in St. Kitts. She loved the experience. But she's a mommy's girl. She's a Sierra Leonean girl. Yeah. And she wanted to come home. As soon as I finished my last paper and went to get my baby, we came right back.
1: Your mom and your sisters are still in Canada, right?
0: Yes, yes.
1: Have any of them read this letter that you've written to your daughter?
0: My dad knows about it, and my sister as well. My twin sister, I should tell her everything. Mm-hmm. But of course, I'm not going to do anything without my twin knowing.
1: I think everything that you said in the letter about having your own voice and holding on to joy and taking up space,
0: yeah,
1: is something we all want for our kids. And for me, when I had my daughter, and as I'm raising my kids, actually, I'm telling them to be brave and do all these things. And then you have to look at yourself and say, are you doing the same things? Are you doing the things yeah. that you're asking your kids to do? Are you being brave yeah. and are you taking chances and are you being true to yourself? So that's definitely something that I've been learning over the years. Whatever I'm asking them to do, I have to be able to do it myself. Even if you're embarrassing them and dancing, but how often are you embarrassing your daughter?
0: Oh, a lot.
1: A lot.
0: So I love to sing. I love to dance. So when if I'm in my car and I put on the music and I'm singing, I just see her try to put the windows up.
1: So no one can see you or hear you.
0: So nobody can hear me. I'm like, what? And I'll put it back down and she'll just slouch in her seat. I go all the way down and put her, I'm like, and I'll tell her yeah. the one thing you need to know is, and I had in the letter, do not take life seriously. There are times where I sing, the dance, who cares who's looking? Mm-hmm. It's okay. Life is already hard as it is. Just enjoy.
1: Remember, we would love to hear from you. You can get in touch with us by emailing deardaughter@bbc.co.uk, or you can go to our website www.bbcworldservice.com/deardaughter, or you can send us a WhatsApp message on +44 800 030 4404. Dear Daughter from the BBC World Service is presented by me, Namulanta Kombo, and produced by me and the series producer, Jill Kersley.
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3: Hello and welcome to More or Less from the BBC World Service, with a programme that looks at the numbers in the news, in life and in the climate. And I'm Tim Harford. Every year, climate scientists keep a close eye on data coming out of a particular area of the Pacific Ocean. They're trying to measure the scale of a climate phenomenon, the El Niño event or effect. This is a naturally occurring phenomenon where ocean surface temperatures rise, transferring warmth from the ocean to the atmosphere. This can drive up global temperatures, but also play havoc with weather systems, with profound consequences. And this year, scientists have watched with ever-widening eyes as their projections for the peak of this year's El Niño event have come in unprecedentedly high. Indeed, one climate scientist has argued that it's not beyond the realm of possibility to say this might be the strongest El Niño event in 500 or even 1,000 years. We wanted to find out more, so we went straight to the scientist himself.
4: So I'm Dr. Zeke Husfather. I'm a climate scientist, one of the lead authors of the upcoming IPCC 7th Assessment Report, research scientist with Berkeley Earth, and the climate research lead at Stripe.
3: Welcome back to More or Less. Let's get straight into it. What is the El Niño effect and how often does it occur?
4: So El Niño is part of a mode of natural climate variability, and El Niños tend to occur every 3 to 7 years or so, but they're not very regular. and they may be weaker or stronger depending on the conditions present when they form. They're driven by patterns of wind and ocean circulations in the tropical Pacific and effectively involve the upwelling of warm water, which in turn reduce the amount of heat taken up by the ocean and lead to warmer atmospheres and warmer sea surface temperatures.
3: And people measure the strength of El Niño using temperature figures, you know, 1 degree, 2 degrees. So what are those figures precisely measuring?
4: So the traditional way to measure El Niño is in a particular region of the east central tropical Pacific. That's the part of the ocean that sort of best represents what's happening during El Niño events. And so we measure that in terms of departure from normal temperatures. And normal here is defined as sort of a 30-year running average. And the reason for using that approach is to try to remove any long-term changes in that region, such as human-driven warming, and only look at the strength of the event, you know, relative to conditions before it formed. And so when we talk about like 2.5 degrees C El Niño event, you know, we're not talking about a global number. We're talking about that specific region of the Pacific. And so we're talking about the sea surface temperatures, the temperatures of the top, you know, half meter of the ocean.
3: Okay. So in a normal year, by definition, that number is zero. So what about a typical El Niño year?
4: Anywhere between 0.5 and 1 degree is considered a weak El Niño event. Between 1 and 1.5 degrees is a moderate El Niño event. 1.5 and 2 is a strong El Niño event. And anything above 2 degrees C is a very strong El Niño event, or sometimes called a super El Niño event. Those are quite rare. We've only seen a handful in the last few decades. The strongest El Niño event on record was in 2015-2016, though that's roughly tied with one in the early part of the record in 1877-1878. And that event was about 2.75 degrees above normal in terms of its monthly peak. But most El Niño events are much weaker. The typical event would probably be a bit above 1 degree C. But again, there's a huge variability. Some are very weak. An occasional one is very strong. And this year seems to be on track to be quite unprecedented.
3: So where do we stand then this year?
4: Now, current temperatures in the tropical Pacific today are running at about 2.5 degrees above normal as of August 2026. So we're not quite in record territory yet, but if El Niño peaked today, it would be one of the top three or four warmest on record. And we've got many months left for it to continue to develop because these events grow over the course of the year and almost always peak in the winter months. And so there's 14 different groups around the world who produce dynamical models, as we call them, that simulate what's going to happen later this year to El Niño. And 13 out of those 14 expect us to have a record event this year. And some of them expect us to have a record event by a pretty large margin, almost a degree higher than any previous El Niño event on record.
3: So what's the range of different projected outcomes then?
4: Today, if we look at the range of models, I'd say at the lower end, it could be as low as maybe 2.8 degrees above normal, which would roughly tie with the strongest El Niño on record. And on the high end, it could be, you know, as much as 4.5, 4.6 degrees above normal, which would completely smash prior records. The median of all the models, the central estimate, is about 3.9 C, which will happen around November of 2026.
3: So the models may be wrong, but if they're right, this is not a small record. This is absolutely shattering the previous mark.
4: Yeah. So if the models end up being right and we end up, you know, peaking around 4 degrees or a little below 4 degrees centigrade, it would be truly unprecedented as far back as we can go. You know, we've never seen an event like this. I think earlier this year I wrote it would be mind-shattering to see an event this strong or a record broken by this margin. And so the impacts, you know, we can't even start to predict them fully because we've never seen anything like this to draw on as an analog. But we know that what we did see in some of these previous strong El Niño events would be much worse.
3: And what did we see? What is a typical strong El Niño in terms of the impact on human, animal, plant environments?
4: So we see huge reductions in rainfall around the El Niño region in places like Southern Africa, Central Africa, India, Indonesia, Brazil, many other countries in those regions, and crop failures. In the more distant past, we've seen large-scale famines that have emerged from this, though hopefully we're better prepared to prevent those today. And we'll see just a big spike in global temperatures. The previous strong El Niño events have boosted global temperatures by about 0.2 degrees C in the year following the event. This event, if it ends up being as strong as it's expected to be, it could boost it closer to 0.3 degrees C. And so it would really give us a sneak peek of the type of global climate that we'll have in another decade, decade and a half.
3: Now, you told the BBC that it was quite possible that this might be the strongest El Niño event in 500 or even 1,000 years. So how Do we know what El Nino events were doing 1,000 years ago?
4: When we go before 1850 or so, we're no longer relying on, you know, ship-based thermometer observations. We're starting to rely on what we call climate proxies, which are natural systems that themselves are very sensitive to temperature. Coral is the main climate proxy we use. And effectively, how much coral grows in a given year is affected by temperatures. During strong El Niños, there can be large amounts of coral mortality. And so when you sort of drill a core into a coral reef and extract essentially a big pile of coral, you can look at how much it grew over time, almost like tree rings, and as well as some of the isotopic signatures in the coral. And that will tell you something about the temperatures during that particular year. We certainly can say from a dozen or so studies that have been published in recent years is that if the models are right, it turns out being well above 3 degrees this year, that would be clearly well in excess of anything we've seen in the last 500 years. Going back before 500 years gets a little bit more challenging. That being said, there was a big study published in Science just a month ago now that used 28 different coral series across the 5 Galapagos Islands, and they found that at least back to the year 1000 AD, there's nothing in those coral records that suggests an El Nino anywhere close to what we've seen today. They also pointed out in the paper that in general, El Ninos in the last 50 years, and particularly the last few decades, seem to be on the strong side of anything in the historical record, arguing that there might be a role of human-driven climate change in making El Nino more intense, though that is still a bit of a debated topic. El Nino is primarily, as I mentioned at the beginning, a mode of natural variability. You know, it's not caused by climate change. But like with many extreme events, there are some suggestions that climate change driven by humans could make El Ninos worse. Some climate models suggest that we see stronger El Ninos in a warmer world, but some don't, right? And so I think this is an area where the jury is still a little bit out.
3: Our thanks to Dr. Zeke Husfather. And if you've seen a number you think we should look at, please email us at moreorless@bbc.co.uk. Until next time, goodbye.
5: A decade ago, Bill McKibben was fighting gas fracking. 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

0: From Virginia Humanities, this is With Good Reason. Stumbling into your soulmate while running errands used to be romantic, but not anymore.
1: They audibly vomit. They in the classroom go, "Ugh, that's disgusting." I would be so freaked out if a man spoke to me in public like that.
0: And using AI to land a date.
2: "Hey there, exclamation point. I've been thinking about getting to know you better and was wondering if you'd like to grab coffee or dinner sometime this week."
0: Plus, what is love?
3: We see that love manifests in different ways. And yeah, we can kind of see an overarching theme for different types of love, but I don't think we have an essential definition of love, although we all think we do.
0: These stories and more today on With Good Reason. First, the news.
4: Live from NPR News in Washington, I'm Windsor Johnston. Some of the most powerful figures in artificial intelligence are calling for the industry to slow down, warning that the technology is moving faster than the safeguards designed to control it. OpenAI CEO Sam Altman says rapidly expanding capabilities are creating new risks that companies and governments are not yet prepared to handle.
5: We've had moments before where we've had to say, okay, the models have reached a new level of capability. There's a new set of risks. We need to increase our alignment work, our monitoring work, our safety stack in general to be able to mitigate the risks in front of us. We need new policy. We need new coordination between labs. And this is another moment where we need more of that.
4: That's Altman speaking to Fortune magazine. OpenAI is backing a call from the CEO of Anthropic for greater oversight and coordination among the companies developing the most powerful AI models. Tech billionaire Elon Musk has also expressed support. Investors on Wall Street are awaiting a critical decision from the Federal Reserve on interest rates this week. NPR's Rafael Nam reports.
6: The Fed has held rates steady throughout the year, even though inflation has remained fairly high. But the rising energy costs because of the war with Iran now has most investors expecting a rate hike when policymakers announce their decision on Wednesday. But it's not a done deal. The Fed has been fairly divided, and some economists believe the Fed may choose instead to keep waiting. A rate hike would come with the midterm elections coming up in November, and it would be the first under Chair Kevin Warsh, who was nominated by President Trump in the hopes that he would lead the Fed into lowering rates and not raising them. Rafael Nam, NPR News.
4: President Trump's promise of a $5,000 dividend is drawing mixed response, even from Republicans. The president made the pledge during an unusual midterm convention in Dallas last week, saying every American adult would receive the money if Republicans win in November. NPR's Tamara Keith reports.
7: This isn't President Trump's first promise to send Americans cash payments. This time, the dollar figure is higher, but no more politically realistic. The bill for this proposed dividend would be more than $1 trillion. Meredith Smith from Austin, Texas, says she wakes up every morning and thanks God Trump is president, but she's not sold on this.
8: I don't know. I kind of think maybe they should take that and put it into the debt. But a lot of people are going to like that. But it also smacks of the other side. So I don't know. I have mixed feelings.
7: The response from Republican congressional leaders has been cautious.
4: This is NPR News. Drinking very hot beverages on a daily basis could raise the risk of developing cancer. NPR's Maria Godoy reports on a large new study of nearly a million people in the United Kingdom.
9: The study followed tea and coffee drinkers over 14 years. The researchers found that people who regularly drank very hot beverages had three times the risk of esophageal cancer compared to those who sipped their drinks warm. The findings are in line with prior studies in Asia, South America, and the Middle East. The International Agency for Research on Cancer classifies drinks hotter than 149 degrees Fahrenheit as probably carcinogenic to humans. Drinking very hot liquids can damage the cells lining the esophagus, and repeated injuries can raise the risk of cancer over time. Experts say it's best to let hot drinks cool for a few minutes before taking a sip. The findings appear in the International Journal of Cancer. Maria Godoy, NPR News.
4: President Trump wants the Smithsonian to replace the Infinity sculpture outside of the National Museum of American History with a 30-foot statue of George Washington. In a series of social media posts, Trump also called for a special exhibit honoring Washington to remain open through February 22nd of 2032. That would mark the 300th anniversary of Washington's birth. It's unclear whether the president has the authority to require either change. This is NPR News in Washington.
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0: There's something so life-affirming about when the two love interests in a rom-com meet for the first time.
11: Would it be very wrong if I asked you for your number?
12: No.
11: Just in case I ever, you know, had to call you about...
12: stuff. Okay. You really like me? Even my frock?
11: I love your frock.
12: And my hair? It's not too brown.
11: I love brown.
0: And nothing hits like a good old-fashioned love confession.
11: I love you. You? Me. And I just had...
12: Shut up. You had me at hello.
0: Ah, yes. These movies have nourished our inner romantic for generations. But what do young people think of rom-coms these days?
1: They audibly vomit. They in the classroom go, ugh, that's disgusting. I would be so freaked out if a man spoke to me in public like that. They do not like that at all anymore.
0: From Virginia Humanities, this is With Good Reason. I'm Matt Dara. Today on the show, love, according to Gen Z. And later, using AI to help land a date. Jenny Rozier has taught a class on communications and romantic relationships for close to 15 years. It's a class that involves some pretty open discussions about her students' personal lives. And she's noticed big changes in how Gen Z views the dating scene. Jenny's a communication studies professor at James Madison University.
13: Jenny, Gen Z has kind of, you know, built its own language around dating. Let's start with a little rapid fire round of you listing some of these new dating terms and their definitions.
1: So breadcrumbing, this is when you give just enough small hints or text messages to keep the other person interested, but you never plan to commit to anything. Cuffing season. This is when you want to find a partner during the cold autumn and winter months. So we're coming up on cuffing season. And sometimes this makes Gen Zers get in relationships just because it's the time of year. Another fun one is the talking phase. This is the stage that begins when you first start interacting with someone, which for Gen Z is usually online. Some other interesting ones are Shrekking. This is where you date someone that's less attractive than you so that you can somehow maintain like control in the relationship or the upper hand. I've heard students say things like, oh, well, if I Shrek someone, then they'll be grateful to be with me and then they'll stay with me longer. And then one of my favorites is getting the ick, which I was so fascinated by that I did an entire study looking at the origin of it and how it's been socially constructed. But getting the ick is when the other person does something that turns you off or you're very embarrassed by.
13: Well, that I feel like the ick is the only one that I immediately recognize. Where did that even come from? I feel like it appeared a few years ago and has, you know, really transcended generational lines.
1: It has. And so the ick started off on the show Love Island UK in 2017, a contestant named Olivia Attwood said it during one of the one-on-one interviews.
14: Linda Day, like, when you're seeing a boy and you get the ick, like, it doesn't go. And it's one of those things, once you've caught it, it's like, you know, it like takes over your body and it's like, it's just ick.
1: And then other women on the show thought it was funny and a great way to describe their feelings. And so they all started saying it. And that show was watched by millions of people, and social media took the phrase by storm. And then TikTok was used to send that phrase, getting the ick, out to the masses. And it became a really, really common thing that lots of Gen Zers not only know what it is and they can define it, but many of them would argue that, oh yeah, I've experienced it, not just once, not just twice, but many times.
13: And so is it used mostly in a funny way, or are these silly things actually considered, you know, serious red flags?
1: Yeah, so I found there are two main camps to how Gen Z views getting the ick. So I analyzed a ton of TikTok videos, like, what a fun project. And many of the videos and comments, they either thought the ick was real and legitimate. And then the other camp is, this is ridiculous and invalid. And many of those videos would make fun of people who said they had the ick. So, you know, it would be like on TikTok, you can stitch a video. So someone posts, person one posts a video, and then you decide that you're going to make a response to that video. So you stitch their video to a new video. And it's like, right, you play the old video and then you comment on it. And many videos were showing women making relatively dumb ick videos. You know, they would say that, oh, he was breathing too heavy when we were in a quiet place and I got the ick. And then a man would stitch that video and scroll to his notes app, where he would open up, it would be like a note that said what not to do. And he would scroll down, you know, hundreds of things, and then it would get to the bottom and it would say, breathe, you know, do not breathe. And so they're clearly making fun of these women who are like, really? You got the ick from your man breathing too heavy? Like, what is wrong with you? But then I think there's other ones that are more legitimate, like, you know, maybe there was a more serious red flag that was being described in the ick. And for those women, I think that they look at this as a label for their intuition or their gut feelings.
13: You've taught classes on communications and romantic relationships for close to 15 years now. How have your students' views on dating changed over that time?
1: Dramatically. So in the beginning of my time at JMU, a lot of the questions focused on, is hookup culture okay?
13: Like morally?
1: Yeah, like, is it morally okay to engage in hookup culture when I'm this young, you know? And then things turn to, you know, how do I deal with jealousy? Because I'm in college, and if I date anybody, there's lots of other attractive people our exact same age, and jealousy is rampant. And how do I deal with jealousy? And this got especially important to them during the, you know, evolving social media climate where people were really on social media more and more and more. And then once we started coming back from the pandemic, the conversation started to change into, like, they started using all this language that I didn't understand, many of the words that I described earlier. And it was less of them asking me questions and more of me saying, what are you talking about? What did you just say? What is the talking phase? What do you mean you're in a situationship? What is that? And so I started realizing that maybe I was aging out and I needed to understand what they were even talking about. And so we would have these discussions where I would ask them lots of questions about their dating lives. And I realized there was research there to be done. And so that's when I conducted a study in 2024 about what it's like to be a Gen Zer and what early dating looks like for them.
13: Could you see yourself in them when they were talking about dating? Like, did it remind you at all about when you were dating?
1: I mean, sometimes, but a lot of it is really different. Like, things that they find to be romantic are not things that I would have found or my friends would have found to be romantic when we were when we were in our early 20s.
13: What do you mean?
1: So a great example, they all talk about, and this has been the same since the beginning, everybody always talks about wanting to be in a relationship, right? So they all want it still. It's not that they don't want a romantic relationship. They do want it. They're just having trouble getting it. And I like to ask them, imagine you go to a grocery store this afternoon and you reach for an apple and a man reaches for the same apple and you have this funny interaction where you, you know, lock eyes and have a conversation and, oh my gosh, the same apple. And in the past, and I would argue in the early 2000s when I was their age, I think that many women especially would say, oh yeah, that would be so awesome. Like I could have met my husband in the grocery store touching the same apple, right? And I think many men would be like, oh yeah, that would be a great way to pick up a girl, right? But now when I say that example, they all audibly vomit. They audibly vomit. They in the classroom go, ugh, that's disgusting. I would be so freaked out if a man spoke to me in public like that in a grocery store. And if he touched the same apple as me, that is so gross. And so that was very much a rom-com scenario the 90s. And they do not like that at all anymore. And so I think this is doing something where it's hindering how they meet people. And they don't like the dating apps, but they're kind of dooming themselves to the dating apps because they don't want to be approached in public. So how are they supposed to have an interaction besides using the dating apps that they all hate?
13: Yeah. What role does social media have to play in all of this? You know, Gen Zers are basically the first generation to have social media available their whole lives.
1: Yes. It plays a massive role, a massive role. If a generation wanted to promote something in the past, we all had to have conversations with each other and agree and communicate with enough people that it became part of our generation's reality. And so sometimes that meant that things that started in California, you know, a lot of times California would start something and then it would take weeks or months to get all the way across the country. And if New York started something, it would take weeks or months to get all the way across the country for all the teenagers and young people to be doing the same thing. Where now Olivia Atwood says getting the ick on a television show maybe 10 times and then a few million view videos were created that week. And within minutes, everybody knew what getting the ick was. Everybody did. There's songs written about it.
15: He gave me

0: And that happened quickly, like within days. And so social media helps Gen Z socially construct their reality so much faster than previous generations were able to.
1: I was at my family reunion a month or so ago, and just out of curiosity, I asked everyone to share their average screen time use. Mine was around 4 hours per day, which I'm totally ashamed of. And everyone else's was about the same, except for the lone Gen Zer in the room, my niece. She said hers was around 13 hours. That's
0: wow.
1: Literally almost every waking moment of the
0: wow.
1: day. How did the Gen Zers feel about phones in the context of dating?
0: Well, it's this reluctant love-hate relationship. So they don't want to use dating apps anymore, for the most part. They do not like it. My students will frequently talk about, I want to organically meet someone. And I'm like, by not speaking to people in public? What are you talking about? Like, they talk about this idealized world where they organically meet their romantic partners, but then they're not willing to do anything to change the way that they meet romantic partners so that they can achieve that goal. So they talk a big talk, but then they still use the dating apps because it's the only thing that they think is available. And it is the way that people meet each other. And they don't like how, you know, just superficial it is and that it's all based on what someone looks like. And I like to tell them, you know, it's always been about what someone looks like, whether you're in person or not. That's not changing. Yeah. So they don't like it, but they don't have a solution. And I would say to them, every single person I've interviewed for this study doesn't like it. So you guys need to talk to each other about how you don't like it. And you guys need to do something, like make a couple TikToks. Maybe that would work.
1: Yeah, or maybe they need to watch more rom-coms from the 90s
0: exactly.
1: and early 2000s.
0: Exactly.
1: All right, let's end with this. What do you think Gen Z gets right when it comes to dating and love?
0: They are waiting longer to get married. And I think that that is a really great outcome. Gone are the days where half of my class is engaged by the end of their senior year. and so I think that that is positive. They're waiting a little longer. For the most part, I mean, I really like it when I come into class and I'm like, today we're going to talk about boundaries. And half of my class knows what boundaries are and they know what their boundaries are and they know how to communicate them. And that was not the case 15 years ago. They just thought, wait, I'm supposed to know what I like and what I dislike. And then I'm supposed to say it to someone. What do you mean? And so I think that that is beneficial. I also think when they're in a relationship that doesn't feel right, they're ending it. They're not staying longer than they should. But I think overall, things are going good with Gen Z. I just kind of wish that they would not reluctantly do things they don't want to do, which is the number one complaint they have.
1: Well, Jenny, this has been fun. Thanks for sharing your insight on What's Good Reason.
0: Thank you.
2: Jenny Rozier is a communication studies professor at James Madison University. Asking your crush out is the ultimate leap of faith. You gotta muster up the courage and find the right words, and then there's always the chance they're just not that into you. But what if something existed, free and easily accessible, that could boost your odds of landing the date? David Rocher is a communication studies professor at Christopher Newport University. He studies the power of AI to make love connections.
1: David, you say a South Park episode got you interested in studying AI in the field of dating. I gotta know more. What's the episode about?
3: The boys were having trouble with their girlfriends, and one of the boys, I forget if it was Stan or if it was Clyde, said, well, I'm just using ChatGPT. So when my girlfriend texts me, I am immediately just asking ChatGPT to respond, and then I'm copying and pasting the response back to my girlfriend.
4: Hey, Clyde, can I talk to you?
5: Sure, bro.
4: Well, Wendy just came up to me and was acting all hurt because she thinks I don't care about her. Uh-huh. When she said that she wishes I would reply to her text the way that Clyde responds to Bebe, so, like, how do you do it? ChatGPT, dude. ChatGPT? Yeah, dude. There's a bunch of apps and programs you can subscribe to that use OpenAI to do all your writing for you. People use them to write poems, write job applications, but what they're really good for is dealing with chicks.
3: And suddenly, all the girlfriends are like, wow, you know, man, my boyfriend's so great. He's so attentive. He's so supportive. And it was making the boys who weren't doing that look bad in comparison.
5: Mm. So your big question, kind of prompted by this episode, was whether AI could help people land a date. How'd you test that?
3: Yeah. So came into this thinking like, well, we don't need to reinvent the wheel. Let's try to extend and replicate a study that already existed. And in the early 2000s, there was a study that looked at date request message effectiveness, but it was voicemails because in the early 2000s, texting, you know, it was there, but not quite as big. And so we took some of the procedures and approach from that particular study and modified it to a texting scenario and recruited participants who were single to ask somebody out. And they were randomly placed into, you know, one of three conditions. One, where they were told just to ask somebody out on a date that you have romantic interest in and do that on your own. The other participants were put into a condition where they were told to have ChatGPT write this message for them and copy and paste what ChatGPT said for asking them out. And the third condition was, well, ask ChatGPT to write this message, get the output, and then we want you to modify and edit it to whatever you'd like it to sound like. So take that ChatGPT date request message and make it sound like you. So we had these messages and they rated the message on their own.
5: All right, let's play a little game. Share some examples of the AI messages and human messages, but don't tell me which is which. I want to see if I can identify the ones that are AI, or I guess AI enhanced.
3: Yeah, so let's try this one on for size. Hi, how are you? I was wondering if you'd be interested in going out to dinner this weekend. My treat. Exclamation mark at the end.
5: Straight and to the point. Okay. All right. Mm-hmm.
3: Second one is, hey there, exclamation point. I've been thinking about getting to know you better and was wondering if you'd like to grab coffee or dinner sometime this week. And third one is, would you be interested in grabbing coffee or dinner with me sometime? I'd love the chance to get to know you better and share some great conversation.
5: I want to say the last one was AI.
3: The last one, there was AI involved, but that was an AI output modified by human. So there was AI, like the human had the final say over that message.
5: Okay, then the second one had to be AI, right?
3: It was, yeah, that was AI.
5: That was a lot harder than I thought.
3: Yeah, and I think that speaks to how good some of these large language models are at making predictions, because that's all they're doing is trying to figure out what's the best combination and ordering of words to arrive at the output based on your instructions.
5: So what ended up being your main findings from the study? Were AI messages better at landing a date?
3: They were for people who were not aware of the source of the message. What we found is that when participants rated their own message, the AI and human messages weren't any different on effectiveness. But when you had the third-party coders and raters complete the ratings, those objective ratings, AI messages were rated as more effective than human messages. So it speaks to some of those broader concerns, right, about AI, that people have certain perceptions about new technology, including AI. And for like these more subjective tasks, there may be certain biases against the use of AI. But if you don't know, those AI messages were actually more effective than human written ones.
5: You know, lots of us use AI to edit our emails, but should we be using it to edit our private love messages as well?
3: I think if you're using it well and responsibly and with genuine intent, that should mitigate some of the concerns with like lack of authenticity. So I think there needs to also be some transparency at some point, like, or how are you using it? How do you communicate to a potential or current romantic partner that, hey, you know, I'm trying to say the right thing here. Like, I want to let you know that I have bounced this idea off of this large language model in the same way that you could bounce an idea off a friend.
5: Yeah, yeah. But it doesn't seem like there's that same requirement, you know, if you bounce it off a friend. It seems more organic that way than using ChatGPT.
3: Right. And part of the issue there is that you're bouncing it off something that's not organic, that's something that's synthetic, right? So I think that's kind of one of the larger takeaways from these findings is you have to determine, and I think we're still so early on in the use of AI for, you know, personal reasons, like in relational communication, in the context of the study we published about asking somebody out on a date, those norms and positions and expectations and perceptions of AI, they're still evolving. We haven't quite arrived yet. You know, when technologies are new, you have to figure out culturally, societally, but also relationally, what is and what is not appropriate in terms of usage.
5: I met my wife on one of the dating apps years ago. AI really wasn't a thing back then. But do AI features exist on dating apps now, or are they currently in the works?
3: Some platforms do. Like, we'll offer you suggestions for prompts and responses to those prompts. Some will even offer suggestions when you're readying to send a message, right? Are you sure you want to kind of send that message? Which is very, very kind of simple stuff, right?
5: Right.
3: I've given a few talks about some of this research at conferences, and we actually had a representative from Tinder on the research team in the audience, and they had some thoughts as well because they're testing this. They're testing whether users are going to enjoy knowing that their prospective partner was using AI to like ask them out or to put their profile together.
5: How would they know? Would there be like a watermark at the bottom of the message that says like brought to you by AI or something?
3: You know, I wonder if that might be the route if they want to be transparent, because, you know, on social media, you see that AI generated content tag a lot on posts nowadays. And so will that show up on your profile? And you also see users using AI to generate profile photos on the platform as well, which I find to be humorous because that's not you. Right. And there's always those concerns about deception with online dating.
5: Yeah, but doesn't it feel like using AI in messages is also kind of a form of deception as well?
3: It's a good question. I think if you're withholding the fact that you're using AI, yes, that's certainly a form of deception. That's a type of deception when you withhold information, right? But I also think that you're using a tool to help you communicate better, potentially. Ideally, the suggestions you get are things you learn to do on your own. Just like when you ask a friend or you take a class as an undergraduate or graduate student about how to communicate effectively, that maybe the suggestions you use, then you don't need to use it next time. Like, there's research that's coming out now that I'm currently working on too, that's looking at the back end of relationships too, where you're not just using it to secure a date. How are people using it to end relationships? As well as how are people using it to keep a relationship going? Like all those boys on South Park messaging, like there's research that points to the use of it for the ongoing effort in a relationship.
5: I don't know why, but it feels like I'm more open to using AI to end a relationship than I am to start a relationship.
3: Yeah, I think when you're using it to end a relationship, you don't have those same concerns about maintaining authenticity. Really, what you're trying to do with a breakup message is communicate that your desire to end a relationship, but you're also communicating a way to maintain face. And what I mean by that is, like, say something that makes you seem like a decent person, and also say things that do not hurt, you know, the image or the well-being of the other person. And so for the more difficult conversations, like a breakup message, these large language models could give you some useful suggestions to help you with those conversations.
5: Yeah, it would also be pretty hilarious to get a breakup message with a brought to you by AI watermark on the bottom.
3: Yeah, you might have a particular reaction. You could either be very angry at that and angry, yeah. Or you could laugh it off and say, maybe I dodged something there.
2: David Roche is a communication studies professor at Christopher Newport University. This is With Good Reason. We'll be right back.
6: 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Tonight, Ska Legends Streetlight Manifesto takes the stage at the Norva in Norfolk, capping a big Ska weekend with their horn-driven punk energy. And looking ahead to Monday, Norfolk Botanical Garden opens its new Garden of Tomorrow to the public, a $50 million expansion with a permanent Dale Ciccioli glass collection, a two-story conservatory, and a canopy skywalk. And Tuesday at 6 p.m. for National Service Dog Month, Mutts with a Mission hosts a puppy raiser info session at its Virginia Beach Training Center, where you can meet service dogs in training and learn how raising a puppy helps veterans and first responders. 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
2: Welcome back to With Good Reason from Virginia Humanities. When you think of love, romantic love probably first comes to mind. But there are so many other types of love. And even though there's something universally human about love, it's deeply shaped by the values and traditions of cultures around the world. Nicole Willock is a professor of Asian religions and chair of the Department of Religious Studies and director of Asian Studies at Old Dominion University. She teaches a popular love, sex, and desire class through the lens of Eastern traditions. Nicole, how does a philosophy professor of Eastern traditions, aka you, end up teaching a love, sex, and desire class?
7: Well, at ODU, the Philosophy and Religious Studies Department teaches a lot of general education classes. And we were trying to come up with names of titles of classes that multiple teachers could teach and would, you know, be of interest to our students. And for some reason, Buddhist studies is not as hip with younger students anymore. I'm not exactly sure why, but it's just not as popular as it used to be.
2: What got you interested in Buddhist traditions when you were younger?
7: For me personally, I think I did grow up in New York State, and my aunt Leslie, shout out to Leslie, she's an artist, an amazing woman. She was in Nepal actually back in the early 80s, late 70s, leading treks. And so she actually brought me back from Nepal my first pair of Tibetan style boots and introduced me to Buddhism at the time. I didn't really understand it. I understood that Buddhism and culture were kind of intertwined with each other. And as an Asian studies student at the time, I was really lucky to go to China when I was only 20 years old. I was learning Chinese and I had the opportunity to study there. And I visited a lot of Buddhist monasteries and I had a lot of time to read. And I think that was really my entry point into Buddhism. And Buddhism made so much sense to me as kind of a philosophy and as I was seeing unfold as a way of life as well.
2: Well, you teach this love, sex, and desire class through a lens of Eastern traditions. You know, what is love? Love is one of those essential things that make us human. There's been an infinite amount of art created about it. I've personally experienced, and I'm sure you have too, but what exactly is it?
7: Yeah, I think that's a wonderful question. And don't we all want to just be able to answer it? And don't we already know what it is, right? I think, you know, especially when students come to the class, everyone's like, oh, I'm 20 years old. I was learning Chinese and I had the opportunity to study there. And I visited a lot of Buddhist monasteries and I had a lot of time to read. And I think that was really my entry point into Buddhism. And Buddhism made so much sense to me as kind of a philosophy and as I was seeing unfold as a way of life as well.
2: Well, you teach this love, sex, and desire class through a lens of Eastern traditions. You know, what is love? Love is one of those essential things that make us human. There's been an infinite amount of art created about it. I've personally experienced, and I'm sure you have too, but what exactly is it?
7: Yeah, I think that's a wonderful question. And don't we all want to just be able to answer it? And don't we already know what it is, right? I think, you know, especially when students

0: Sure, you have two, but what exactly is it?
1: Yeah, I think that's a wonderful question. And don't we all want to just be able to answer it? And
0: Right.
1: don't we already know what it is, right? I think, especially when students come to the class, everyone's like, oh, I know. We take for granted that we understand what love is. But, just as communication is so problematic, just even between couples or friends or whatever, I really think that as a culture, we assume we understand what love is and that it's a universal thing, right? But when it comes to investigating it, when we look at love in different contexts, whether that's historical context or social context or cultural context, we see that love manifests in different ways. And yeah, we can kind of see an overarching theme for different types of love, but I don't think we have an essential definition of love, although we all think we do.
0: Do you have a personal definition of what love means to you?
1: I think I'm influenced by so many different cultures at this point. I mean, I'm 56 years old and I've lived in a lot of different countries. And I think my understanding of love is kind of complex, like a bit of like a mosaic or a tapestry, and it manifests in different ways. Yeah.
0: How dependent on culture is love, or is it not dependent at all, and it's just this universal force found in all of us humans?
1: I think love as a category really intersects with both what is deeply personal and individual, and then also to community and the public, if you want to say, like, so the larger kind of social, political, historical context as well. So it's one of those really interesting categories that really touches meaningfully on both those aspects of ourselves, the person as an individual and the person as a social being. So, yeah, there is some sort of undoubtedly universal connection. I truly do believe in that, especially when it comes to what's often referred to the highest form of love, whether we want to call that divine love, or in Greek it was called agape. In Tibetan Buddhism, you could say it's ningje, which means noble heart. But the sort of idea of true compassion, where there's no divisions between anybody and you or anything, and you can see everything equally, like true equanimity in that sense. You see that, just across human cultures, this kind of form of universal love that is truly, I don't know, I feel like a human, but not just human. You kind of see it in animals too, don't you?
0: Right.
1: Because like there is something about that devotion, that equanimity, that kindness, that big-heartedness that is undoubtedly human.
0: And you mentioned earlier that love can be broken down into different types. What are they? What are the different types of love?
1: Yeah, well, we need what are called heuristics, right? Like these kind of interpretive lenses. And one way to make sense of love is to break them down into different types of categories. And there's a kind of classic way that I do it. And so you can say there's eros, right? The erotic love or the romantic love, that sexual desire, that romantic type of love. There's storge, which is this kind of marriage or familial love that we get in a family unit. And then there's philia, which is often translated as brotherly love, but it's friendship. And often in the Greek sense, it's this kind of notion of hospitality, right? What do you do for those who are in close quarters with you, your friends, right? And then the third category I mentioned is agape, which is that kind of universal love, that divine love, that kind of larger than life in some ways. Yeah.
0: Well, let's start with brotherly love. Tell me about the Brother Orange story from China.
1: Oh, I love this story. So the last time I taught this class, I did this as a COIL class. So COIL is Collaborative Online International Learning. So I worked with another professor from Hong Kong. And so it was a really international class. And she proposed this idea of this story that I actually hadn't heard of before, but I loved it. And it's a BuzzFeed story, basically, by a guy called Matt Stapira. And it happened back in 2014, but you can still Google it. It still comes up on BuzzFeed. He basically lost his phone in, I think it was in Brooklyn or Manhattan, in New York City somewhere. And then a few months later, he starts to see his photos, like on his iPhone, with this guy from China, who becomes his friend, and his nickname.

0: and his brother Orange.
1: Last year, I was sitting at this bar, I put my phone on the table, it gets swiped. These pictures start showing up, tons of selfies of a guy with an orange tree. And I just remember being like, you know what, I should do a BuzzFeed post on this. I went to bed that night and everything has been different ever since.
0: And then Matt ends up becoming this kind of internet sensation in China. And then it takes it to the next level and Brother Orange invites Matt over to China.
2: Like Britney Spears. Hey! Nice to meet you.
3: Why I came to China?
4: Is everything the way you expected?
0: They're followed around and, you know, courted by, you know, all sorts of social media buzz and everything. But really, the essence of the story, it hits on not just their personal, you know, friendship, that they clearly admire each other and clearly have, you know, this kind of connection where they just enjoy each other's company, right? That kind of understanding of friendship that we typically understand as friendship. But they also, through this story, also shows this different types of hospitality or this different types of way of treating a guest, right? And in China, like I've had the, you know, wonderful opportunity to study in China. And for me, this was really an opportunity for students to tap into this kind of incredible hospitality that you are given when you're a guest in China. You're treated to all these incredible meals. You're shown around. You always have an escort. You're never by yourself. You know, there's this kind of sense that there's this feeling that you really owe this person, not in an obligatory way, but you want to show this person your own culture. And it's just a beautiful story because you can see both that personal friendship type thing, but you also understand that there's more to it, that there's, you know, this kind of cultural friendship that happens through this exchange. And it's really quite a fun story. I recommend reading it.
5: You also teach about expressions of love in Japan. You know, I've heard the phrase, I love you, is pretty rare in Japanese culture. Is that true?
0: From what I understand, I haven't actually spent a lot of time in Japan. I've only been to the Tokyo airport. So I'm not a Japanese, a scholar of Japanese religions or anything. I have read a lot and I've spent a lot of time in China. And it's interesting because the character in Japanese is the same in Chinese, I, right? That's the same Chinese character that is used. And in Japanese, it's pronounced I, Zhou, is how I understand it's pronounced. And this is quite common in China as well, that it's just not common to say, I love you, right? That is a very uncommon thing to say. And love, romantic love, is expressed in a different way through actions, right? It's important to show one's deep, meaningful connections through what one does. And also, it sounds like I think the term is Aishi Shiteru, and that is also like a kind of written form, and it can be quite awkward from what I understand. Yeah, so all of these contexts and the way that we use language really matters. And, you know, when one is in relationship, it's really important to have that iterative process. Well, how do you understand love? What does love mean to you? And it's a conversation. It's not something that is one-sided, right? It's truly a kind of give and take and a back and forth and a dialogue that happens. And so I think that's what makes it really special, right?
5: I'm really interested in the section you teach about non-binary identities in Indian traditions. I believe they're called the Hidra.
0: Yeah, Madhavi Menon's book is really wonderful. One of the things that Menon really brings up is how Hijra, they're this kind of diverse category for a third sex, right? So some in American culture will call that trans, but basically it is a living community in India. They are very marginalized now, but they used to perform at the courts and be singers and performers and that kind of, they had a very esteemed role in Indian history. And
5: oh,
0: so we look at those various dynamics of how the historical context and the political context also really matters in how we understand even the most basic things. So, you know, science right now defines, and the predominant norms right now have a certain kind of fixed idea of what a sex is, and especially biological sex. But really, as soon as you start talking to a biologist, you know, this idea of what biological sex is much more complex than we really understand commonly.
5: You know, obviously, love and desire often go hand in hand. How do our ideas of desire here in the U.S. differ from those in the East, like India?
0: I like to look at these classical texts from India, like the Mahabharata or the Upanishads. But one of the ways that we look at this is these four goals in life, according to these texts. And there's generally considered four different goals, and they also roughly correspond to different time periods of adult life. And kama is one of those. So desire or pleasure is a part of a familial life. So after you're married and you want to start a family, kama is especially important aspect of one's life. And this is especially this idea of sexual desire. The term for not so much that romantic love or that familial love, another idea is that at the end of our life, right, you really concentrate on this idea of moksha, which is liberation, and liberation from karma, liberation from life. So these exist all in these texts, and they really outline this way of living a meaningful life. Yeah.
5: What about Buddhism? Talk to me about the Four Noble Truths and what they have to say about love, sex, and desire.
0: Yeah, when we look at the Buddhist texts, we mostly focus on the desire aspect of it because, you know, according to the First Noble Truth, life is suffering or dukkha, like it's permeated by this notion of suffering. And the Second Noble Truth is that desire is the origin of suffering. Now, desire is often is trishna or kind of craving or thirst. And that desire is to often to satisfy one's instinctual drives, but it can be also a desire for things to stay the same, right? Mm. Or also a desire to avoid unpleasant feelings. And then the third noble truth is just a kind of simple kind of cognitive thing where we can overcome this suffering by practicing the fourth noble truth, the Eightfold Path, right? And then when it comes to this Eightfold Path of practicing Buddhism, it gets more complicated because that path, as Buddhism spread from the Indian subcontinent to across Asia and now really across the world, how that path is interpreted is different and then is so bound with cultural expectations. So desire is almost a paradox, right? Because on one hand, it's this cause of suffering, right? But on the other hand, we all have it, right? We all have this kind of thirst. We all have, this is something that the reason why it's called a truth is because this is something common that you know, is shared by really all sentient beings. Like we all need to, you know, literally drink, right? Like desire, the same word is we have that same craving for things, right? And so it's both this kind of life force, right? Desire is this life force and also this paradox of causing suffering. And that's why the middle way approach is so beautiful. You know, this like idea of the middle way, you can't pull the arrow too tight or too loose. You have to just get it just right. That middle way is finding that balance.
5: You teach about Tantra at the tail end of the class. What is Tantra? Is it a type of yoga?
0: Tantra is actually a category of texts, but it can be yoga, right? Some of the texts can be yogic, and that's the one I teach. There's a really wonderful book by Nita Chenggesang called Karma Mudra, The Yoga of Bliss. And again, it helps us understand the body, which, you know, again, most students come into the class, oh, I understand the body in this certain way, right? We have our biology classes and anatomy lessons and all of this. But one of the things I try to show is that the body is not always conceived of in the same way in different cultures and, again, in different historical contexts. Dr. Nita Chenggesang's book is really wonderful because it's a really easy read in a lot of ways. It breaks down a lot of the key ideas of the yoga of bliss and teaches about really that one needs to understand one's own body in order to achieve bliss, whether that's for oneself or in sexual union or whatever. But one of the ways that it's understood is that the body is just understood in different ways. And there's these three main components, if you will. There's one, the wind, which is long. And then there's channels, which are in Tibetan sa. And then there's this kind of essence or tikle, right? And the way that this is kind of understood is that the wind moves through the body kind of like a horse. The channels are like roads in the body, and tikle are like the essence or the mind, which is the rider that moves them. So the idea is that through yogic practices, you know, you can control the channels and the wind in your own body, and that is what can lead to bliss, but it takes lots of practice. And Tibetan yoga is it draws from the different traditions of yoga. When you look at Tibetan medicine, it's really such a fascinating history. Apparently there were Greek doctors or medicinal practitioners, and then Chinese medicine, and then Indian medicine, the Ayurvedic tradition, all meeting in Tibet in, you know, back in 8th, 9th century, 10th century. And this is how the kind of medical texts formed and then became more canonical later in the 12th, 13th century. But this idea of the body is really, it's a fascinating way for students to understand that even the most kind of basic concepts of how we understand our body is also culturally bound. You know, it's really is, it's what we're taught. It's how we learn. It's what our family teaches us, what our schools teach us, is what society as a whole through social media and other means teaches us. And so it helps, I think, understand that the world is such a rich place and there's not one definition of love, sex, or desire.
5: You know, there's been some talk about how young people are having less sex than older generations. I'm curious, are your students pretty squeamish when learning and talking about this stuff, or are they, you know, still as interested as ever?
0: Well, you know, I think I started teaching this class post-COVID, so I noticed that they're much more comfortable talking about things. I use this annotation tool called Perusal in my classes, which allows them to read text and then to comment. They have to annotate the text and then they comment on each other's annotations, right? They have to ask a question and then comment on it. And they're definitely really, like, those discussions are so rich and not filtered very much to do with the text, but you know, they'll get into the details more there. Whereas in class, it does tend to be a little bit more reserved. And certainly, you know, it has to be a safe space. I think that's really key in the classroom, is that you create the safe space. And, you know, what happens in the classes is, you know, really important to honor each other's different viewpoints, and that not everybody's going to agree with each other. And that's okay. And that, you know, to just have that basic respect for one another's viewpoints and the material, quite frankly, because some of the material is different, you know, than they're used to, and that's okay. And they don't have to agree with it, and that's okay too. But it's important that we take things, I think, seriously, like that there's a serious point of view, and what people say and what people read is that we take it with a certain level of respect, and that's really important. So I don't think squeamish is the right word. I think they're shy, just because this generation, my daughter had her first year of high school all online. So, and she's an only child. So, you know, you don't get a lot of social interaction. And so that social aspect of talking with one another, that's actually the magic of the classroom. And we need to be talking to each other. We need to be having these iterative processes. We need to be saying, hey, how do you understand love? How do you understand brotherly love? What is this thing called Tantra? I've heard this before, but what is this here? You know, and those like iterative processes, those dialogues are just so crucial. Because we're just living in this kind of one-way world right now of, like, social media says this, and therefore that is, right? And that it's not. Hello, you know, this is, you know, as soon as we start diving in a little deeper, we understand that it actually, no, it's really much more complex on that. And you know, these definitions are, humans love to try to make sense of things. Like, we love to put definitions on things. But the fact is that humanness is really messy.
5: We've been talking about your students, but what about you? What has Asian philosophies taught you about love, sex, and desire that you've really clung to in your life?
0: I think, like, I always go back to the concept of Ningjie, which is compassion. That's often how it's sort of generally translated. But I think that idea is that I really try to embody this notion that, you know, no matter who or what I encounter in this life, is that I treat them with a certain level of respect and treat everyone the same. And it's almost impossible to do, but I really try to do that. I just think it's so important that we treat people with respect and animals and nature, that sense of compassion, to have a noble heart. That's what I aspire to the most, yeah.
5: Well, Nicole, I've had a blast talking with you. Thanks for sharing your insight on With Good Reason.
0: Thank you, Matt. It's been a pleasure.
5: Nicole Willock is a professor of Asian religions and chair of the Department of Religious Studies and director of Asian Studies at Old Dominion University. With Good Reason is produced by Virginia Humanities, which acknowledges the Monica Nation, the original people of the land and waters of our home in Charlottesville, Virginia. Our production team is Sarah McConnell, Allison Quantz, and Lauren Francis. Special thanks to Jenny Taylor for booking assistance, and to Lamar Ford at CNU, Chris Boros at WMRA, and to Jordan Christie at WHRV for recording assistance. 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I'm Matt Darrow. 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

0: 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Hi friends, Jay Sennett here, host and producer for Sennett in Session. 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
2: From NPR News in Washington, D.C., this is Weekend Edition. Aisha Roscoe, good morning. Republicans are hoping for a boost from the midterm convention, but even GOP lawmakers are questioning President Trump's promise of big payments to American adults. And AI fears abound. We talked to an expert who says existential concerns promoted by the companies may be overshadowing the current harm from the tech.
3: And I'm hesitant because it's a narrative that actually is beneficial for companies that are looking for immense investment, right?
2: Plus, the standout movies from the Toronto International Film Festival. It's Sunday, September 13th. News is next.
4: Live from NPR News in Washington, I'm Windsor Johnston. The leaders behind some of the world's most advanced AI systems say it's time for the industry to hit the brakes. They're warning that rapid development is moving faster than safety measures and government oversight can keep up. During an interview with CNN, Anthropic CEO Dario Amodei says developers need more time to make sure each new advance can be introduced safely.
5: If we just had a little more time, we could do so much of a better job here. And so we're going to take the more time to make sure that we don't get to the world of persistent botnets, to make sure that each step we take is a careful step.
4: OpenAI CEO Sam Altman is backing Anthropic's call. Tech billionaire Elon Musk is also expressing support for slowing the development of the most powerful AI systems. The shutdown of Saudi Arabia's east-west oil pipeline is raising new concerns about global supplies and fuel prices. The kingdom closed the pipeline after drone attacks struck the critical energy route. It had become a major alternative to the Strait of Hormuz, where the war with Iran has reduced tanker traffic to a trickle. Morgan Baslin is a professor of public policy at the Payne Institute.
6: There was a lot of reliance on this east-west pipelines moving millions of barrels of extra or diverted oil that couldn't get through the Strait of Hormuz one way or the other. And so it was seen as a critical infrastructure that was resilient in as much as it provided an alternative pathway.
4: Before the shutdown, the pipeline had been moving between 4 and 5 million barrels a day. Lawmakers in Britain are weighing in on President Trump's call for a united Ireland. Vicky Barker reports the president is visiting the country this weekend.
7: Politicians from Northern Ireland's mainly Protestant Unionist parties were as quick to condemn President Trump's comments as their mainly Catholic Republican counterparts were to praise it. A British government spokesman says there's no evidence Northern Ireland's people want unification. Even the Trumpist reform leader Nigel Farage has said he disagrees with Trump on this one. And opposition Conservative leader Kemi Badenoch has said the comments are creating unnecessary tension. As the Brits would say, quite. Separatist politicians from Scotland, Wales, and Northern Ireland will meet Monday to discuss their vision for full secession from the UK. For NPR News, I'm Vicky Barker in London.
4: You're listening to NPR News from Washington. Wisconsin Congressman and Republican gubernatorial candidate Tom Tiffany says he and a pilot suffered minor injuries after their plane made an emergency water landing last night. Tiffany says the plane lost power as they approached the airport after returning from a Republican dinner. The pilot landed the plane in a lake. As the aircraft began to sink, the two climbed out and swam to shallow water. The congressman later thanked the pilot and the first responders who came to their aid. Certain rescue operations are underway in the Java Sea after a ferry overturned last night. Officials in Indonesia say at least six people have died and more than 130 others are missing. Michael Sullivan reports at least 100 people have been pulled to safety.
8: Officials say the ferry was carrying more than 240 people when it sank in heavy seas on a trip from Surabaya in East Java to Banjarmasin in South Kalimantan province. Authorities say the captain of the vessel had reported waves of up to 10 feet and issued a distress message in the early morning hours before the ship sank. Officials deployed rescue teams aboard several vessels, as well as a helicopter to search for survivors. Indonesia is an archipelago of some 17,000 islands where ferries are a common form of travel. Hundreds of relatives of the missing have gathered at Banjarmasin's Trisakti port waiting for news of the missing. For NPR News, I'm Michael Sullivan in Chiang Rai.
4: This is NPR News in Washington.
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2: This is Weekend Edition from NPR News. I'm Aisha Roscoe. On his way to Ireland Friday night, President Trump talked to reporters about his two-day Republican midterm convention in Dallas.
18: I would call it the convention. You call it midterm, but whether it was midterm or not, it was certainly midterm. But it was a tremendous success. It was packed.
2: Fact checked. It was not packed. There were a lot of empty seats. Joining me now is NPR senior national political correspondent Mara Liasson. Good morning, Mara.
19: Good morning.
2: Crowd size is always a fixation for this president. But for the people that did attend the convention, they were or seemed enthusiastic about what Trump had to say. So did this event accomplish what he hoped it would to motivate voters?
19: Right. The purpose was to boost enthusiasm among core Republican voters, the MAGA base, who polls show are less enthusiastic about turning out in this election than Democrats are. So we're going to watch the polls to see if they start changing after this convention in House and Senate races and Trump's overall approval ratings, which are pretty low. Quinnipiac has him last week at 33%. But Donald Trump, on some level, understands this challenge. You heard it in the way he talked at the convention. He said it was packed, but then he looked up and saw the empty seats in the arena, and he said this.
18: I got to do a little bit better in the back right there. I don't like that little skin that's showing. I'm not happy with it. That's not good. I shouldn't have looked up there.
2: Trump has been repeating his promise from the convention to give each American adult $5,000 if Republicans win in November. He calls it a dividend. What's been the reaction to this?
19: The reaction has been surprisingly tepid, even among Republicans. Some are worried that even if Congress would approve such a payout, because the president can't give away this money himself, it would cost more than $1 trillion, adding to the already historically high national debt, unless it was paid for by raising other taxes or more budget cuts. And then there's the element of whether this promise has any credibility with voters. Trump has a long list of unfulfilled promises. He was supposed to give Americans a $5,000 Doge dividend, a $2,000 tariff rebate, and of course he promised no more foreign wars and that inflation and high prices would come down immediately, and none of that has happened.
20: Now, for some reason, they scheduled the convention the same day of the Charlie Kirk Memorial. Vice President J.D. Vance did talk about Kirk during his speech, saying he was a dear friend. But he spent more time casting Republicans as the party of common sense and Democrats of the party as the party of, well, you know, let's take a listen.
21: The Democrats are the party of hatred. They're the party that despises America and the people who built it. They're the party that can find sympathy for the terrorists who perpetrated 9/11.
19: Yep. Well, Vance's speech was of great interest to Republicans on two different levels. Many of them are watching to see, as he lays the groundwork for his own run for the White House in 2028, can he become the inheritor of the Trump mantle? Can he come anywhere close to that deep emotional bond with the MAGA base that Trump has? Some people have called it a cult of personality. And also on another level, he was delivering the 2026 message. You heard it there. Very negative, focused on the failings of Democrats. Vance did tick through a list of what the Trump administration has done, closing the border, rolling back taxes on tips, a drop in violent crime. But he didn't name the $5,000 promise, a check promise, and he also didn't name the one big elephant in the room, which is the war in Iran. And that's a war that's very unpopular, even among Republicans. The closest thing he got to that was when Vance invoked Charlie Kirk's hatred of war in general and then made this appeal.
21: But what I'm asking you to do is do what Charlie did. Do not throw the baby out with the bathwater. Don't give the country over to a bunch of crazy people because you happen to disagree with us on a policy issue here or there.
19: But Americans are seeing at least one big policy issue, the war in Iran, as a choice by Trump that's causing them to pay high gas prices and now record high diesel prices. Even Trump himself has said those prices will stay high until after the midterms. And Republicans are hoping that they have some structural advantages that will help them overcome the enthusiasm that Democrats have, the higher turnout that Democrats have shown. They have more money, they have gerrymandering, and they have perhaps a drop in the use of mail-in voting, and they think that all of those things will help them avert a political disaster in the fall.
20: That's NPR senior national political correspondent Mara Liasson. Thank you, Mara.
19: You're welcome.
20: This week, we're starting a new segment called the Immigration Briefing. Through the midterm election, we'll get a weekly roundup and look ahead on the latest immigration news from NPR's team. This week, upheaval and chaos at immigration courts in Miami. Haitians in South Florida greet the end of temporary protected status with a mix of fear and resilience. And the latest on the pledge to outfit all ICE agents with body cameras. NPR's immigration correspondent Sergio Martinez-Beltran joins me now. Welcome.
22: Hey, Aisha. Thanks for having me.
20: You've been reporting on several immigration stories out of South Florida. Before we go deeper into your reporting, I'm curious, why Florida?
22: You know, the state of Florida as a whole is actively playing a key role in President Trump's immigration crackdown. The state highway patrol cooperates with the federal government. So, you know, they conduct traffic stops. And if the person is undocumented, they call ICE on them. But also, there are so many immigrant communities in South Florida, specifically in Miami, right? Haitians, Cubans, Venezuelans. It's a very diverse place, but also a place where immigrants are increasingly vulnerable to Trump's immigration policies. So that's why I wanted to go there.
20: So what does it look like for South Florida to be one of the centers of immigration enforcement?
22: So one of several examples, Aisha, is the Federal Immigration Court in Miami. Lately, the line to enter the court stretches 2 to 3 blocks, and it's taking people hours to get into the courtroom. And there are multiple reasons for the long lines. You know, judges there are making people show up in person rather than via webcam. Judges are also moving up the court dates of folks. Also, some immigration judges there are being assigned more than 100 cases daily. And this is new. It's called Mega Master Calendar Hearings. And what this means is that a judge sees dozens of immigrants in mass hearings. The Trump administration says this is needed to deal with a massive backlog of immigration cases. But advocates down there say all this is clearly by design to speed up deportations. Here's Billy Butch. He's a court observer with the American Friends Service Committee, which is a Quaker-run organization.
0: You put more people into proceedings on shorter notice with less resources to go around to argue their case, you're going to end up with more removal orders. And that doesn't necessarily mean people are going to be removed, but it does mean people are going to have to live without status and fear as kind of like an off-the-grid life.
20: So people are starting to live underground, including Haitians who've recently lost their legal status. Tell us more about that.
22: Yeah, you know, South Florida is home to the largest Haitian community. 350,000 Haitians nationwide recently lost their temporary protected status, or TPS, and are now facing deportation. And let me tell you, Aisha, it's eerie out there in Haitian neighborhoods. You know, Little Haiti is the heart of the Haitian community in South Florida, and usually it is bustling. There's a bunch of shops, there are churches, laundromats, and a community center where people tend to hang out. And I was really surprised by how quiet and empty those places are. Many Haitians in Little Haiti don't want to go out or to work, especially those who lost their TPS recently. You know, I talked to a registered nurse who is not leaving the house as much. A group that runs home health aid services for Holocaust survivors in South Florida says that they alone have lost 18 Haitian health aides. People are changing their routes, they're moving out of their homes, basically living in hiding. Farah Lacue has had TPS for 16 years. She says this new way of living is necessary to stay safe.
1: It has been a real fight to keep going, to keep going, to keep going. And I built my life here. So how you can ask me to put my life in a box and then to ship it to Haiti, where my life can be threatened, because I am very vocal about what is going on in Haiti. So for me, it's a death sentence if I go to Haiti.
20: A death sentence. That's a really strong way to put it.
22: Yeah, and that's how many Haitians see their potential deportation to their home country. Conditions in Haiti are pretty horrible and have gotten even worse. Armed gangs have taken over the capital and are expanding. I mean, according to the UN, gangs recently massacred dozens of people, including many who were taking shelter inside a church. So this is why for many Haitians, the cancellation of temporary protected status does not make sense. But again, the Trump administration says TPS was never meant to be permanent.
20: Sergio, what are some of the things you and the immigration team will be paying attention to in the next couple of weeks?
22: So, two things. Body cameras for ICE agents. The Trump administration has vowed to equip all of them with body-worn cameras this month, but it's unclear whether they have been trained on them or whether they are using them at this point. And also, the future of Salvadorans with TPS. They were supposed to lose their status, but the Trump administration is quietly extending it. But like body cameras, there are a lot of unanswered questions.
20: That's NPR's Sergio Martinez-Beltran, and this is the Immigration Briefing. Thank you so much.
22: You're welcome.

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1: With high-energy shows, slightly tawdry lyrics, and a style that blended Dixieland, blues, and jazz, the Harlem Hamfats were just, well, born at the wrong time. You're on the Soundbeat. You're listening to the ironically named Harlem Hamfats in 1936. First of all, no one in the band was from anywhere even close to New York. And ham fat is a low-cost filler used in cooking recipes, a cheap substitute. These ham fats were grade A, though. They played party music, with many of their songs about drinking, dancing, and going to town. Critics didn't love the ham fats, and those lyrics didn't help their commercial appeal. They were perhaps a bit rock and roll for the 30s, but they certainly had some devoted followers, a couple of fellows by the names of Chuck Berry and Jimmy Page. Two of the Hamfats are buried right next to each other. Why? Find out at soundbeat.org. Soundbeat is produced at the Belfer Audio Archive, Syracuse University Library. I'm Brett Barry.
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6: This is Week in Edition from NPR News. I'm Aisha Roscoe. American men have not been dominating the tennis world like they once did decades ago. In fact, it's been 23 years since an American won the men's singles U.S. Open. But as NPR's Bill Chappell reports, a young player from Florida has a chance to change that later today.
7: Minutes after he earned a spot in the men's final at the U.S. Open, Ben Shelton spoke to the cheering crowd, as heard on ESPN.
8: I'm going to leave it all on the court. I hope you guys come and back me. Let's do this for the USA.
7: Shelton is trying to do something the USA hasn't done since 2003. That's when Andy Roddick became the last American man to win the U.S. Open. Back then, Shelton was almost 1 year old. David Chaftel is the editor of the Second Serve and Open Tennis magazine. He says no one knew the men would see two barren decades.
9: It just looked like Roddick would be the next Sampras, Agassi, McEnroe, Connors.
7: Making today's final even more significant, Shelton, who's biracial, will look to break the U.S. drought in the stadium named after the last black American man to win the tournament, Arthur Ashe, in 1968. It's also not just the U.S. Open. American men haven't won any Grand Slam singles titles since 2003. So what changed? It depends who you ask, but top young U.S. athletes are tempted away by other lucrative sports, and tennis officials have recognized they needed to invest in better coaching and more clay courts. That's partly because tennis players use much more spin today, which used to be more of a clay court strategy. Hugh Clark is a coach and analyst. He says European men who played on clay were ready to exploit spin.
10: You can create more angles if you have more spin. You can get the ball jumping off the court if you use more spin.
7: Then there's the parity issue. Shaftel says the elite players started focusing on winning more Grand Slams.
9: What happened to American men's tennis is Roger Federer and then, of course, Nadal and Djokovic. These guys are why Americans haven't won.
7: As for today's most dominant players, Jannik Sinner is out with an injury. And Carlos Alcaraz is coming back from an injury, but Shelton eliminated him in a five-set marathon. Those pulling for an American man to win in New York include Andy Roddick. Here he is on his podcast, Served.
11: Is this the time? Is this the one that we've been waiting for so long?
7: To answer that question, Shelton will face the tournament's number one seed, Alexander Zverev, whom he's never beaten. The 6'6" German won the French Open earlier this year. As for the pressure of the moment, Hugh Clark says Shelton shows signs of reaching a new level.
10: Shelton especially has shown that he can be quite clutch in big matches and in big moments.
7: Shelton says he's feeling the most confident in his game he ever has. In today's final, we'll get to see what kind of history he can make. Bill Chappell, NPR News.
6: Anthropic CEO Dario Amodei says AI companies are moving dangerously fast. In an essay posted online yesterday, he says, quote, AI brings risk. And because it is such a powerful technology, these risks are serious. This is just the latest alarming headline about artificial intelligence. On Thursday, Anthropic published a report in which it says it intervened in research being conducted using its products, fearing users may have been trying to develop bioweapons. On Tuesday, a safety researcher announced he had resigned from Anthropic because he feels it and rival OpenAI are more focused on competition than ensuring their products remain under human control. Thomas DeKayser teaches at the University of Southampton in the UK and is author of Techno Negative, A Long History of Refusing the Machine. He joins us now. Welcome to the program.
12: Hi, great to be here.
6: What do you make of Jacob Coxon's resignation from Anthropic and his claim that Anthropic and OpenAI are, quote, racing straight to self-improving superintelligence and gambling with our lives and could threaten humanity within a decade?
12: So when I read a statement of someone resigning, I'm always interested in, okay, but how did we get to that place in the first place, right? These AI agents were produced by someone. The conditions under which an AI agent goes rogue were produced by the company itself. So there's something interesting about this narrative, this sort of focus on the rogue AI rather than on the company itself.
6: I have to point out that Anthropic is a financial supporter of NPR, but obviously we don't shy away from covering them. Both companies, Anthropic and OpenAI, had models break out of testing environments and gain access to systems out in the world this summer. So it sounds like from what you're saying is that the concern is less that AI is getting stronger, but that the companies are making it stronger?
12: There's a little bit of a danger of talking about AI in terms of the sort of speculative future potential risk rather than maybe what it is already doing right now, what kind of harms it might be having performing in other kinds of contexts.
6: Well, what do you think the harms are now?
12: I think there's environmental issues. I think there's issues with the rolling out of data centers in places that leads to people not having access to clean water or people's bills going up and so on. There is something about the narrative of existential risk, specifically if it comes from within, let's say, Anthropic or OpenAI, is that it sort of further underscores this idea that AI is kind of this ultra powerful thing that will revolutionize everything. And I'm hesitant because it's a narrative that actually is beneficial for companies that are looking for immense investment, right? Mm. So I think this is why I kind of always sort of hesitate in the face of these conversations.
6: When you hear a story about Anthropic stopping these customers because they thought they were working on bioweapons, is there enough protection from bad actors who could use them to do harm?
12: I don't know if we're currently at a moment where AI could be used in incredibly destructive ways, let's say for purposes of terrorism or something. I don't know if AI is currently at that point. What I do know is that for the companies themselves, they are more interested in sort of self-regulating rather than getting national or international regulation sort of looking over their shoulders.
6: AI is not the first technological innovation that has changed how humanity operates. What kind of advancements do you see as similar to AI that change the way society works?
12: Maybe electricity, sort of early 20th century, how that sort of led to all kinds of various changes on so many different levels of society. And then I would say the second example would be the internet infrastructures and what all that did.
6: Well, does AI then represent a paradigm shift when it comes to humans and technology, because AI can create art and perform jobs that humans are supposed to do, which is not like the internet?
12: I think technically it's obviously able to do things that were not possible before, but the promise is that it will radically change everything. So I think we need to be careful about overstating what it can already do and what it will be able to do in the future again, because I think there is a benefit for those specific companies hoping to kind of push these technologies. There's a benefit in the kind of general population fully believing that.
6: That's Thomas DeKayser of the University of Southampton. Thank you so much for joining us.
12: Thanks very much.
6: Tonight, 60 Minutes, considered the most successful news broadcast in the history of American television, launches a new season. And there's a lot riding on it. CBS News is under new management, and the new editor-in-chief promised big changes when she took over last year. She fired 60 Minutes executive producer, along with several top correspondents. And that's led to accusations of ideological bias. As NPR's David Folkenflik now reports, scrutiny of the program's 59th season is likely to be intense.
13: Some of the most recognizable stars of 60 Minutes will no longer appear. Scott Pelley is gone. Anderson Cooper, gone. So too are Cecilia Vega and Sharon Alfonsi. That's four of its seven correspondents last year. And top executives were fired too.
14: It's like your spouse being murdered.
13: Pelley spoke to the New York Times in June shortly after being fired.
14: The people I leave behind, treated in this way, that breaks my heart. And it's going to take me a long time to get over it.
13: It's been a year of crises, kicked into motion by political forces and pressures far greater than any single show. In 2024, before returning to the White House, President Trump sued CBS over a 60 Minutes interview with Kamala Harris. Legal experts called the case frivolous. CBS's previous owners had paid Trump $16 million last year to settle the case just days before federal regulators approved the sale of its parent company, Paramount. David Ellison is the new owner, relying on family money. He spoke to Bloomberg News last October about his ambition to acquire Warner Brothers Discovery as well. It's the parent company of CNN, HBO, and Warner Brothers Studios.
15: We have a good relationship with the administration.
13: His dad, the billionaire Oracle co-founder Larry Ellison, advises and supports Trump. David Ellison has wooed Trump too, even honoring him at a banquet. But he told Bloomberg he wants to compete with digital titans Netflix and Amazon with no partisan agenda.
15: We want to become the most trusted destination in news media. That is our goal.
13: That same month, he brought in a new editor-in-chief for CBS, Barry Weiss, and paid $150 million to buy the center-right opinion and news site called The Free Press that Weiss had founded.
16: This is an opportunity to speak for the 75%, for the people that are on the center left and the center right.
13: At a conference last fall, Weiss said she wanted to return CBS to its mission of capturing
16: what is actually going on in the world, not the world as propagandists and ideologues imagine it to be, but what's actually going on in the world and in your community.
13: Yet many journalists at CBS had trouble trusting Weiss, given how she was hired and what she has said. Weiss has argued that major media outfits, including CBS, are too reflexively critical of Trump. All three fired correspondents claim once Weiss got to CBS, she meddled in their stories to blunt coverage critical of the Trump administration. CBS has said she simply raised questions during editing, as any good editor would do. Trump has spoken approvingly of Weiss and the Ellison's bid for Warner, yet he has remained aggrieved by CBS coverage and the show. For example, there was this exchange on 60 Minutes in April.
17: Well, I was waiting for you to read that because I knew you would, because you're horrible people.
13: Trump spoke here to CBS's Nora O'Donnell, who had read from the writings of the man charged with trying to assassinate him at the White House Correspondents' Dinner.
17: Excuse me. You shouldn't be reading that on 60 Minutes. You're a disgrace.
13: Scott Pelley was himself ousted in June for challenging the show's brand new executive producer, Nick Bilton, over the earlier firings. CBS did not make Bilton available for comment. He replaces Tanya Simon, a veteran whose father had himself been a 60 Minutes correspondent. Here's former CBS News chief Wendy McMahon.
18: So am I concerned that the DNA of 60 Minutes is being rewritten in real time?
13: McMahon spoke last week at a conference staged by the media newsletter Status. She said she was withholding judgment for now.
18: Am I concerned that in the quest to transform, that the problem has been misdiagnosed? And we are potentially changing, dismantling the very thing we are meant to protect? Yes, I am absolutely concerned.
13: Ratings had risen 9% last year under Simon, so why did it require reinvention? Ira Rosen was a producer at 60 Minutes for nearly 25 years.
19: Their core belief, I think, is that you'd fix a show or change a show while it's still successful.
13: He tells me he's spoken with Bilton and other senior leaders at the show. Rosen says the firings were crude and handled unfairly, but he says 60 Minutes must evolve to compete for attention with podcasts, streamers, and social media. And Rosen says he believes in Bilton's promise to hold power to account.
19: I kind of know the people who work there, and I'm pretty confident that they're going to do some really, really surprising and good journalism.
13: O'Donnell is returning to 60 Minutes tonight with the story of an Air Force officer rescued in a daring raid after his plane was downed in Iran. Leslie Stahl is returning, too, with a look at the lawyers and lobbyists seeking to convince Trump to grant their clients pardons. One story the administration might well welcome, one it might not. One note, Trump's regulators still technically have an ongoing investigation of CBS and one final element yet to approve on the Warner's deal. A last bit of leverage left over the Ellisons and CBS. David Folkenflik, NPR News.
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20: And a very good morning to you. Welcome to our Bird Notes for this Sunday morning. Dwight Davis with you. September 14th marked the anniversary of the birth of John Gould. Who is John Gould, you might ask? Well, you've probably seen reproductions of some of his work. Almost any good antique store or art store has examples. John Gould, born September 14th, 1804, at Lyme Regis in Dorsetshire, was probably the best-known painter of birds in 19th century Europe. When young, Gould studied taxidermy at Windsor Castle, where his father was foreman of gardeners. A collection of bird skins from the Himalayas, which had recently arrived in London, led to Gould's first published illustrated volumes. In these and all later projects, he received great help and support from his wife, Elizabeth. His five-volume Birds of Europe made him famous and so successful that he and his wife could afford to spend a couple of years in Australia, where Gould collected and drew both birds and mammals, resulting in his most famous work, The Birds of Australia. He was elected a Fellow of the Royal Society in 1843. His life's work includes more than 40 volumes with more than 3,000 colored plates, and his folios have considerable collector value today. He described many new species in numerous scientific papers and helped reclassify many species of hummingbirds. He even worked with Charles Darwin and had a hand in the formulation of the theory of evolution. The bird specimens that Darwin collected during the second voyage of the Beagle were given to Gould for identification. He reported that the birds from the Galapagos Islands, which Darwin had thought were blackbirds and grosbills and finches, were in fact a series of ground finches, which are so peculiar, said Gould, as to form an entirely new group containing 12 species. Even though many people have probably seen reproductions of his plates, Mr. Gould's contribution to bird lore is probably more evident nowadays in pet stores. There is a beautiful finch that carries his name and is very popular as a caged bird. The Gouldian finch was described by Gould in 1844 and named after his wife Elizabeth. It is called the Lady Gouldian finch by some, although Mrs. Gould did not hold the title lady. It's known in America as the rainbow finch or the Gould finch. In Australia, it is always called the Gouldian finch. It is an amazingly colored bird with a large bill, typical of a finch. The face is a bright red, lined with turquoise, the back of the head and the back and the wings olive green, the breast purple or mauve in the females, the belly yellow, the lower back and rump turquoise. The next time you see this striking bird in a pet store, think of ornithologist John Gould, born September 14th, 1804.
0: From the WHRV Can-Do Community Calendar, here's a list of events happening near you. Tonight, Sky Legends Streetlight Manifesto takes the stage at...
20: It is called the Lady Gouldian Finch by some, although Mrs. Gould did not hold the title Lady. It's known in America as the Rainbow Finch or the Gould Finch. In Australia, it is always called the Gouldian Finch. It is an amazingly colored bird with a large bill, typical of a finch. The face is a bright red, lined with turquoise, the back of the head and the back and the wings olive green, the breast purple or mauve in the females, the belly yellow, the lower back and rump turquoise. The next time you see this striking bird in a pet store, think of ornithologist John Gould, born September 14th, 1804.
0: From the WHRV Can-Do Community Calendar, here's a list of events happening near you. Tonight, Sky Legends Streetlight.

0: store, think of ornithologist John Gould, born September 14th, 1804.
1: From the WHRV Can-Do Community Calendar, here's a list of events happening near you. Tonight, Sky Legends Streetlight Manifesto takes the stage at the Norva in Norfolk, capping a big Sky weekend with their horn-driven punk energy. And looking ahead to Monday, Norfolk Botanical Garden opens its new Garden of Tomorrow to the public, a $50 million expansion with a permanent Dale Ciccioli glass collection, a two-story conservatory, and a canopy skywalk. And Tuesday at 6 p.m. for National Service Dog Month, Mutts with a Mission hosts a puppy raiser info session at its Virginia Beach Training Center, where you can meet service dogs in training and learn how raising a puppy helps veterans and first responders. I know where all the dog lovers are going to be Tuesday. 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

0: Spencer Johnston with these headlines. President Trump is attending the Irish Open at his golf resort in County Clare. He's watching the tournament during the final day of his weekend visit to Ireland. Trump was in Dublin on Saturday, where he met with the Irish Prime Minister as well as President Catherine Connolly. Emergency teams in Indonesia are searching for about 130 people after a passenger ferry overturned in the Java Sea. The vessel was carrying 243 passengers and crew members when it ran into severe weather. At least six people have died. Investors on Wall Street are awaiting a critical decision from the Fed on interest rates this week. Markets are pricing in the prospect of a rate hike as inflation remains stubborn. I'm Windsor Johnston, NPR News in Washington.
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2: This is Weekend Edition from NPR News. I'm Aisha Roscoe, and it's time to play the puzzle. Joining us is Will Shortz. He's puzzle editor of the New York Times and puzzle master of Weekend Edition. How's it going, Will?
3: I am great. How are you, Aisha?
2: I am good. Will, please remind us of last week's challenge.
3: Yes, it came from Michael Schwartz of Florence, Oregon. I said, think of a means of transportation in seven letters. Change the fifth letter to a U and read the result backward. You'll get a common Latin word followed by its English synonym. What words are these? Well, the transportation is dog sled. Change the L to a U, and backward you get Deus and God.
2: There were just under 900 correct entries this week, so pretty good. And our winner is Allison Fitch of Poquag, New York. Congratulations.
4: Thank you so much. I'm really happy to be here.
2: So how did you figure out this week's answer?
4: I just started writing down a list of modes of transportation, and then when I couldn't find one with seven letters, I just started to think outside the box and came up with dog sled and played around with it, and that's how I figured it out.
2: Okay. How long have you been playing the puzzle?
4: So I've been listening to the puzzle since the 90s, but I just started entering and submitting answers

0: sometime in the last year.
1: Oh, okay, so this is your first time winning.
0: Yes.
1: Yeah. What do you do when you're not playing the puzzle?
0: I am a retired teacher. I taught special education for 32 years. In my spare time, I'm in two book groups. I volunteer. I'm in a couple of choir groups, and I love to cook and listen to NPR.
1: Okay, well, it sounds like you're ready to play the puzzle, but I gotta ask you, are you ready to play the puzzle?
0: I am.
1: All right, take it away, Will.
2: All right, Allison and Aisha. I'll give you rhymes for some well-known cities. You name the cities. For example, if I said cargo, you would say Fargo, as in Fargo, North Dakota. And these are all U.S. cities. Your first one is Noisy.
0: Boise.
2: Right? Colder.
0: Boulder.
2: Right? Shaken. Think Georgia.
0: I'm stuck.
1: Starts with an M.
2: Yes.
0: May oh Macon, Macon.
2: Macon,
0: Okay.
2: Georgia, is it? Bruno. It's a state capital. Do you know what the 49th state is?
0: Alaska, Hawaii. Oh, Juneau. I've been there.
2: Juneau, is
1: Yes.
2: it? Palace.
0: Dallas.
2: That's it. Dancing.
0: Lansing.
2: Yes, Peyton. It's in Ohio.
0: Dayton.
2: That's it. Bonkers.
0: Yonkers.
2: Yes, Scenics.
0: Phoenix.
2: Yes, Holly, Holly. From Aisha's home
1: Oh
2: state.
1: yeah, that's what I thought. Yes.
0: Which state is that?
1: North Carolina, North Carolina.
0: Oh, Holly, I can't think of it.
2: Go ahead, Aisha.
1: Raleigh.
0: Oh,
2: Raleigh,
0: there
2: is
0: we
2: it?
0: go. Okay.
2: How about Zeno?
0: Reno.
2: Yes, Foreman. It's possible you don't know it. Do you know this one, Aisha?
1: I don't, the only thing I'm thinking is Norman.
2: Norman is it. Norman, Oklahoma.
1: Oh,
2: Good.
1: Norman. I didn't know that was a city, though.
2: There you
1: Okay.
2: go. How about Cortland? It's in both Maine and Oregon.
0: Portland.
2: That's it. Radisson.
0: Madison.
2: Yes, and your last one is Medicine. City in New Jersey.
1: Oh, okay.
0: Madison.
2: And it's also the name of an inventor.
0: Edison.
2: Edison, New Jersey,
1: Yes.
2: is it? Good job.
1: Okay. Yeah. Well, that was trickier than it seemed, right? But you did a wonderful job. How do you feel?
0: I'm relieved that I got through it, but I'm so happy that
1: You did a great job for playing our puzzle today. You'll get a weekend edition lapel pin as well as puzzle books and games. You can read all about it at npr.org/puzzle. And Allison, what member station do you listen to?
0: here. I listen to WAMC in Albany.
1: That's Allison Fitch of Poquag, New York. Thanks so much for playing the puzzle.
0: Thank you both so much.
1: All right, Will, what's next week's challenge?
2: Yes, name a product in seven letters that people buy in a shop that typically sells only this product. The last four letters backwards spell what people often do to this product. You can rearrange the first three letters to spell what people then do to this product. What product is it? So again, seven letters. Typically, it's sold in a shop that sells only this product. The last four letters backward spell what people often do to this product, and then you can rearrange the first three letters to spell what people then do to this product. What product is it?
1: When you have the answer, go to our website, npr.org/puzzle, to submit your response. Just fill out the form on the puzzle page. Remember, just one entry, please. Our deadline for entries this week is Thursday, September 17th at 3 p.m. Eastern. Don't forget to include a phone number where we can reach you. If you're the winner, we'll give you a call. And if you pick up the phone, you'll get to play on the air with the puzzle editor of the New York Times and puzzle master of Weekend Edition, Will Shorts. Thank you, Will.
2: Thank you, Aisha.
1: Fall's approaching, and with it comes another kind of season, one for movies. Big festivals in Venice and Telluride kick things off, but the biggest one is in Toronto. Allison Wilmore's a film critic for New York Magazine and is at the Toronto International Film Festival to tell us about the movies making waves this year. Welcome.
3: Thanks for having me.
1: The festival just kicked off a few days ago, so there's much more to see. But what's been the highlight so far?
3: My personal highlight has been this movie called Tender Loving Care, which is the latest movie from Mike Leigh, who's this really respected UK director. It's maybe his last film. He said he's been having some health problems. If it is a movie that's going to cap off his career, it's a really wonderful one.
1: TIFF is where Oscar season tends to kick off. So what are some of the performances we should be keeping an eye on, and they might be getting that statuette later on?
3: That movie I just mentioned, Tender Loving Care, it features a lead performance from Kate O'Flynn, who many people might know now as one of the stars of Widow's Bay, that Apple TV series that I am a big fan of.
1: Me too.
3: And she's doing a very different role here as a social worker who just got out of a 5-year relationship and has moved back in with her best friend. And I can see her being maybe a outside best actress contender. And then we've also got a movie coming up called Elsinore, which stars Andrew Scott as Ian Charlson, who was himself an actor. He was in Chariots of Fire. And this is a movie about how he went looking for stage work after that, trying to get away from the screen after this enormous movie. And he acts as Hamlet, the role of a lifetime, but right around that same time, he receives a diagnosis of AIDS. We've got Talent for Murder with Helen Mirren playing Patricia Highsmith, who's the author of A Talented Mr. Ripley and so many other of these incredible thrillers. And it's about an agent from her publisher coming to try and persuade her to do one last Ripley book. And then we have a movie called Being Human, which was directed by Sean Hader, who directed Coda, that Best Picture winner from a few years ago. It's about Judy Heumann, who was this really influential disability rights activist. And she's played by an actress named Ruth Madeley, who I can also see maybe being in the mix for awards.
1: What about I Play Rocky? That's also something that's going to be at the festival, right?
3: Yeah, it is. You know, it is the true story of Sylvester Stallone. Anthony Ippolito plays Sylvester Stallone for when Sylvester Stallone was this unknown actor trying to make things happen for himself, and with this idea about an underdog boxing movie called Rocky.
1: Yes.
3: You know, that comes from Peter Farrelly, who directed, let us say, the divisive Green Book. But, you know, certainly is someone who knows how to make a kind of crowd-pleasing, rousing movie.
1: Any other movies that you'd encourage us to check out when they're released?
3: Well, I just saw a movie called Your Mother, Your Mother, Your Mother, which I really liked. It is not awardsy, I would say. It is coming out soon, too. It was directed by Bassem Tariq, who, with its star Mahershala Ali, they were supposed to make the new Blade film together. That kind of fell apart. It sounded like, so in the meantime, they made this movie together that is about this devout Muslim. He's a widower whose wife just passed away. So he's taking care of their 3 kids by himself. And he is also a hitman. So Ali is putting all of those sword fighting skills to use. But it's just this incredibly fun movie about both like faith, but also about Houston as this place with all of these different corridors and communities and factions. It's just very alive, definitely violent, but also really has a lot of heart to it.
1: Now, the festival is happening at this extraordinary time for U.S.-Canada relations. They're not on the best terms. Can you feel a different vibe there?
3: Yeah, you know, certainly every public screening I've seen so far, the head of the festival has pointedly mentioned Ontario, you know, Lake Ontario or the province of Ontario as an important word to everyone here. And that always gets a big reaction from the crowd. So people in the audience are acutely aware of the current state of relations between the US and Canada, and particularly in this case, certain attempts to rename major shared border lakes.
1: That's Allison Wilmore. She's covering the Toronto Film Festival for New York Magazine. Thank you so much for being with us.
3: Thanks for having me.
1: Pitmasters who labor over smoked meats follow recipes that could almost be called rituals. A fresh take on Texas barbecue is now spreading across the American South. It's winning top awards and drawing thousands to restaurants with inviting new menus. Ala Kuzis of Religion News Service takes us inside the tasty trend of halal barbecue.
4: It's 9 a.m. on a hot Saturday in Fort Worth, Texas, and nearly 100 people are already outside Goldie's Barbecue. Sitting on a lawn chair at the start of the line is Tan Huen. He's been on the restaurant's rustic porch since 6:30 a.m.
5: Yes, I have like a whole list and I'm gonna spend lots of money here.
4: At 11, the wait is finally over and the rush begins. The restaurant was named the number one barbecue spot in the highly regarded Texas Monthly List in 2021 and also won an award from the Michelin Guide. Goldie's serves pork ribs and belly, but it also offers halal brisket, turkey, and lamb. That's meat prepared in accordance with Islamic guidelines, which specify how animals should be raised and butchered.
6: The halal isn't by design. That just so happened to be that's the highest quality we can get.
4: For pitmaster and co-owner Zain Shafi, who's Muslim, quality and devotion to the craft of smoking meats comes first. But Goldie's is part of a new wave of barbecue joints serving halal and making the Texan tradition accessible to Muslim and non-Muslim diners. Food writer Farhan Mustafa says halal food was once seen as serving a small community. Today, it's a multi-billion dollar industry.
7: Okay. Halal food is American food. Halal food is just as normal as anything else. It belongs on your plate. It belongs in a casual chat. It belongs in hip-hop tracks. It's the most American thing there is.
4: It's as American, you might say, as Texas brisket in a pit. At Kafi Barbecue in the Dallas suburbs, owner Salah Ad-Din Abdul Kafi is checking on brisket patties in his wood-fired smoker. Abdul Kafi started smoking halal brisket for friends in his backyard when he moved to Texas a few years ago and opened his restaurant in 2024.
8: My goal at Kafi Barbecue is to make the best barbecue in Texas. I've not been shy about that at all. And making the best barbecue in Texas does not necessarily have to include pork.
4: Inside, the restaurant smells of sweet and nutty smoke. The red booths are full of diners eating pounds and pounds of meat. On Kafi's menu, smoked brisket rubbed with 13 spices, pomegranate glazed burnt ends, and an Iraqi-inspired spicy sausage.
9: That sausage, I would put it at the top sausage I've ever had. And we barbecue a lot. And this place is unique. It's different. That's what's good about it.
4: That's Jonathan Tate, a Fort Worth resident who came to Kafi Barbecue with his friend John Scalar after seeing it on a Facebook foodie group this summer.
10: I don't necessarily have to have it halal, but it's nice to, you know they took good care of the food, the meat.
9: We just ate maybe a pound of meat each.
4: Across the room at a long wooden table, three empty barbecue trays are all that's left after Ariba Ali's lunch with 10 relatives. Ali says Kafi Barbecue represents the best of Texas.
11: It just brings out something that is unique, but also something that's familiar, and it's beautiful and enjoyable. And it relates to so many people, because if you look around in the restaurant, you see everybody in there.
4: But in a state where Muslims have faced persistent attacks by some conservative politicians, Abdul Kafi says his restaurant has taken on a meaning beyond barbecue.
8: It's an example of exactly the opposite of what the Islamophobes talk about, right? They say, oh, Muslims don't integrate, they stay alone, they don't help society and all this stuff. And it's like, I'm sitting here contributing to the most well-known cuisine of Texas, adding to it, doing it in a way that democratizes it.
4: And if his packed joints is any indication, Muslim pitmasters like Abdul Kafi have carved a place for themselves in this Texan tradition. For NPR News, I'm Ala Kuzis.
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0: This is Weekend Edition from NPR News. I'm Aisha Roscoe.
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4: Mostly cloudy for our Sunday with a high temperature peaking around 87. Chance for rain and possible thunderstorms developing, continuing into tonight. Overnight low dropping back around 73. Sunny on Monday with a high temperature into the mid-80s. Overnight Monday night dropping back to around 70 degrees.

0: From NPR News in Washington, D.C., this is Weekend Edition. I'm Aisha Roscoe. Good morning. The public backlash to data centers is reminiscent of the battle over oil and gas fracking more than a decade ago. We talked to an industry lobbyist and an environmentalist on opposite sides, both then and now. And Canadian anger over the trade war with the U.S. is growing.
1: We embrace our friends and we help them in their moment of need, but we bow to no one.
0: Plus, superheroes aren't just in comic books. We talk to a local do-gooder, your friendly neighborhood, the Roanoke Raven. It's Sunday, September 13th. News is next.
2: Live from NPR News in Washington, I'm Windsor Johnston. President Trump is spending his final day in Ireland watching the Irish Open at his golf club. But as NPR's Franco Ordonez reports, when it comes to Trump, golf is never just golf.
3: President Trump traveled from Dublin to his club on the west coast of the island, leaving a wake of controversy after suggesting that Ireland and Northern Ireland be united. The president is focusing today, his final day, on golf, which for Trump is not just sport or recreation. It's also part of his brand, his business, and his politics. Trump often uses presidential trips, including overseas trips, as opportunities to show off his business properties while dismissing questions about potential conflicts of interest. Today, he'll be watching some of the best golfers in the world compete at his club in Doonbeg. Joining him to watch is the Irish Taoiseach, Micheál Martin. Franco Ordonez, NPR News, Doonbeg, Ireland.
2: The Kremlin says Russia is not ruling out additional U.S. brokered peace talks with Ukraine beginning this fall. The comments come in the wake of renewed U.S. mediation efforts and weekend fighting that left at least 11 people dead. NPR's Charles Maines reports from Moscow.
4: With Ukraine's air defenses largely depleted, Russia has carried out near daily drone and missile attacks on civilian, energy, and shipping infrastructure across the country. The port city of Odessa has been a particular target as Russia attempts to block exports of grain crucial to Ukraine's economy. Ukrainian President Volodymyr Zelensky has called the attacks an attempt to break Ukraine's resistance, yet Kyiv has also targeted Russian civilian infrastructure in a bid to bring the war home to Russians. In the latest, Ukrainian drones struck an apartment building in the Republic of Tatarstan and targeted an oil facility in the Krasnodar region, part of a pattern of attacks that have caused fuel shortages throughout the summer. Charles Maines, NPR News, Moscow.
2: The rising cost of diesel is putting new pressure on the U.S. economy, raising the price of transporting and producing goods. The increase comes as farmers begin the fall harvest and demand for home heating oil starts to rise. Patrick DeHaan is an analyst with Gas Buddy. He says the impact extends far beyond the pump.
5: The U.S. economy is already spending roughly $300 million more on diesel today than it was a year ago. So coupled with higher gas prices, the cost to the economy is exceeding $700 million a day compared to costs from a year ago.
2: AAA says diesel now averages a record $6.20 a gallon. Investors on Wall Street are awaiting a critical decision from the Federal Reserve on interest rates this week. Markets are pricing in the prospect of a rate hike as inflation remains stubborn. 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

0: This is Weekend Edition from NPR News. I'm Aisha Roscoe. Back in the 2010s, I was an energy reporter, and one of the biggest stories I covered was the fracking boom and the public backlash to it.
1: Fracking can turn struggling farmers into millionaires.
2: And the protesters are back here at this drilling site.
3: Their message to urge the state Senate to pass a permanent ban on fracking.
4: We voted in Denton in November. We voted no on fracking.
0: Those news clips are from CBS News, Fox 4 Dallas, and WBAL in Baltimore. Fracking wasn't just in the news. It seemed like part of the culture. Actor Mark Ruffalo was on TV holding up jars of dirty water, like at this protest in front of the New York State Senate in 2010.
5: We're having water contamination. We're having contamination of rivers, of lakes. We're having contamination of air.
0: It was even on The Simpsons in this 2014 episode.
6: This whole building is just a facade for a drilling operation.
0: In the face of all this pushback, half a dozen states did ban fracking, but elsewhere the industry thrived. U.S. natural gas production is projected to hit record highs this year. Fracking is on my mind lately as I watch the opposition to data centers.
7: There's a boom as these things spread, and then there's a backlash, right? We're calling it the boomlash.
0: Frank Ahrens is head of analytics at the BRG Group. He said with fracking, it took more than a decade to get from boom to widespread backlash. With data centers, it's happened much faster.
7: If you kind of look at the beginning of data centers with the rollout of ChatGPT, right, 2022 or so, already we're seeing widespread anti-data center legislation. So what's happened is the boomlash has compressed a great deal.
0: We wanted to hear from people involved in both fights. In a few minutes, we'll hear from a lobbyist who was on the front lines representing oil and gas companies and whose clients now include data center developers. But first, environmentalist Bill McKibben. He's a professor at Middlebury College, the author of many books, and founder of the nonprofit Third Act. I asked him if he was surprised by how fracking opposition took off.
8: It didn't surprise me. You know, say in New York, we had the example of what it had done in Pennsylvania to kind of inform everybody. So they were able to look across the border and see the results there. All that brown water showing up in people's sinks, those faucets catching on fire. And that provided a real boost for the local organizing. And at the same time, we were in the middle of a kind of emerging fight around climate change. So people were primed to understand how important this could be at a kind of global level, too. But of course, in most of the country, that organizing had started too late. And these fracking wells were built before anybody had an opportunity to really understand what was going on. In many ways, that's much like the data centers at the moment, although the opposition here has arisen much more quickly.
0: Well, that's what I want to touch on, because data centers, until recently, they seemed relatively obscure. Now they're everywhere. You know, people are talking about them. They're all over the news. A recent Gallup poll found that 7 in 10 adults oppose construction of data centers in their communities. That's more than oppose construction of nuclear plants in their communities. Do you see any similarities between the opposition to data centers and the opposition to fracking?
8: Yes, many similarities. This is a case of people trying both to protect their local areas from development that they don't want to see, stuff that robs them of water and runs up their electricity bills. And at the same time, it's a way to challenge oligarchs who are doing dangerous things with the entire planet. There's really no other way for Americans to stand up to a technology whose own creators say offers a 10% chance of driving the human race to extinction within the next decade. So, you know, how else are we supposed to figure out how to stand up to it? These guys have purchased politicians across the country, but at local zoning boards and things, we have the chance to stand up to them, both on the grounds of the damage they're doing close to home, and on the grounds that we don't want Elon Musk and Mark Zuckerberg running the world any old way they want.
0: Do you feel like your movement against fracking was successful or unsuccessful?
8: Some of both. In some places it worked, and in some places it came too late. But we're now, as we take on data center stuff, remember that a large part of that fight is the same fight. What a lot of this fight is about is preventing the use of fracked gas to run these giant data centers, because we know how polluting it is. So that's one part of this fight. They all merge into each other and continue.
0: Is there also the problem, though, because people are still driving their cars, people are still heating their homes, people are still getting on Google and doing their searches and asking ChatGPT to plan their vacations? Like, do you still have to deal with that push and pull?
8: We have plenty of ways to power our lives that don't require fracked gas. We now live in a world where the cheapest way to produce energy is solar power and wind power. So all we have now is the political power of the fossil fuel industry keeping us tied to natural gas. We were able to plan our vacations before AI came along. We do not need data centers in order to plan our vacations. So I think people have acted entirely rationally in response to this stuff, and I'm very glad to see it.
0: That's environmentalist Bill McKibben. While McKibben was busy fighting fracking, Frank Masano was helping oil and gas companies weather the opposition. Masano is a senior principal with the DC-based lobbying firm Bracewell. In addition to gas projects, he's also worked on wind and solar developments, and more recently, data centers.
9: You know, some developers did a good job in those places and some didn't, frankly, right? We had this challenge where the community started to push back because there were some who were cutting corners and weren't quite doing as much community engagement as was necessary. And so that created a groundswell of opposition that moved from project to project, no matter how much work you had done.
0: But now this opposition to data centers, it's featuring some of those same activists who were involved in the anti-fracking and anti-pipeline protests. So what can the tech industry learn from the fracking fight?
9: Well, so far they haven't really focused on it that much and haven't done a very good job. I'm disappointed the hyperscalers have done such a poor job of trying to engage communities.
0: What is a hyperscaler?
9: Oh, hyperscalers like Meta or...
0: The big tech companies.
9: Right, the big tech companies.
0: And the hyperscalers have not really been focused on community. That's what you're saying.
9: Right, and that's because they've had maybe a little bit more of an arrogance about them, which is not surprising. And, you know, they've said, oh, we're bringing this in and it's good for you and we'll give you the money. And they've done secret deals in some cases where, you know, non-disclosure agreements and things like that. All those things create uncertainty. All those things create worry in communities. And they just haven't done a good job of being a good neighbor, right? Because they've never had to. And that's one of the lessons that they could have learned earlier in going in. Now, people who are developers, they engage the community more because they're familiar with that process, right? But everybody is being impacted by, you know, by the guys who don't do a good job. And I think there's a second piece to the data center question, which is a larger issue than just citing projects in your neighborhood or your community, right? It's how much is AI going to change the way we live, right? And that's not a question that a site or a community can answer.
0: But are you also saying that they need to put some money out there to make people feel better?
9: You're paying landowners, right? So you're always going to have that for their land. But, you know, economic engagement and impacts are a huge piece here, right? Part of the reason people want to do this is because they're a rural community that doesn't have a lot of economic opportunities in some cases. And they see this as a big way to fund schools, right? To engage in development of better roads and better infrastructure too.
0: Is that like buying support? Is it kind of like buying support?
9: An opponent would look at it that way, but this is just the reality of developing projects in communities, right? You want to add community benefit. You want to add community value.
0: Right now, the opposition to data centers seems bipartisan, which was also different from fracking, which became very partisan, you know. Republicans,
9: yeah, you know what? I don't necessarily agree with that.
0: Oh,
9: I
0: you think, don't? Okay.
9: Oh, no. Opposition to projects, no matter if they're wind projects, if they're gas pipeline projects and things like that, in the communities especially, they tend to be across party lines. Mm-hmm. I do agree with you, though, that with the data centers here, we're seeing more bipartisan opposition at, for example, what puts Kathy Hochul and Greg Abbott on the same page, right?
0: Yeah, that's what, yes. Is that a tough for data centers to have the governor of Texas and the governor of New York both raising concerns?
9: It is, but remember, it's because it's a political season right now, right?
0: Where do you think we'll be a decade from now when it comes to data centers? Like, do you think the controversy will have died down?
9: I don't know, because I don't know about the larger impact of AI. That's a huge cloud over all of this stuff. I think from the siting side, it won't be a big issue, right? Because as you site more and more projects, because there is demand for these projects, you know, we've seen this with development of wind projects. We've seen this with development of oil and gas and pipelines. You know, as developers engage more, they get better at it, and they know what can, you know, what can get a project to the finish line. And they try to do those things because it's not only is it a recipe for success, but it's the right thing to do to become a neighbor for these communities.
0: That's Frank Masano. He is a senior principal at Bracewell. Thank you so much for joining us.
9: So happy to be here with you. Thank you so much.
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10: 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They present all sides. They present all different viewpoints. They don't necessarily care about ratings. 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
11: It was a point counterpoint, and both sides of the issue were presented clearly, concisely, intelligently. And I was like, okay, well, you know, I still believe what I believe, but at least, you know, I have a respect for the opposite opinion. And you don't get that anywhere else. You get the whole picture, you don't get part of the picture. You don't feel like you're being patronized.
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0: This is Weekend Edition from NPR News. I'm Aisha Roscoe. For generations, many Canadians have looked south and seen a friend, their closest ally and neighbor. But not so much these days. President Trump is escalating his trade war and rhetoric, including reviving one-liners about Canada becoming, quote, the 51st state. But as Sheena Rossiter reports, Canada's comedians are determined to get the last laugh.
19: A modest crowd gathers in a central Edmonton comedy club for some laughs.
20: Hello, everyone. Welcome to Tuesday Night Improv. My name is Logan. I am your host. Please give it up.
19: And it doesn't take long for the cross-border tariffs to become material in tonight's set.
20: We're going to play a game called Sex With Me. We're going to start off with the idea of Sex With Me as like tariffs.
1: Sex to me is like tariffs. It'll cost you more than you want to admit. Sex with me is like tariffs. Nobody wants it.
19: Grandpa performer Kamal Al-Adin, laughing during hard times, acts as a sort of release valve.
21: I mean, the state of things generally is a lot of powerlessness. What do? And so all you can do is like laugh about it, or in my case, scream about it. The problems are still there, but at least you let off a little steam.
19: For performers like Jared Leader, there's no shortage of material.
22: There's just so much material out there. They're doing good work for us, you know what I mean? The world's hyperbolic at this point, that it's almost a farce in itself. And that's the beauty of it, is like we can speak to the absurdity of just the way the world is.
19: The jokes may be getting easier to find, but the rhetoric between the two countries is getting harder to ignore. President Trump has repeatedly gone after Canadian Prime Minister Mark Carney on Truth Social. Carney, meanwhile, has described the escalating dispute as a, quote, trade war. On the other side of Canada and Newfoundland, the tension was being felt this week.
23: I have a message for our American friends.
19: Former Prime Minister Jean Chrétien was speaking in Gander, where 25 years ago, the town took in some 6,700 stranded passengers after the U.S. closed its airspace following 9/11.
23: Yes, Canada is generous, open country, and Canadians are tolerant and kind.
19: The 92-year-old's warning was clear.
23: But never mistake our generosity for weakness.
19: Despite the solemn occasion, the audience rose to its feet and cheered. The message, Canada and the U.S. remain allies, but Canada will not be taken for granted.
23: We embrace our friends and we help them in their moment of need, but we bow to no one. And
24: positive anxiety. Yes.
19: Back at the Grindstone Theatre in Edmonton, performers like Brooke Rose are still unsure what the tariffs will mean for daily life and for Canada-U.S. relations.
25: Never in my life did I think we would be in the political situation that we're in now.
19: For Rose, comedy is a way to process just how strange this political moment has become.
25: Truly, in so many aspects, like all you can do is laugh, but let's talk about it because there's so many other people out there who feel despair because it is the minority that is loud and is the most boisterous. And if we can let people know they're not alone in staying on the sane side of things, there's a freedom in that and there's just a bit of a relief in that.
19: For NPR News, I'm Sheena Rossiter in Edmonton.
0: American film and TV productions have been made in other countries for years, lured by international tax incentives and rebates. Congress is now set to debate a federal tax credit bill to entice productions to remain in the United States. Joining us from Los Angeles to discuss this is NPR culture correspondent Mandalit Del Barco. Hi, Mandalit.
26: Hello.
0: So tell us, what's in this bill?
26: Yeah, so it's designed to offer tax credits, possibly 20 to 30% of a production's cost, to production companies and studios that make their films, TV shows, and other entertainment inside the U.S. That would be in addition to tax credits or rebates already being offered in states like Georgia, Texas, and more recently, California. You know, I spoke to Congresswoman Laura Friedman, who represents Los Angeles. For 20 years, she was an independent film producer and also worked at Paramount and HBO.
27: I can tell you, as someone who moved across the country to follow that dream of being in the entertainment industry, it's very aspirational. It employs people across a wide sector of crafts and occupations. It's creative, and we're losing that in this country, and that's on us. I want this country to choose to be the world's leader in entertainment and content.
26: You know, Friedman is one of the authors of the bipartisan bill that's being introduced to Congress soon. She says this really is a jobs bill for an industry that employs almost 2.5 million people and supports thousands of small businesses across the country.
0: How big a deal is this issue of productions being made elsewhere?
26: Well, for people who work in film and TV production, this is a huge deal on top of so many other changes in the industry, including fewer and fewer film and TV production jobs in Los Angeles. Angeles, which for so long was the entertainment capital. I spoke with Joel Dougherty. He's a sound re-recordist for a lot of big movies. And he told me there's so little work in L.A. now that some of his colleagues have quit the business. Others have to constantly travel or relocate their families for work. Or if they can't do that, they're replaced in countries where producers are cutting costs.
2: I have no idea what will actually bring the jobs back. I think it's worth trying to level the playing field, but I don't know what will stop the people from just trying to find the cheapest thing they can find rather than the best thing they can find.
26: Now, Dougherty says he's hopeful about the federal tax credit adding to the new state incentives, such as a new bill in California for post-productions that's headed to the governor to sign. But the national bill's supporters emphasize this is not just a Hollywood thing, and it's not just for the expensive movie stars.
0: How did this all start with productions going to other countries?
26: Well, it's known in the business as runaway production. Film and TV shows have been offshoring ever since Canada began offering tax credits in the mid-1990s. Then producers began chasing after incentives, rebates, and grants in Australia, the UK, and other countries around the world. Friedman says the U.S. is actually late in offering federal incentives.
0: President Trump has endorsed the idea of a federal tax credit. What can you tell us about that?
26: Yeah, so last year, Trump named three A-listers to be his Hollywood ambassadors, Sylvester Stallone, Mel Gibson, and John Voight. Well, Voight and his associates have met up with the president a few times. After their first meetup, Trump posted on his social media website, Truth Social, he'd impose a 100% tariffs on movies made outside the U.S. That led to a lot of confusion, and ultimately, it went nowhere. But now Trump is supporting the proposed legislation, which has a very long name, the Motion Picture Television and Entertainment Revitalization Act. Many people in the industry hope that leads to a comeback for Hollywood. We'll see.
0: That's NPR's Mandalit Del Barco in Los Angeles. Thank you so much.
26: Thank you.
0: The United States is arguably the most dangerous country in the developed world to give birth in, with a much higher rate of maternal deaths compared to other wealthy nations. 649 women in the U.S. died from pregnancy-related causes in 2024, according to federal data. But there's a huge disparity in the numbers. Black mothers were more than three times as likely to lose their lives than white women. NPR's Kristen Wright has been reporting on some of the people who are working to change all this, and we should warn listeners we'll be discussing the details of a very traumatic birth. Kristen, thank you so much for being here.
3: Hi, Aisha.
0: So I understand one person who's working on solutions is actor and singer Tatiana Ali. Now, I was a big fan of Ali when she was on The Fresh Prince of Bel-Air back in the 90s. I hear she's also going to be on Dancing with the Stars starting this week. How did she become an advocate for moms and babies?
3: Well, Tatiana Ali says being a mother is the most important role of her life. She and her husband, Von Raspberry, are raising two sons, Ossie and Alejandro. She says it was the birth of her oldest, Ossie, that eventually made her want to speak out for mothers and Black mothers in particular. Ali told me that while her son is okay now, it was a traumatic birth.
0: Well, what happened?
3: Ali had a normal pregnancy with Ossie. She described those days as filled with joy.
4: My mother's song when she was waiting for me was, "Cuando, cuando, cuando? When are you coming?" And I sang that song. I thought we were prepared.
3: But during the delivery at the hospital, she says her birth plan was immediately ignored and she was physically restrained.
4: You know, it went from a small group of people in the room to many people in the room screaming, yelling at me. That was held down by about four people.
3: Ali says her hospital records describe the doctor using a high-risk emergency procedure. She says he pushed the baby back inside of her after the baby was already crowning in order to perform an emergency C-section. It's called the Zavinelli maneuver, and it is a last resort procedure performed when a baby is stuck inside the birth canal.
4: I convulsed after that. Like, my body, I can hear the bed just go pop, pop, pop, pop, pop, pop, and I was out. I passed out.
0: I mean, it's hard to even hear that.
3: Yeah, it's difficult to hear. Ossie did get strong enough to go home after days in intensive care. Ali says it took some time for her to realize she experienced what she calls obstetric violence. And she blames systemic racism in healthcare after hearing so many similar stories from other women of color.
4: It wasn't just me. I was one tiny drop in a very, very large bucket.
0: So how common is this sort of experience, especially for Black women?
3: Very. Patterns of disparities in care are well documented. Many in the maternity care field are concerned about this. I talked to an OBGYN at MedStar Washington Hospital Center here in D.C. Dr. Tamika Agusti is chair of the Women's and Infant Services.
5: I can't tell you how many Black women have said to me, hey, doc, don't let me die. The poor rates and outcomes of Black maternity patients is something that rocked us to our core.
3: Dr. Agusti says important work has been done to improve protocols and guidelines to address specific maternal health conditions like cardiac issues, hemorrhaging, and hypertension. But she says there's still the problem of bias. For example, Dr. Agusti points to the dangerous misconception that Black patients have a higher threshold for pain. There are other barriers like lack of access to care. Dr. Agusti's own hospital recently closed one of two postpartum units, citing financial pressure. Nationwide, more than half of counties don't have hospital-based labor and delivery services. That's according to the nonprofit March of Dimes. The group calls these maternity care deserts.
0: So back to Tatiana Ali. You mentioned that despite the traumatic birth, her son is okay. What is she doing now as an advocate?
3: Well, Ali has become an important voice in the reproductive justice movement. She speaks across the country, sharing her story and talking about solutions. One big solution for her is more access to midwives. So she's raising money to support Black and Indigenous midwives and other birth workers and students. Recently, I profiled a midwife who completed her licensing requirements thanks to a grant funded by Ali. Her name is Nadia Granby.
6: It is an amazing joy to see families who feel safe.
3: Granby lives in Alabama, where maternal and infant mortality rates are very high, especially for Black moms and babies.
0: What do physicians say about midwives as a solution to these disparities?
3: Midwives are medically trained to do many of the same things as doctors in low-risk situations. They deliver in hospitals, at birth centers, and at homes. Research shows midwife births lead to lower rates of complications. But some physicians and policymakers worry. They worry about the safety of births outside of hospitals, especially when there's an emergency. Ali told me when she became pregnant again, she and her husband searched carefully for the right midwife and found one.
4: We deserve to be cared for. We deserve to have choices. We deserve to have control over our own bodies.
3: Aisha, finally, there's important cultural context here. Black midwives and doulas have had a rich history in African-American life and communities for centuries.
0: That's NPR's Kristen Wright. Thank you so much for joining us.
3: Thanks, Aisha.
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7: And you are listening to it on 89.5 WHRV. Good Sunday morning, day number two of our fall 2026 membership drive. Kind of a wet start to today, too. 76 degrees right now. Probably see a couple pokes of sun around noon, but we bring in the sunshine early because we go over to Membership Central to talk about membership and you becoming a member with none other than Doug Boynton and Christy Walsh. Good morning.
8: Morning, good morning.
7: How are you?
9: We're good.
8: Good.
9: I think.
8: Yeah, I think so. I think so. We're riding a wave of some technical difficulties this morning. We had a little trouble with our phone lines, which is a great opportunity for me to just throw out the website real quick, whrv.org. We're going to be talking a lot about that this morning, aren't we?
9: We are. I'm skipping church this morning, but I wanted to mention that one of the things that I listen to on my way to church on Sunday mornings, and it's how I know I'm on time getting to church, is Bird Notes. It is one of the most downloaded programs from the on-demand menu, and it grew out of Dwight Davis's longtime interest in birds. My son makes fun of my wife and I, that the older we got, the more interested we got in birds.
8: I think that's a prerequisite as we get older.
9: So it's on WHRV, but also on WHRO, and it's the kind of on-demand programming that you don't have to be up at 8:35
8: right.
9: on a Sunday morning to hear bird notes. 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
8: Absolutely. Now, I'm going to ask you, Doug, because it wasn't that long ago that folks could hear you regularly on the air here on WHRV.
9: Or you can stop by the house and hear me anytime you want.
8: So Howard, Doug has taken yet another retirement, and he spends a lot of time doing the voice here, volunteering at WHRO and WHRV, and that's another great way that your money supports what we have going on here at the WHRO compound.
9: And I think that's an important service that
8: Absolutely.
9: We provide, and it's not something that everyone can use, but the audience that uses it is a very important audience. 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
8: Yep. 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
11: Iran has fired thousands of drones and missiles throughout the war. Their targets have included

0: 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And thanks.
1: Iran has fired thousands of drones and missiles throughout the war. Their targets have included U.S. embassies, hotels, oil and gas sites, and military bases across the Gulf. National security analysts are worried.
2: I don't think the Pentagon is fully grappling with it, in part because they don't want to talk about the level of destruction.
1: The future of U.S. military bases in the Middle East, Monday on Morning Edition from NPR News.

0: I'm Windsor Johnston with these headlines. House Speaker Mike Johnson says Congress should move cautiously as the leaders of the largest AI companies call for a slowdown in development. They're warning the technology is advancing faster than current safety measures. Johnson says any federal response must protect the public without imposing an emergency moratorium. President Trump will return to the White House later today after spending the weekend in Ireland. During his visit, he met with the Irish president and prime minister. Today, he's attending the Irish Open at his family's golf course. Wisconsin Congressman Tom Tiffany says he and a pilot suffered minor injuries after their plane made an emergency water landing last night. The plane lost power as they approached the airport. I'm Windsor Johnston, NPR News in Washington.
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2: This is Week in Edition from NPR News. I'm Aisha Roscoe. In 2021, the New York Times published an article titled "Monitoring the Weather at the Edge of the World." It was about a farmer who runs one of 71 manned weather stations in Iceland. Her job, the article said, was to check the readings on the weather instruments at her station every 3 hours, no matter the weather, day and night, and record the information. Nellie Boucher's mother sent her the article.
3: I was living in a really small apartment in a very small room in a very big city. And I surprised myself by being envious of this woman who lives in super harsh conditions in Iceland.
2: And that inspired Nellie Boucher to write her latest children's book, The Weather Keeper. It's illustrated by Elizabeth Hadel. For our series, Picture This, Boucher and Hadel talk about why the timing was so serendipitous.
4: I had just bought a one-way ticket to Iceland. So I thought I would just try to see what is the weather like? What is the sky doing? So now I like to call it investigative illustration. It's not a required part of my job.
3: The illustrations coming out as they did, it's like a mix of how I imagined it and then the real pictures and this sense of the vastness.
4: It wasn't until I went to Iceland that I also kind of comprehended the vastness. You know, the sky was so unobstructed and vast that there could be an entire weather system on the one corner, pouring down rain, sideways wind, and then you could look on the other corner and the sun is beaming through. I just couldn't believe how much variety there was in any given moment. There were beautiful flowers, the colors of the grass, it was so vibrant, and there were purple lupines everywhere.
3: Were there really lupines all over?
4: It was like a sea of lupines. They were like waves blowing in the wind. It was just stunning.
3: One of my favorite books when I was little was Mrs. Rumphius, the lupine lady.
4: Yes.

0: Barbara Clooney.
1: I had that too.
0: Miss Ruffius is about a woman who plants flowers.
1: Yeah, they're huge.
0: And it makes it beautiful. And I think when I wrote this story, I kind of wanted to do something similar where this woman is not famous. I'm not putting a name in there, but it's a life worth living, I think. And these books that span lifetimes, I remember when I was little, it would make me feel good seeing that this woman had kind of a comprehensive life and that she kind of followed through on her mission.
1: I like that you called out, you know, what the meaning was in her job, even though she's likely sending lists of numbers places. It's like an important role.
0: Here I go. In a yellow lighthouse on the edge of the world lives my mother, a weather keeper who reads the sky. When you're up this far north, winter days are dark, summer nights, like morning. My mother doesn't mind. She doesn't do much sleeping. Every 3 hours, she checks the thermometer, like tracking a fever, keeping up with the weather. Are there clouds? Is it windy? Is a storm coming? The fishermen should know to stay safe in the water, to catch fish, to feed their own, and strangers too, like me, like you.
1: This was like very sparse, poetic, rhythmic text that almost kind of lulled me into a certain calm just reading it.
0: Well, I think in writing it, certainly wanted to find some rhythms that echo the rhythm of this routine.
1: She really has to get up every 3 hours all night. So when it came to that part of the story, I thought, I can't just show this her bedroom in a picture or her outside. Like, we need to break this down into paneled format. What is that like to, like, turn on the light, put on your boots, leave the room, come back, do that over and over? Like, how repetitive that feels. And so I wanted to kind of show that that would blur together at times.
0: This world of the more poetic stories, I just think of like watercolor immediately. But here we have this kind of collage and putting this kind of harshness of the paper with the more watery, poetic energy. I really enjoyed.
1: I just finished writing a book about drawing. And so for a year, I had really to go all the way with just graphite and with the warm grays, the cool grays. So there's a lot of that. But I think what's fun about the contrast is these lighthouses are just this golden yellow, and it's just delicious. Like, so that's popping out there in the landscape. And then when the sun would come out and the sky would just unfold this brilliant blue, it was just this azure that had an incredible depth. So you're going to get that kind of contrast as you flip the pages between going back to all the subtlety of the grays and then the super bright blue and yellow and orange.
0: I feel like these places are treasures in our universe where we could go, and it feels great to be out in the fresh air. It feels great to pet a dog. You know, it just feels good.
1: I wanted to know if there was a way to convey to young people or anyone really who hadn't had the chance to get out into one of these sparsely populated or extremely remote areas that these exist, just to be aware that, like, we don't have to be the center of everything and there are places where we're not. To kind of make a book that's like a reminder of that seemed important to me.
2: That was illustrator Elizabeth Hadel and author Nellie Boucher talking about their new children's book, The Weather Keeper. Our series is produced by Samantha Balaban. And for more conversations like this one, you can head to npr.org/picturethis. Among the residents of Roanoke and the southwestern part of Virginia, there walks a superhero. He picks up litter. He returns carts left in the middle of parking lots. He donates water bottles during heat waves, and he brings attention to other community needs. Nobody knows who he is, we think, but they do know he's looking out for them.
3: Citizens of Roanoke City, my name is the Roanoke Raven, and I'm here to protect our beloved city from the evildoers that wish to do us harm.
2: The Roanoke Raven has more than 15,000 followers on TikTok, and he took some time out of his busy schedule to talk with us. Welcome.
4: Hey, how are you guys doing? Thank you for having me on.
2: Now, NPR has verified your real identity, and we have agreed to keep it a secret so that you can continue doing what you're doing. But tell us, what is it that the Roanoke Raven does?
4: I primarily work in the business of helping nonprofits, helping charities, and I make some silly videos, things to just inspire people. I'm on a mission to spread positivity in Roanoke.
2: Well, what made you think, you know, I'm the hero that Roanoke needs?
4: I don't think I would say that I'm the hero that Roanoke needs. But I am the one that made the mask, right? Like, my whole thing is less about me being a hero and more about inspiring the people of Roanoke to join in on my mission.
2: Now, I got to ask you, now, how did you become a raven? Did you have encounters with ravens? Like, because, you know, Batman had an encounter with bats.
4: Kind of. I was sitting outside. I remember I was on my little porch and I was thinking about, you know, if I make this account, what should I call it? Roanoke Rhino, Roanoke Ram. And I looked up and I see the birds and I was like, hold on now. Ravens are in Virginia. Let's go with the Roanoke Raven. And I gotta say, I'm actually not proud of the name. I probably could have thought of better, but you know what? The people seem to like it. So it's what I ran with.
2: And so what do you wear as Roanoke Raven? Is there a cape?
5: So I have a couple of masks. When I started, I made a mask myself. It was a very homemade mask. It was like a little ski mask with a painted eye mask over it. Since then, I met a guy. He helped me 3D print a bigger mask that I was able to wear. My uniform that I made, my superhero suit, the Spider-Man Scarlet Spider suit, I took inspiration from that. So I wear like a little hoodie that's got my little logo on it. And I have a utility belt. And I think overall, it's been received well.
2: Okay. And so as the Raven, what has been your favorite thing to do or kind of the best response you've gotten as the Raven?
4: I always like meeting people. I actually did an event for a nonprofit, Play for All. I very badly tried to hit a baseball wearing my Raven mask. I just love showing up to events, meeting people for a good reason, a good cause.
2: Well, why do it as the Roanoke Raven and not just as yourself?
4: If I joined in on TikTok making videos about how I believe people should be going to charity more and I just did it as myself, I would just be another guy out of the millions of people that make videos like that. I wanted to do something special. I wanted to do something that was representative of me and my beliefs. And, you know, it's fun. It's fun to be a superhero. It really is.
2: Well, and we do know that in your everyday life, your alter ego, your Bruce Wayne life, you are a local EMT.
4: Yes. What I'm not going to do, what I can't do is disclose where, obviously.
2: So you are not, you know, running around billionaire playboy like Bruce Wayne.
4: I wish. No, it's more along the lines of a studio apartment. Not sure if I'm going to be able to afford dinner tonight, but making ends meet.
2: Well, how long do you think you can keep this going?
5: As long as I can. Whether it's me or if I pass it on to someone else or if one day I do retire. The mission doesn't stop with me. I'm just a guy, but you're the one that I'm trying to convince to keep this going.
2: Well, that's the Roanoke Raven talking to us from Roanoke, Virginia. Thank you so much for sharing your story.
5: Thank you so much for having me.
2: A 100 years ago, silent film legend Buster Keaton shot his most ambitious and expensive movie in the city of Cottage Grove, Oregon. The film is called The General. Legions of Keaton's fans gathered in Cottage Grove recently to celebrate the movie's centennial, a proud legacy for locals. Brian Bull of member station KLCC reports.
6: Inside a historic building on Main Street, dozens of people dressed in 1920s attire danced to live jazz. Flapper dresses mixed with vests and straw hats. Arriving outside, 21-year-old Chloe Fadum of Chicago is dressed to the nines. Jeans.
7: I got a suit and I picked up a little rainbow bow tie that is not on era branding for the outfit, but I love it. And a pork pie hat that I wear very proudly in honor of Keaton.
6: And for the Buster Keaton Lookalike contest held that same night.
8: Why don't we have the Busters proceed past the venue and...
6: With a fake mustache and magnifying glass, 37-year-old Liz Bartholomew of Portland won for portraying Keaton from his 1924 movie, Sherlock Jr.
9: Thank you so much.
6: Bartholomew confesses she's not a huge Keaton fan like others, but her 71-year-old mom, Kate, is.
10: And she flew from out of town to come to this festival. So to me, Buster Keaton means a way to get closer to my mom and something for us to bond over.
6: There's much to bond over for everyone in the International Buster Keaton Society, or as they call themselves, Damn Finos. Legend says the term comes from whenever Keaton was pressed for an answer he didn't know right away, he'd reply, Damn Fino, shorthand for Damned if I know.
11: The Damn Finos always say that it's like a family reunion when they get together, but this is a family reunion where people actually like each other.
6: Lloyd Williams of the Cottage Grove Historical Society is the head organizer for the General Centennial Celebration. Keaton shot his Civil War train chase saga here in the summer of 1926. More than 1,500 locals and 500 National Guardsmen were in the cast and crew. The general's budget came to $750,000, or $14 million today. This included a deliberate train crash at a local creek on July 23, 1926. Businesses closed, and some kids were allowed to skip school to watch the spectacle. Altogether, more than 4,000 people came to watch, and at $42,000, it became what many believe to be the most costly single shot in silent film history. 80 Damn Finos are here at the site, some as far away as Virginia, or in 13-year-old Aiden Blatchford's case, Ontario, Canada. He's dressed as Keaton for three consecutive Halloweens, and for some photos his dad will take here at the very shooting location of the famed train crash.
12: He shot the main scene here. This is the biggest scene he's ever shot. This is the biggest highlight for me on the trip.
6: Chloe Fadum is also dazzled to be standing where Keaton directed the epic shot. She and others are reviewing black and white movie stills to get perspective.
7: It's kind of full circle. You see it kind of 2D in the movie, but now you see it really 3D. Holding the photo up and comparing the rocks and the water and the trees and seeing where everything was and where that bridge would have been and where the train would have been.
13: Come on, people!
6: For his fans, this 2-day event is also a chance to meet some of Keaton's relatives. His granddaughter, 77-year-old Melissa Talmadge Cox, says talking to Damn Finos gives her a deeper understanding of his cinematic work.
14: Because there were no silent films available in the 50s and 60s. I saw one when I was in college, and I just could not believe that this man was the grandfather that I'd known my whole life. I didn't see any until after he passed away, and I didn't have time to ask him a lot of questions that I would do today.
6: The event wrapped up at Cottage Theater, which showed a restored version of The General. The big train crash drew the most applause. And the next big event is just a month away. A few days before Keaton's 131st birthday, Muskegon, Michigan is hosting its annual International Buster Keaton Society Convention. For NPR News, I'm Brian Bull in Cottage Grove,

0: This is Weekend Edition from NPR News. I'm Aisha Roscoe.
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2: 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Still ahead, next, Freakonomics, the economics of the scamming industry. Why do so many people fall victim to scams? And why is it continuing to happen despite all of the security available? They'll answer those questions and more and talk to folks from the Federal Trade Commission coming up next on 89.5 WHRV Norfolk, 88.5 WHRG Gloucester Point, 90.1 WHRX Nassauwax, 91.9 WHRE Eastville, and 88.1 WHRL Emporia. Forecast for today, temperatures expected to top out around 86 degrees. Seeing a few pokes of sun here and there. Rain on and off, that's just kind of the story that it is. And then tonight, down to 76. It will clear out a little bit. Clouds will come back in, low to 70. And then tomorrow, sun, clouds, and a 30% chance of rain. High up to 82. 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

0: When the news is good, it's good to hear. When the news is bad, it's essential to hear. 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And we all thank you.
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2: Live from NPR News in Washington, I'm Windsor Johnston. President Trump is downplaying stark warnings about the potential dangers of rapidly advancing artificial intelligence.
3: We're leading China in AI. We're the most sophisticated country in the world. And frankly, I want to keep it that way because whoever wins AI wins. And we could put guardrails, we can do this and that, but I think you have a lot of negative forces that are bringing it up that shouldn't be bringing it up.
2: Opponents of a broad slowdown worry that putting the brakes on development could give other countries, mainly China, an edge. But Anthropic, OpenAI, and Elon Musk are backing a slower pace, warning that the technology is advancing faster than current safeguards. The concerns are also adding pressure on Congress to consider new AI regulations. House Speaker Mike Johnson says lawmakers need to take a measured approach.
4: If they want to slow that down, that's fine. But we also at the same time have to resist Congress jumping in and imposing some sort of emergency moratorium. It's got to be done right, safely, wisely.
2: Congress has yet to pass comprehensive AI regulations. President Trump says he expects a trade deal with Canada very soon. But as Dan Karpinchuk reports, Ottawa says there are no plans to resume negotiations.
5: Speaking to journalists on his trip to Ireland Saturday, Trump was optimistic about a trade deal with Canada getting done.
3: You'll probably see a deal with Canada fairly soon.
5: His comment came less than a week since Ottawa's retaliatory measures went into effect after he slapped more tariffs on Canada 3 weeks ago. He then added new tariffs to take effect Tuesday and even bans on Canadian dairy and alcohol to kick in at the end of September. Canadian Prime Minister Mark Carney huddled with his cabinet on Friday, planning out Ottawa's next move. But there's been no mention yet of more countermeasures. His Minister of Canada-U.S. Trade, Dominic LeBlanc, said although he's been in touch with the American side, there are no plans to resume formal talks. For NPR News, I'm Dan Karpinchuk in Toronto.
2: Election officials around the country are getting ready to mark National Voter Registration Day this week. NPR's Hansi Lo Wang reports.
6: The window starts to close the first weekend of October for registering to vote or updating your registration for the midterm general election. That's in places including Alaska, Rhode Island, South Carolina, and the U.S. Virgin Islands. Then October 5th is a major voter registration deadline for Arizona, Indiana, Ohio, and American Samoa. October 5th is also the last day to sign up in the southern states of Arkansas, Florida, Georgia, Kentucky, Mississippi, Tennessee, and Texas. If you're already registered, election officials recommend confirming your status and contact information before the deadline by visiting your state's official election website. Officials can remove your name from voter rolls, especially if you recently moved, changed your name, or haven't voted in a while. Hansi Lo Wang, NPR News.
2: This is NPR. A documentary on the Israeli military's killing of civilians in Gaza has received the top prize at the Venice Film Festival. Israeli officials are contesting the film's allegations, as NPR's Daniel Estrin reports.
7: The documentary is called Naza. That's the Israeli military term for collateral damage. The film features 24 anonymous Israeli soldiers who discuss the tracking and killing of Hamas targets and Palestinian civilians in Gaza. The Israeli military said it categorically rejects the film's allegations. It didn't give specifics, but said soldiers' claims in the film do not match their junior-level ranking and level of involvement. Former Israeli Prime Minister Naftali Bennett called the film a blood libel. The film's Israeli co-director Yuval Avraham spoke at the premiere.
8: I'm thinking of all the people, the Israeli politicians, the journalists back home who are now attacking this film, denying it, without even seeing it.
7: The film got a record 25-minute standing ovation. Daniel Estrin, NPR News, Tel Aviv.
2: Saudi Arabia's shutdown of its east-west oil pipeline is raising concerns about global supplies and fuel prices. The route was hit by drone attacks, cutting off a major alternative to the Strait of Hormuz. Morgan Bazilian is a public policy professor at the Payne Institute.
9: There was a lot of reliance on this east-west pipelines moving millions of barrels of extra or diverted oil that couldn't get through the Strait of Hormuz one way or the other.
2: Before the shutdown, the pipeline had been moving between 4 and 5 million barrels of oil a day. This is NPR.
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11: 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And here to tell us more about that, over in Membership Central, we have Doug Boynton and Christy Walsh. Good morning again.
12: Good morning, Chuck.
13: You know, it's no secret that the federal funding was lost in the last year or so. 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Because of you, WHRO remains strong and continues to serve our community with news, important news, especially as, in my mind, at least, the area continues to become kind of a news desert. Newsrooms are closing up or downsizing. The quantity of printed material is less and less. 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
12: Absolutely. 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I've been here just over 4 years, seeing how much the news department here has grown just in my time of hosting Morning Edition. 18 member staff. 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We've had to adjust. So everybody that is championed, thank you so much to the sustainers, the one-time donators. 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

0: In January, a 38-year-old Chinese-born entrepreneur named Chen Ji was arrested in Cambodia and extradited to China. He was one of the richest people in Cambodia and one of the best connected. He was an elite businessman who also served as a government advisor. A few months before this arrest, it was the U.S. government who went after Chen. They designated his holding company a transnational criminal organization, and they charged him with fraud and money laundering. They also seized $15 billion worth of crypto. Where did all that crypto come from? Chen Ji, in addition to running a real estate development firm and other businesses, allegedly ran a massive online scamming operation that specialized in what the Chinese call pig butchering. That means fattening up the scam victims for months or years, and then, when the time is right, the slaughter. U.S. prosecutors say that cybercrime in Cambodia generates as much as $19 billion a year, which would account for roughly half of the Cambodian GDP. The U.S. government says that scammers in Southeast Asia stole $10 billion from Americans in 2024 alone. There were other victims, too. After Chen was arrested in Cambodia, thousands of his workers fled the country. They had reportedly been trafficked to Cambodia, and they were being held against their will at scam compounds. Today on Freakonomics Radio, we will look at the scamming industry and what the scam fighters are doing about it. Let's start with this. Just how much scamming do Americans deal with?
1: There is a lot of variation in estimated prevalence of scams and fraud.
0: That is Marty DeLima, a professor at the University of Minnesota.
1: The best estimates, and I'm about to do a meta-analysis on this actually, indicate that fraud affects 10% to potentially 20% of Americans per year.
0: And when you say affects someone, that's a very wide verb. Does that mean there's a loss involved?
1: It means that they transferred money to the criminals. And the base rate of exposure is incredibly high. Give me a day that you haven't received a bogus text message, a phone call, a scam email. I mean, imagine if other types of crimes targeted us at that same base rate.
0: DeLima isn't a criminologist or a psychologist. She is a gerontologist, which means she studies human aging. And she teaches in Minnesota's School of Social Work. Her research focus is quite specific.
1: I'm very oriented towards the older adult who's the victim of scams. So scam is a type of trauma. It's a betrayal trauma. We definitely need trained clinical mental health workers in this area. Scam victimization often leads to suicide.
0: How well known is that connection? I could imagine, given the private nature of suicide, that could be hard to enumerate.
1: It's often not known, unfortunately. But what's been striking is talking to providers in this space, people who counsel victims and their family members. They're always surprised by how raw victims are and how their life view kind of shatters, how they hold themselves, their self-efficacy, and then the financial costs as well. It often leads to the sense of deep hopelessness that results in suicide.
0: Are older adults the most common scam targets or maybe the most common victims?
1: There's a myth that older adults are more trusting and that they lack sophistication with different forms of technology that causes many young adults and middle-aged adults to think that they're less susceptible to scams. But that's just not what we see necessarily in the data. You typically see that it's middle-aged adults. They tend to report victimization at the highest frequency. And it is true that for different types of scams, we see different age groups being more likely to be targeted and victimized. For example, fake job opportunities and online shopping scams, that's way more likely to be young people. We also know that some of these extortion scams are targeting young men, like young boys, teenagers, and preteens. But there are some scams that do seem to affect older adults at greater rates. One example is the tech support scam. We do see that when older adults are victimized, they have far more money stolen on average. So it could be that older adults are experiencing certain types of scams where more and more money is being requested by the criminals, and it's not getting reported until the person discovers this is a scam. And by that point, it adds up to $10,000. But it also could be that older adults have more assets to exploit. It's possible that scammers are asking for more money from those individuals. Looking at the most recent data from the Federal Trade Commission, we see that adults, I believe 80 plus, report somewhere around a median amount of $1,400. And then adults 50 and younger, it's closer to $400, $500. So it's like three times more.
0: One of the scams that DeLima came across in her graduate work was called the lottery scam.
1: You first get some windfall, some reward. Often in a lottery, it's money. But in order to get that money, you have to pay taxes. You have to pay the shipping fee or the money transfer fee. You're seeing the same scam recycled with kind of a different premise every time.
0: Okay, now you've just hit the nail on the head, because the reason we're here, Marty, is because of an email that I received that turned out to be the first of many. And as they kept coming, I wised up to it. But the first one, and then even the second one, I was more enthusiastic even after the second one. Can I just read it to you and you'll tell me what you would have made of it?
1: Yeah.
0: Just wanted to reach out again, this person wrote. Her name, by the way, is Ms. Janeth, J-A-N-E-T-H, which sounded real enough to be real. Just wanted to reach out again. I wanted to check in regarding the message I sent earlier about the Yamaha piano that belonged to my friend's late husband. It's a special piece with a lot of meaning, and she'd be so happy if it went to someone who truly appreciates music. And then she keeps going, if you or anyone you know might be interested, she'd be happy to share more details. So should that have been enough? Just that offer of a free piano to have had my guard up?
1: It depends if you're actually in the market for a piano, right? That's the thing about these scams. It could be a totally mass market email to as many email addresses that they could scrape off the internet. But then there's the couple people out there who, you know, that sounds like a great offer. So I don't think that they were actually targeting you in particular, but I do think that it would be effective for some people.
0: All right. My feelings are a little bit hurt that I wasn't being targeted directly. So what should I have done at this point?
1: If you had detected it was a scam, you should report it as such using your email client. Usually there's a little button at the top of your email in your browser that says spam or report spam, and I would just click that.
0: Oh, yeah, but doesn't that happen a trillion times a day? Like, what is the provider actually going to do? That's not an actual fraud alert. That's just like a spammy email alert, right?
1: It gives them data on the types of messages and where those messages are coming from that are scams. So maybe they can block it from getting to your inbox in the first place or pre-filter it as a potential scam. But you're right. That's not the same as reporting it to the Federal Trade Commission as a scam.
0: Would this piano email that I got rise to the level of being reportable to the FTC?
1: Absolutely. In fact, most of the cases that are reported to the FTC have $0 reported as what was stolen. So most of the case reports in the FTC's database are attempted fraud, not actual victimization.
0: Coming up after the break, we speak with someone at the FTC. I'm Stephen Dubner. This is Freakonomics Radio. 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I will let them tell you how.
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2: And this is 89.5 WHRV. Welcome to our fall membership drive, and kind of a soggy start. We've seen the sun poke out a few times, 78 right now in Norfolk. And we've been hanging out with Christy Walsh from Morning Edition and soon to be All Things Considered. And I guess we could say All Things Considered host emeritus,
4: sure.
2: Doug Boynton.
5: Yeah, hey, if Don Slater can be the weatherman, chief meteorologist emeritus, I'll take that.
2: All right, so what's cooking?
5: Well, we've been talking about a lot of the weekend programs like Freakonomics Radio and some of my favorites, Wait, Wait, Don't Tell Me, and
4: oh, yeah.
5: Away with Words, and even Jack Friedan's vocal side of jazz.
4: Absolutely.
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4: like? Retro Underground.
5: Like
4: I see
5: Retro
4: you looking at me.
5: Underground.
4: Yeah.
5: And you take requests for that program.
4: Absolutely.
5: I know you've taken requests from me.
4: Absolutely. Yeah, that's a big part. We take requests and we share music memories.
5: And so when you go to WHRV.org to make your investment in the programming, why don't you just drop a line and make a suggestion for a tune to hear on Retro Underground?
4: Absolutely. 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
4: Absolutely. 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
0: Okay, so let's hear from someone at the FTC.
7: My name is Katie Daffin, and I'm an assistant director at the FTC's Division of Marketing Practices, which is where we really run the fraud program at the Federal Trade Commission.
0: Actually, Daffin left government recently after our interview to start her own consumer protection firm. Anyway, the FTC began actively targeting scams in the 1960s and 70s during the consumer protection movement. Those were the days of chain letters and sweepstakes fraud. In the 1990s, as part of what was called Project Telesweep, the FTC started collecting data on telemarketing fraud. Today, it collects data on scams of all types and works with other government agencies to find and prosecute scammers. Last year, there was a 25% increase in scam theft compared to the year before.
7: We are seeing such large increases in reported consumer losses to fraud. And the primary driver of that is with investment, romance, and imposter scams.
0: So how much money is being scammed? The FTC compiles a variety of data sets from complaints they receive directly, also from the Better Business Bureau and from state attorneys general, and so on. They also try to account for underreporting. And so, Daffin estimates, in 2024, in the U.S.,
7: between $31.3 billion and $195.9 billion was lost to fraud. If we make a really conservative assumption, we get $10.1 billion lost by older adults and $31.3 billion overall. But if we assume instead that what we're seeing in our database only reflects 2% of losses from consumers who lost under $1,000 and 6.7% of losses for consumers who lost $1,000 or more, that's when you get the estimated loss of $195.9 billion. It's really astronomical.
0: And here's Marty DeLima again.
1: Scams absolutely ruin the lives of millions of people. They also erode our trust. They erode our trust in legitimate communication, in systems that we need to rely on, and in each other.
0: So what share of financial fraud committed against Americans is done by overseas perpetrators?
1: I don't have numbers on the exact proportion, but the vast majority of scams are perpetrated by transnational criminal organizations.
0: So my Ms. Janeth with the piano is probably A, not named Ms. Janeth, and B, probably doesn't live anywhere near the U.S., correct?
1: That is correct.
0: So let's hear a little bit more about that. How big is the industry, let's call it? Where is it concentrated?
1: The scam industry today is very distributed. There is a cluster of criminal organizations that fall along the border of Thailand and Myanmar. Those are called scam centers. They're largely run by Chinese crime families. There have been recent military or paramilitary actions against those scam centers. Many of them are relocating, or there's copycat scam centers in countries like Ghana. So moving over to the African continent, taking over organizations and labor that has already existed there. Then we also have the Indian scam call centers, or the boiler rooms. What's interesting is that each of these organizations tends to run a different type of scam. Like the scam centers in Myanmar often ran the romance to crypto scams.
0: What does that mean?
1: The romance to crypto scam is often, unfortunately, called the pig butchering scam.
0: Yes, pig butchering.
1: What happens is a person might get a random text message like, hey, how's it going? Or are you coming to the barbecue this weekend? And some of us, again, not most of us, but some of us might say, oh, I think you have the wrong number. Who is this? And then it might lead into just some interaction, very friendly. Then maybe after quite a few text messages, these are long cons, right? These don't happen overnight. The criminal might say, oh, by the way, my uncle is trading in this new cryptocurrency. He's let me bring in a few friends. Do you want to get in on it? I can help you download this app. And these scam centers also have app developers, so they can make really legitimate looking investment apps that make it look like your crypto investment is going up and up and up. And it's when you actually try to take out that cash, you realize that it's all smoke and mirrors and the money is gone. The other troubling thing is many of these scammers come back at their target pretending to help them recover their funds. So they might pretend that they're a local law firm or that they're a federal government agency.
0: Oh, I have to say it. That's a really clever thing to do.
1: One thing we can't forget is how much capital these criminal organizations have amassed. So they do have funds to pay marketing teams and to do A/B testing on messages. It's more sophisticated than most people know. I mean, these scam organizations have attorneys, they have HR departments, the scammers have to meet quotas. It is organized like a legitimate business. They use mass marketing tactics, but I think it's getting more and more tailored. With the tools that AI affords us and scammers, they can do more kind of background research, especially on high-value targets.
0: On individuals, you're saying?
1: On individuals.
0: When someone gets scammed, is it inevitably to some degree their fault? I'm not a victim blamer, but I'm just curious whether some of the scamming is so good that literally anyone, vigilant, smart, disciplined, et cetera, could still fall prey?
1: There are scams that are literally so good that they could fool any of us.
0: What are the best?
1: Some of the best take advantage of existing problems with our slow bureaucracies, poor customer service. Let's say you get a text from your bank that says, did you make this purchase? It says you bought an Apple computer or something. So, of course, a wise scam literate person would say, I'm pretty sure I didn't purchase an Apple computer, and this is probably a scam, but let me call my financial institution. And I'm not going to be foolish and click the number that appeared in the text message. I'm going to go on the website and I'm going to call their actual number. So here's the thing. Bank call centers are so busy that you often hear a message that we will save your place in line. Just click one, record your name, and we'll call you back when it's your turn. Scammers know this. So what will they do? They'll wait 30 minutes after they sent that text message and call you. And they will have faked the caller ID. So it will say Chase Bank, U.S. Bank, Bank of America, whatever the bank that they initially pretended to be. And ask you questions and confirm your identity. They'll probably have information about you already. They might have your full social security number, your name, your date of birth. And it works. And that would work for many of us.
0: Once again, I'm not unimpressed. I mean, it's a business and they can be pretty good at the business, plainly, yeah?
1: Yes. And privacy is a myth. Our information is out there and it is available to the highest bidder. So we should expect that criminals will know our names, they'll know our social security numbers, they'll know our addresses, they'll know our mother's maiden names. And it just makes it so difficult to be able to parse what is real and what is fake.
0: I'm Stephen Dubner, and this is Freakonomics Radio. If you want to make sure we can keep making episodes like this one, please support your local public radio station. Here's how.
2: 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And we've been here this morning hanging out with Doug Boynton. You remember him from All Things Considered here at 89.5 WHRV. Still volunteers around the building. We just, you know, it's like a boomerang. He runs out and he comes back in. And Christy Walsh is here as well from Morning Edition, soon to be All Things Considered. Good morning again to you both.
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0: The word scam entered the English language only in the 1950s. But don't be fooled. There are many older words in many languages that mean the same thing. Because as long as there have been people, there has been scammery. In ancient economies, merchants cheated customers with rigged scales and fake coins. In religious contexts, there were fake miracle workers and counterfeit relics. A main ingredient in any scam is desire.
8: Part of the reason why cons work is because we want them to work. We want to believe we're getting the deal, we're getting the special thing.
0: That is Mark Frank. He teaches communication science at the University at Buffalo. His PhD is in social psychology, and he specializes in lying and deception. For someone like him, these are busy times.
8: there's always this arms race with the scammers. As a scam is discovered, something to deal with it comes up. The scammers come up with something to defeat that. And then the scam catchers come up with something to catch them. Social media, AI, the world being connected has turbocharged this. You can send a message now out to 100 million people, right? And if you get, you know, 0.01%, that's still 10,000 people who will maybe send you $1,000, and all of a sudden you've got $10 million. This is something the face-to-face scammer can't really pull off. There are some people who haven't heard of, you know, Nigerian princes finding a person of outstanding character like you to help them.
1: The piano scam is just a recycling of the age-old Nigerian prince scam.
0: And that, again, is the gerontologist Marty DeLima. In case you haven't heard of the Nigerian prince scam, here's how it works.
1: The premise was, I am Nigerian royalty, and I have this big inheritance, but I need help moving it out of the country. For some reason, I've selected you to help me, and you get a huge proportion of this inheritance. But first, you need to transfer money to cover some fee.
0: And why do some scammers make their scams so obvious? The Microsoft researcher Cormac Hurley suggested one answer to that question in a 2012 paper called Why Do Nigerian Scammers Say They Are From Nigeria? DeLima explains.
1: So scammers don't want to put a lot of effort and cost into chasing targets who aren't ultimately going to transfer them money, right? So there's a huge cost to following up with more emails, more communication with would-be victims, but who would never actually go all the way. If you pick something, like say you're a Nigerian prince, that is so obviously a scam, the only people from a vast population that are going to fall into your net are the people who are the most susceptible, the people who haven't heard of the Nigerian prince scam, right? And who are the most likely that you can convert from a target into a victim. I think that many of the most obvious scams are going to fade out. These organizations are trying to come up with as effective and as tailored messages that will work for various subgroups of the population and automate some of that costly back and forth that the Nigerian prince scams were avoiding. Because if you can have your AI do the next step of following up with semi-interested people, that's not very costly for your organization. You don't really need the human element until maybe you're at the point of directing your target to transfer the money.
0: So if I'm a scammer, the good news is that there's an audience for any kind of scam I can come up with.
1: There is a sucker in all of us. I think when people read about some of these scams, they think, how could someone fall for that? What are they thinking? Without realizing that a different day, a different context, and a different premise, they would be a victim of fraud as well. I've done many studies on victimization, and my studies usually show that the victim profile varies across scam types. For example, investment fraud victims, they tend to be male, upper middle class, they have higher levels of confidence. They actually have better financial literacy than the general U.S. adult population. But the profile of a typical lottery fraud victim, it's almost the complete opposite. Those victims tend to be older, slightly more female, have lower financial literacy, less education.
0: You said the financial fraud victims tend to be male, upper middle class with a high level of financial literacy. I'm guessing a lot of people hearing this are surprised.
1: To be a victim of an investment scam, you have to have cash to invest. Someone who's living near poverty, they don't have the cash to invest in a crypto scam, right? The criminals are really good at profiling who might respond to the message or the bait that they put out.
0: What's the pitch? What are they selling and what is the victim buying?
1: Criminals use a lot of different persuasion tactics. The tactics vary slightly based on the type of scam. We often see scarcity. So this initial public offering isn't going to last. You have to get in on the ground floor. We see some social proof, evidence of other people who have gotten really rich from this cryptocurrency investment. And then the one that they use, and this is across all scam types because it's so effective, is emotional arousal. There's two main forms of emotional arousal based on valence, right? So you can have highly positive messages where what they're promising is something you want, like a lot of money or a great romantic relationship. But then on the other hand, we have high negative emotional arousal. And those scams, they're trying to scare you. They might threaten you with arrest. They might say that you're about to experience a big financial loss. And the way you avoid that loss is you comply with what I'm saying. So emotional arousal works in both directions.
0: I bet it does.
1: One reason why emotional arousal is so effective is we see some social proof, evidence of other people who have gotten really rich from this cryptocurrency investment. And then the one that they use, and this is across all scam types because it's so effective, is emotional arousal. There's two main forms of emotional arousal based on valence, right? So you can have highly positive messages where what they're promising is something you want, like a lot of money or a great romantic relationship. But then on the other hand, we have high negative emotional arousal. And those scams, they're trying to scare you. They might threaten you with arrest. They might say that you're about to experience a big financial loss. And the way you avoid that loss is you comply with what I'm saying. So emotional arousal works in both directions.
0: I bet it does.
1: One reason why emotional arousal

0: Those scams, they're trying to scare you. They might threaten you with arrest. They might say that you're about to experience a big financial loss. And the way you avoid that loss is you comply with what I'm saying. So emotional arousal works in both directions.
1: I bet it does.
0: One reason why emotional arousal is so effective is that it overwhelms our slow, deliberate, analytical cognitive processing that we sometimes call type two or system two. And it causes us to process things through system one, which is quick, intuitive, where we often rely on these heuristic shortcuts. Like, oh, this person I'm talking to on the phone, they're part of my affinity group, or they mentioned that celebrity I really admire. And that likability is a stand-in for trustworthiness. Criminals will do anything they can to shut off our system two processing. They don't want us to be deeply engaged, dissect the message that they're trying to say is real. They just want us to go straight to those heuristic shortcuts and comply with whatever they're asking us to do.
1: So I can imagine that one way of doing that is to broadcast that there's a scarcity, right? There is this windfall, but only the first X people will be able to get to it. But then even if it's not scarcity, there's urgency, which makes people respond often a little bit irrationally. How do they use urgency typically?
0: When I interview victims, they often talk about how the scammers made them feel like everything had to be done just then, or they would experience some major loss. Like if they don't quickly go buy gift cards from the retailer, their money is going to be seized by the federal government. And they up the stakes every time. They say, this is happening. And guess what? We have Secret Service agents surveilling you and following you. If you've disclosed your address, let's say on the phone, they'll give you step-by-step directions to the nearest retailer to buy those gift cards, or step-by-step directions to the corner convenience store to put money, cash, in a cryptocurrency ATM.
1: If you had to identify just a handful of markers that make any one person more susceptible to fraud, given that you've told us that those markers may differ from scam to scam, what would be those markers? I think about, you know, loneliness. I think about financial fragility.
0: A lot of these have to do with our unmet needs. Loneliness, poor financial literacy, financial insecurity, all of these create these foundational need states. And scammers are experts in creating some sort of premise that will act as a salve for that need state.
1: Can you give me an example?
0: The best example I can think of is the romance scam. If you're feeling this need for emotional connection, for intimacy, you might let your guard down or kind of intentionally choose not to notice some of the red flags when a young, attractive person reaches out to you on social media.
1: AI in all its forms has been a great tool for scammers, right? I can replicate the voice of a loved one and feign a kidnapping or something like that. How has that changed your field?
0: AI has made it so that all of our old consumer education rules of thumb we've had to throw out the window. Things like look for spelling errors in the email, gone. Do a video call with this person that says they're in love with you, gone. So we're having to kind of reinvent the wheel and adapt to this environment that's changing so quickly that sometimes in my public presentations with older adults, I look at them and I say, I don't know what advice I can give you to stay safe in today's world.
1: I would assume that AI will also be just as good, however, at identifying scammers.
0: I certainly hope so. I think that we're going to have AIs fighting AIs in this space very soon. We think about the crypto to romance scams and these scam centers. They were run by people who were victims of human trafficking themselves. And with these AI tools, those entry-level positions might not be necessary anymore.
1: AI is already doing some good anti-scamming work. Both Apple and Android offer a personal AI assistant to screen phone calls. The big British phone company O2 uses an AI granny named Daisy Harris, who loves to chat with scammers, hoping to keep them away from real people. And governments, some of them late to the game, are stepping up.
2: We've been able to return billions of dollars to consumers over the years.
1: I'm Stephen Dubner. This is Freakonomics Radio. If you want to keep us on

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1: There are a multitude of ways that you can support your local public radio station, namely 89.5 WHRV. 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Hello again.
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3: Absolutely. 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
3: Absolutely. I know I'm a supporter. Doug, I'm sure you are too.
2: I'm a sustainer.
3: Same here. And it's a great thing. 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
2: Sustainers help us make plans for the future. 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
0: It was the U.S. Department of Justice that seized $15 billion worth of crypto from Chen Ji, the alleged kingpin of the pig butchering operation in Cambodia. But most of the scam fighting in the U.S. runs through the Federal Trade Commission.
5: The FTC's Bureau of Consumer Protection has a number of different litigating divisions.
0: That, again, is Katie Daffin, who was working at the FTC when we interviewed her.
5: There are folks who focus on privacy and identity protection, folks who focus on financial practices. The Division of Marketing Practices is focused on this more fraud and scam work.
0: So how does the FTC shut down a scam?
5: Let me talk to you about the anatomy of a income scam investigation. What we see is we get consumer reports directly from people who file a report at reportfraud.ftc.gov. We mine that data every day, and we use it to reach back out to people and find out what happened, who did you send your money to, how did you send it. We have authority to issue civil investigative demands, which are like subpoenas before we've filed a case. So we can send those to folks who are involved in the transaction, the payment processors, the banks, the telephone folks, everybody but the scammer, him or herself, so that we can build up evidence about exactly where the money is going, who's behind it. And then we can go to court without the other side's knowledge. That's called an ex parte filing. We can ask for a temporary restraining order and say, just shut it down and freeze all the assets, because otherwise they might get hidden away. But we want to be able to return that money to consumers. We've been able to freeze many millions of dollars and return billions of dollars to consumers over the years. That's always our goal at the beginning of every single case.
0: Marty DeLima from the University of Minnesota says one thing that is unusual about scam fighting is that it's a truly bipartisan issue.
6: Everybody hates getting scams and are universally kind of united against scammers. So we're seeing some law enforcement efforts.
0: Who cares most and least about stopping this? Do local and federal governments in those places try hard? Does the U.S. government try hard to go after scammers who are attacking American victims, et cetera?
6: Each government has had a different approach to targeting scammers. I would say that some countries are doing more than others. For example, I know that there's more activity happening in the UK, in Australia, and in Singapore. The U.S. is starting to slowly ramp up its anti-scam efforts.
0: Why has it been slow?
6: Well, I would say that there hasn't been much international effort in stopping the flow of scams in the United States. It requires a tremendous amount of international collaboration and cooperation. It takes a lot of resources, and it seems like we're redirecting our FBI and other resources to other supposed issues.
0: So you said there are some countries that do more than others. What are some countries that do less than others?
6: We are one of those countries.
0: I thought you were going to point to, you know, Myanmar and Thailand.
6: Oh, yeah. And some of these countries with contested borders, or where there's warring militia with the federal government or these military juntas, there has been a growth in the scam industry there because they're able to continue operations by offering bribes to whichever force has control over that contested area. And then there's other economies and whole countries with loose law enforcement, like Ghana, where they just can't keep up with the prevalence of scam organizations there.
0: The Federal Trade Commission, in addition to targeting the scammers themselves, is also paying more attention to the other players in this ecosystem. Here is Katie Daffin again.
5: We also are very focused on going after the people who are facilitating fraud, because that is a very good, effective way to use our limited resources. One example would be a recent case we brought against a payment processor named Paddle. We charge it with abusing the U.S. credit card system and allowing deceptive operators and scammers to have access to that to process consumer payments. In our complaint, we told a story that during the onboarding process for a new company that wanted to use Paddle to process people's payments, there was a Paddle risk and compliance employee who told Paddle's key executives about consumer complaints, alerting them to information that they may be running a scam and even circulating a link to see these detailed complaints. But we allege that nevertheless, Paddle not only approved the company to open up an account, but also offered discount service fees to incentivize it to send lots of processing volume over the Paddle network. So in that case, Paddle agreed to pay $5 million and to be permanently banned from processing payments for certain telemarketers.
0: Regulators in the UK and Australia are pushing a more aggressive idea. They want to make the platform and telecom firms share legal responsibility for stopping scam messages before they land. Last year, Reuters reported that leaked documents from Meta, the parent company of Facebook and Instagram, showed that 10% of Meta revenue comes from running ads for scams and banned items. We asked Katie Daffin if the FTC would bring charges against Meta.
5: I cannot comment on any such question, sorry.
0: I asked Marty DeLima about this too. So when I look around at the ecosystem that the scammers use, it looks like Meta and Facebook is a pretty big platform. Like, it almost feels like it's the perfect silent partner in the scamming ecosystem. They reportedly show their users about 15 billion scam ads a day. What would you suggest be done about that?
6: I'm really glad that you mentioned that, because I think this is where the true solutions lie. It's not about just educating the consumer. It's not about just shoring up the targets, because scams are going to change and consumers are always going to change. We need to do more at the legislative level so that companies like social media companies, telecoms, that they take more action in preventing the scam messages from getting to us in the first place.
0: And how hard would that be for them? How hard would that be for Facebook, for instance?
6: The technical capacity of these companies to identify and flag scams is there. I think what we saw with the recent Meta leak about the profits that they make from these scam ads really shows that they're making a calculated choice to either show and host known false and fraudulent ads or not. So the technical capabilities of taking those fake profiles down is there. In fact, one of the most heartbreaking things that I hear from victims is how the scammer that has been targeting them and harassing them for years will create a new fake profile and continue to harass and target them. And no matter how many times they report that profile as fake to Meta or to other platforms, it doesn't get taken down.
0: So if you were speaking right now to Mark Zuckerberg and not me, what would you say?
6: I would say that his company and the other social media companies have a really important role to play in preventing the global devastation caused by scams. And I think a lot of this comes down to the fact that we still blame the victim. Some of these companies say, well, they're choosing to believe this information and they have to do their own due diligence. That's not our job. And if they pay money, that's on them. And that message is so internalized. When I talk to people who've been victims of scams, I ask them, who do you blame? And after the scammers, thankfully the scammers are first, they blame themselves. They do not blame the structures that have allowed the crime to happen.
0: Do you have a checklist for how to avoid scams?
6: My checklist is to treat every unsolicited communication with a grain of salt, to independently validate the information, so not using the phone number or the information on like an invoice. I've actually missed a number of legitimate communications because I thought it was a scam. This is the world that we're now in.
0: What kind of things did you miss?
6: I was supposed to take some cybersecurity training, and I just kept missing the deadline until I got a call from my supervisor that said, you're on my list for not completing your cybersecurity training. And I'm like, are you kidding me? That looked just like a scam.
0: We reached out to Meta to confirm the Reuters reporting we mentioned. They said, quote, aggressively fighting scams is one of our top priorities, and that last year alone, we took down 10.9 million Facebook and Instagram accounts linked to criminal scam centers. I'd like to say thanks to all our guests today, Marty DeLima, Katie Daffin, and Mark Frank. And thanks especially to you for listening. If you want to let us know what you thought about this episode, our email is radio@freakonomics.com. If you have a scam story you'd like to tell us, we'd love to hear it. We will be back soon with more Freakonomics Radio. Until then, take care of yourself. And if you can, someone else too.
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9: 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Forecast for the rest of the day, well, it kind of keeps changing up on us. We were supposed to see a little bit more sun this afternoon than we are. The clouds have rolled in. Still about a 30 to 40% chance of showers, depending on where you are in the listening area. Around about 5-6 tonight, we expect the clouds to break up, but again, that could change. High today, 86, low tonight, down to 70 degrees. And tomorrow, a 35% chance of rain all day long and a high up to 82. Up next, it's Fresh Air Weekend. Author Claire Van Atkins, like the main character in a recent novel, Yellow Pine, Watkins lives in the Mojave Desert near Death Valley, and the desert around her is being developed by an energy company. And, yep, you guessed it, one of those data centers. 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And thanks.

0: This is Fresh Air Weekend. I'm Tanya Mosley. Terry has our first interview.
1: Like the main character in her new novel, Claire V. Watkins lives in the Mojave Desert near Death Valley. Also like in the novel, the desert around her is being developed by an energy company for solar energy. Solar might sound like clean energy, great, but solar on this grand scale is wreaking havoc on the desert ecosystem. Like many frontier territories, the desert attracts misfits, loners, drifters, and as Watkins puts it, weirdos. In the new novel, each of those types is represented in a small community of people protesting the, quote, green energy gold rush. But really, what can they do? What power do they have to defeat a corporate project already underway? Is protest futile, delusional, self-serving? There's a lot of questions this novel raises. Like, how can a mother decide to live in the desert when her ex-husband and child have moved across the country for a better job and better schools? How has Rose, the new novel's protagonist, been shaped by having had a mother, father, and stepfather who were each addicted to alcohol or drugs? 12-step programs have always been part of her life as a witness or participant. Watkins' new novel is titled Yellow Pine. That's also the name of the Solar Desert Project in the book. Her previous novel, I Love You, But I've Chosen Darkness, is her most autobiographical book and quotes from the memoir My Life with Charles Manson by her father, Paul Watkins. The cover describes Paul Watkins as Manson's number two man. His role was procuring teenage girls, recruiting them to join the Manson family. Claire was six when her father died of cancer. In reviewing her new novel, former Washington Post book critic Ron Charles wrote, "Among the swelling collection of books confronting our imperiled planet, Claire V. Watkins' fiction remains defiantly alive. Her stories and novels are rooted in the American West, that awesome expanse of dunes and deserts that uninformed observers would call empty, where life has adapted to the damning conditions of heat and drought. Watkins finds characters burned away to their elemental anxieties and desires." Claire V. Watkins, welcome to Fresh Air.
2: Thanks, Terry. Happy to be here.
1: Happy to have you. So can you describe the part of the desert that you live in and what the environment is like?
2: Sure. I live in the eastern Mojave Desert, about halfway between Las Vegas and Death Valley, in a little town called Tecopa, where I grew up. It's not for everybody. It's about 100 people.
1: That will be the understatement of the interview.
2: Yeah, it's for about 100 people, you know, and it's really beautiful, just like staggeringly gorgeous landscape and scenery, huge, huge mountain ranges. There's a little river that goes through the town, the Amargosa River. It's mostly underground, a subterranean river, but it surfaces in these hot springs, and there's just this like explosion of life around the river.
1: So where you described, it's also around where you grew up, and it's also where the main character of your new novel lives. So now I want you to describe how it's being developed.
2: Yes. So the vast majority of land in this part of the country is public land. So it's owned by, in theory, all of us, but it's administered by the federal government. And it has been sort of in the crosshairs, I would say, of what boosters like to call the green energy gold rush. So it's extremely sunny. It's a good place for solar development, in theory, for that reason. It's also kind of being besieged by other types of energy development, like geothermal and mining. I mean, mining has been happening out there for a really long time, although the scale is getting bigger and bigger. The aquifer has been pretty dramatically depleted, and you know, there's not a lot of water in this area to begin with in the best of times. So the natural resources are really being pushed to the brink in a pretty dramatic way. And there's been a long, long history of environmental injustice. You know, Yellow Pine and where I live is not far from the Nevada test site where the federal government detonated almost 1,000 nuclear bombs until 1992, when I was about in the third grade. So it's a place that's been like treated like a wasteland for a really long time. And that story has been very cooperative and convenient for extraction and exploitation of the natural resources. So I was worried that while I'm really convinced that we need to decarbonize the economy and the need for renewable energy is obvious to me, I was really concerned that there would be some really serious sacrifices being made that didn't seem right to me or fair, and that I don't think will actually help us transition off of fossil fuels.
1: So in the novel, there's a small group of protesters who want to stop this development of the desert. But the novel really does ask the question, like, what's the point? They're not going to win. There aren't a lot of people around to watch. There's not a lot of media around to report it. They're in the desert. So what are your thoughts about that?
2: Well, yeah, I think at one point they say, you know, it's not a blockade because we're not delusional. But they are still very principled. You know, they can tell that this is wrong. And so it, I think, is a matter of morality, taking action, even though you don't have a real grounded expectation of being successful. I think there's still value in the action to watch and witness and be able to say that you saw what was there. I mean, that's what drove me out to Yellow Pine, was that I wanted to be able to say that I saw it before it was gone. And I guess I kind of just feel like if you only engage in an action that you're certain is going to be successful, that's pretty cowardly, really. You know, I mean, we want to be strategic and effective as activists, but there's no guarantee in any of this stuff. And that doesn't mean it's not still a worthwhile way to spend your life.
1: You grew up near where there are a lot of atom bomb tests, and also near where there's a big disposal site for nuclear waste.
2: Yes.
1: So how aware of that were you when you were growing up?
2: I was painfully aware of it. I don't remember a time when I ever didn't know about Yucca Mountain, that nuclear repository that you're referring to. I mean, and that's another win, you know. There's a lot of very gnarly waste going into that mountain today, but not nuclear waste, because of people stood up and said no, you know. So yeah, my parents were involved in activism against nuclear testing and against Yucca Mountain and against water projects. And I remember feeling really hurt by it as a kid, feeling like, so they think that's okay to do to me? Like, I'm just a kid, you know? It made me feel like we were expendable people, or that we didn't matter. I mean, that's the story usually of this type of exploitation, is like there's no one there anyway. It's a empty place, you know, and that it's already dead. And that's a really confusing thing to be told when you're a lively kid who, you know, I understood that was wrong and I didn't deserve it. And I know no one does. And yeah, I had a sense of clarity about it that I don't really think has gone away.
1: Were you able to hear the blast go off? Like, did you know when it was happening? And were you warned by the government when it was happening?
2: So by the time I came along, the detonations were underground. They were happening in a subterranean way, which was ostensibly better because it wouldn't be, you know, releasing
1: directly into the atmosphere. Yeah.
2: Exactly. Yeah. But the problem is, of course, that that's where the water is there, is underground.
1: Oh, right.
2: Yeah. So, no, I didn't hear them or see them. My mom had, as a kid, she would go up on the roof of her trailer. She told me stories about going up there, and they would put, like, sunglasses on to be safe.
1: Oh, God.
2: You know?
3: 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Her new novel is called Yellow Pine. More of their conversation after a short break. I'm Tanya Mosley, and this is Fresh Air Weekend.
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6: Hey, Chuck.
7: Good morning. 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
7: Now, we're not alarmist when we say that we lost our federal funding. 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
3: Watkins. Her new novel is called Yellow Pine.
1: So in each of your last two novels, the main character decides to live far away from her young daughter. In the new novel, the couple has been living in Nevada, but they've been growing apart. They divorce. The husband gets a job in Philly, close to his parents and his sister, and they agree it would be best for the daughter to go to preschool there in Philly. But Rose stays out west, moves to the desert, and works in a fundraising job with an environmental group. She's kind of relieved to be away from her ex because they've been drifting so far apart, but it's painful to be away from her daughter. In your previous novel, I Love You But I've Chosen Darkness, the main character goes to the desert where she grew up and decides to stay and leave her husband and their young daughter behind if they don't want to stay in the desert. What got you thinking about what it means to live far away from your young child?
2: Well, I live far away from my own young daughter for most of the time. She's with me on breaks and on summer vacation. So that's a sacrifice that I've chosen to make. And I think it's for her good. I think it's for the greater good, the good of the family system. And I think it got me thinking about right sacrifice and wrong sacrifice. You know, parents have to sacrifice for their kids. And I also noticed that when there's too much sacrifice, it can get pretty dark. You know, we get into territory of like martyring ourselves or not living our lives in the name of our kids, you know, and it's so much pressure for a kid to have to bear. Like, they didn't ask for that. They didn't ask to be born, you know. So I'm just interested in the process of a parent letting go, and in the case of in the book, you know, trusting that the other parent is trustworthy and has got it. And I'm really lucky that that's my situation.
1: So your previous novel, I Love You But I've Chosen Darkness, starts with this postpartum questionnaire. And it's a multiple choice questionnaire. I want to read some of the questions. One, since my baby was born, I've been able to laugh and see the funny side of things. A, as much as I ever did. B, not quite as much now. C, not so much now. D, not at all. Two, I have looked forward with enjoyment to things. A, as much as I ever did. B, not quite as much now. C, not so much now. D, not at all. And so on. And so Rose comes up with answers in essay form to all of these like A, B, C, D multiple choice answers. She counters it with her own real answers. So did you have to take a survey like that?
2: I did.
1: Questionnaire? Yeah.
2: Yeah. That was the first piece of writing that I did that became that book, I Love You But I've Chosen Darkness. When my daughter was born, I took this questionnaire and I found the language just very confusing and baffling and funny, accidentally funny, unintentionally funny, I thought. So yeah, then I thought, well, this should be an essay test. And then I started writing these little essays in response to the questionnaire. My doctors definitely described me as having postpartum depression, and I, you know, I followed their advice accordingly, but I don't really think that's exactly what was happening. I think I was having a kind of an existential crisis. I think it was like a spiritual confrontation with myself, having had this child and doing something really like heroic. A lot of the other stuff that I was doing in my life sort of suddenly seemed really meaningless.
1: Can you say more about what this was about, this existential crisis?
2: I was a really ambitious young person, and I was striving a lot to do everything in the right way and in the right order. Like, I was a straight-A student. I did really well in school. It helped me get out of my kind of crazy family scene. And I was kind of in a survival mode, I think, looking back on it, you know, using like my education and eventually my profession, like as a university professor, to get safe, and even using intimate relationships as a way of getting safe. And then all of that was kind of culminated in having this child. And I think I was telling myself a type of, I don't know, almost like a messianic story where, like, once I arrive at this place and I'm middle class and I have a husband and a child, all will be good. And it wasn't. I was still myself, and I still had, I had like deeper stuff that I needed to confront that couldn't the, you know, solution wasn't outside in like external validation or money or prizes or prestigious jobs. It had to like come within. So when she was born, that was really the beginning of me starting to like dig in deep with myself. And I think the way Mary Oliver phrases it is like, live your one precious life.
8: I want to ask you about your father, because mm-hmm. he joined the Charles Manson family. And for people who don't know Charles Manson, why don't you describe Manson?
2: Most people would probably describe him as the leader of a cult, a cult of young hippies who were, as Joan Didion says, participating in the paranoia of their times. And eventually, spectacularly so, it culminated in these murders in Los Angeles in 1969. And my dad was a teenager. For him, in the beginning, the family was all about music and sex and drugs. And he'd come from a pretty gnarly household, and I think...
8: Your father?
2: Yeah. And Manson, too, not incidentally, yeah. So, yeah, Manson was a lot older than most of them. A lot of them were young women. A lot of them had been, like, given to Manson as children. So it was a really exploitative scene, it sounds like. What I would say to people, if they're not familiar with him, he became this, like, boogeyman. Joan Didion described it, the day of the Manson murders, as the day the 60s ended. And it became this fable, this allegory about how, like, the countercultural impulse was dangerous and could only lead to, you know, murder and mayhem. And it scared a lot of people off of the kind of thing that the hippies were up to. And it gave their enemies a lot of ammunition.
8: Well, Manson used the whole, like, free love, sex, drugs, and rock and roll kind of thing to totally exploit women, young mm-hmm. girls, teenagers mm-hmm. who had just come to California, who'd maybe run away from home, who had no direction. Mm-hmm. And so yeah. your father became his procurer. He was the one who found the teenage girls and brought them into the Manson cult. And I think it's fair to call it a cult. And I should say, your father was not involved with the murders. He wasn't even in town, I think, at that time.
2: Yeah, he was out in Death Valley. So that's kind of where the mythic, like, presence of the desert in our family, it was almost as if, like, the desert saved him from being involved. And Manson was the one who first sent him out to the desert to find a hole for them to wait out helter-skelter in.
8: Do you know how your father ended up being Manson's procurer of teenage girls?
2: Well, the way my mom told it, it was because he was very good looking and he was young. He was young enough to enroll. He enrolled in Pacific Palisades High School briefly to meet women. It sounds like in my dad's book he writes about, and it's a tricky thing because it's a co-written book. I don't know how much of this is actually him and he's not around for me to ask, you know, but he writes about it as being just like a wonderful time for a kid who's like, come of age in a really violent, repressive, like 1950s, abusive, scary house.
8: Your father turned against Manson and was one of the main witnesses who testified against Manson. Do you know how he decided to do that?
2: When he wanted to leave the family, at first Manson said, okay, that's fine. Then he changed his mind. And they were in like a power struggle for a while. And they were out in Death Valley at the ranches. And eventually there was a night that he describes in his book where he opened the door of the cabin where he was staying with a couple other people who had also defected from the group. And Manson was like squatting there with a knife between his teeth. And so he thought he would be killed. And he walked that night across Death Valley, basically, probably around like 50 miles or so. But he fled for his life and then went to the police, went to the Inyo County sheriffs. And I think he was trying his best to get safe. He had heard about the murders, but at that point, people had been kind of like gossiping or alluding to them. I think he was just like getting, you know, a very, very hard reality check. and realizing that this was not the like loving paternal guru that he thought he had.
8: What did your mother know about his involvement with the Manson family when they met and fell in love?
2: You know, my grandma met my dad first the night before. He was a bartender and she had gone out to the bar. And I think she told my mom something like, there's a really cute bartender out there. He was in some cult, but he's really cute and you should go and like chat him up. And my mom did that. And my understanding is they talked about it right away. I think everybody in town pretty much knew.
8: But she was okay with it.
2: Yeah, I think she understood that people make mistakes and can be lost. I mean, she definitely like made her share of mistakes. I think some of this was that eventually they got involved in like 12-step recovery, you know, where you part of the medicine from recovering from addiction is to be honest. So I think they had a pretty profound philosophical and spiritual tradition that was helping them navigate the complexities of what, I mean, this just being a human.
8: I want to ask you about solitude. As you write, there's a difference between solitude and being lonely. What do you like about solitude? And were you always comfortable being by yourself?
2: Yeah. I started surfing recently, so I'm like, I got a lot of surfing metaphors going on. You really got to kind of try like stay in the pocket of not becoming isolated or too lonely or misanthropic, which is a risk for me, feeling like other people are bad, like a malevolent force that I want to avoid. I don't like it when I get into that way of thinking. Ideally, solitude helps me be with others, but I have to be able to retreat from them. I also, you know, most of the peopling I do is in reading and in books. And I have to remember that those aren't real people either, you know, as real as they can seem.
8: Do you feel that one of the downsides of being with other people is comparing yourself to other people, fearing you're coming up short or feeling like you're competing with them in some way?
2: Yeah, that's a real hazard. I mean, comparison, I think, is, especially for an artist, I think it's pretty much useless. You know, I try not to do it at all. I've had times in my life where I have kind of been on a, like, comparison is like a drug I'm trying to kick. Because I'm me, you know? I'm me. I really, for some reason, for me, it's Zadie Smith. I want to be like, why am I not doing what Zadie Smith is doing? And it's like, well, you're Claire, babe, you know? Zadie's going to Zadie, and George Saunders going to George Saunders, and you just do Claire, you know? That's enough. I feel best when I can inhabit that and let everybody else just do their own thing, too.
8: It's been great to talk with you. Thank you so much.
2: Likewise, Terry. Thanks for having me.
3: Terry Gross speaking with Claire Vey Watkins. Her new novel is Yellow Pine.

0: The new drama, Filipiniana, follows a teenage girl who's just started working at an upscale resort in Manila. It's the first feature from Filipino writer-director Rafael Manuel, and it won a special jury prize at the Sundance Film Festival earlier this year. It's now playing in select theaters, and our film critic Justin Chang has this review.
1: The few weeks or so that stretch between late August and early September are generally thought of as the doldrums of the movie release calendar. The summer blockbusters have come and mostly gone, and the fall Oscar contenders have yet to drop. Yet there are always new films worth seeking out, usually flying just under the radar. You might not have heard of the terrific new movie, Filipiniana, which premiered earlier this year at the Sundance Film Festival. It's in theaters now, and it marks the arrival of a remarkable talent, a Filipino writer and director named Rafael Manuel. In a way, Filipiniana is an ideal thing to watch in a nice, cool theater at the end of a brutally hot summer. It's been a while since a movie so powerfully captured the sweltering heat of the season, or established such a vivid sense of place from its opening moments. It begins on a tour bus, making its way through the crowded streets of Manila, where a local guide tries to teach the bored-looking passengers a few words in Tagalog.
2: Mabuhay! Mabuhay is how we greet one another here in the Philippines. Mabuhay! In English, long live. Why don't you guys give it a try? It's easy. Mabuhay. Mabuhay.
3: Mabuhay.
2: Good.
1: Manila is in the midst of a drought. Early on, Manuel shows us weary residents lining up for water rations, and then cuts to a shot of sprinklers irrigating an enormous golf course. That's a bluntly effective bit of commentary. We have arrived, along with that bus full of tourists, at an upscale resort, a lush green oasis of luxury in one of the most densely populated cities in the world. For the rest of its 100 or so minutes, Filipiniana will never leave the resort. It's a realistic yet satirical portrait of life inside a hermetically sealed bubble. Our guide is a 17-year-old girl named Isabel, played by the intensely watchful Jory Bell Agoto. Isabel has just started working at the driving range as a tee girl, whose job is to tee up balls for golfers, one after another. It's a tedious, ridiculous task, one of many that keep the resort in operation. Some workers are forced to spend hours waiting in the ponds, fishing out errant golf balls. It's mostly through Isabel's sharp eyes that the movie's class critique comes into focus. We follow her as she wanders this carefully manufactured paradise, which is dotted with non-native trees that have been trucked in from afar and meticulously planted. Isabel has a rebellious streak, and she can't help breaking the rules and sampling the resort's amenities, whether she's dipping a finger in a guest's strawberry cake, taking a shower in a spa, or simply basking in a few minutes of air-conditioned bliss. Manuel also introduces us to another key character, a significantly more privileged young woman named Clara, played by Carmen Castellanos. Clara, who lives in New York, is visiting the resort with her uncle, who wants her to move back to the Philippines and help him run his golf equipment business. Her uncle insists it's her duty to support her country and fight what he calls brain drain, the flight of young Filipinos seeking better opportunities abroad. But Clara is reluctant, probably because, like Isabel, she can see that people are being exploited and marginalized in the name of development and progress. Filipiniana has just a few spare dribbles of plot. From time to time, we hear ominous whispers of a young girl who's gone missing on the golf course. Isabel is given a seemingly simple task, to return a stray golf club to the president of the resort. That becomes a kind of quest, with a few disturbing and even devastating revelations along the way. But what distinguishes Manuel's filmmaking is how much of the story he conveys visually, through texture and atmosphere, framing and blocking. He shows us the resort from a seemingly infinite number of angles, shooting in long takes and seldom moving the camera. But the filmmaking never feels static. Every shot of Filipinana positively churns with life. Early on, Manuel unleashes a playfully choreographed sequence worthy of the great French director Jacques Tati, in which the resort workers perfectly synchronized movements, setting a table, stacking chairs, and cleaning a pool, are brilliantly set to music. It's a rich dose of comic fantasy that serves to underscore the situation's grim reality. Filipinana is an impeccable piece of world-building that genuinely challenges us to imagine a better world.
0: Justin Chang is a film critic at The New Yorker. He reviewed the new film, Filipinana. Coming up, we hear from award-winning director Paul Greengrass. His new film, The Uprising, tells the story of the Peasants' Revolt of 1381. I'm Tanya Mosley, and this is Fresh Air Weekend.
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4: 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Once again, hello there in Membership Central.
5: Hey, Chuck.
6: Hello.
4: All right. So where are we? 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
5: Well, you know, we've been talking about champions all morning. 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My wife says everything provokes a song in me, so I was singing, "We are the champions." But, you know, it's the champions that really came through for us when federal funding went away last year. And it's the champions that keep us strong and moving ahead to continue to provide inspiring educational and connectivity to our community.
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0: This is Fresh Air Weekend. I'm Tanya Mosley. Director Paul Greengrass makes films about the choices ordinary people make when they're trapped inside forces they cannot control. He's taken us to the streets of Derry as British soldiers opened fire on civil rights marchers in Bloody Sunday, aboard a hijacked plane on September 11th in United 93, and onto a cargo ship seized by Somali pirates and Captain Phillips. His new film, The Uprising, takes on a story familiar to generations of English schoolchildren, the Peasants' Revolt of 1381. In the film, the plague cut the population in half, making workers more valuable than ever, but the ruling class is determined to keep them in their place. When the government imposes a brutal tax...
4: WHRV.org.
0: This is Fresh Air Weekend. I'm Tanya Mosley. Director Paul Greengrass makes films about the choices ordinary people make when they're trapped inside forces they cannot control. He's taken us to the streets of Derry as British soldiers opened fire on civil rights marchers in Bloody Sunday, aboard a hijacked plane on September 11th in United 93, and onto a cargo ship seized by Somali pirates and Captain Phillips. His new film, The Uprising, takes on a story familiar to generations of English schoolchildren, the Peasants' Revolt of 1381. In the film, the plague cut the population in half, making workers more valuable than ever, but the ruling class is determined to keep them in their place.

0: The Uprising, takes on a story familiar to generations of English school children, the Peasants' Revolt of 1381. In the film, the play cut the population in half, making workers more valuable than ever, but the ruling class is determined to keep them in their place. When the government imposes a brutal tax to finance its wars, tens of thousands march on London. Andrew Garfield stars as an unnamed farmer called the Plowman. He's buried his wife and children and is deep in debt on land that no longer produces a crop. As the revolt gathers around him, his private grief becomes political rage. And in this scene, the radical priest, John Ball, played by Jamie Bell, offers the Plowman a new way to understand his suffering.
1: God has taken much from him.
2: God left my fields long ago.
1: No, he has not left you. It is his plan.
2: His plan? Why would God have a plan to cause us such pain?
1: The sickness was his punishment for the crimes of the rich.
2: So why do we suffer also?
1: To show us the truth. And fill us with rage. Surrender to it. And it will set you free.
0: I saw The Uprising earlier this summer. And since then, just weeks before the September 10th release, the film has taken on a surprising new frame. The Rise of Robin Hood. Paul Greengrass, welcome back to Fresh Air.
3: Oh, very nice to be here again.
0: So, Paul, I am very curious about this connection between the Peasants' Revolt and the story that we know of Robin Hood. Tell me about it.
3: Well, the film is about the Peasants' Revolt, which is one of the greatest rebellions in English history in 1381 in the middle of the medieval world. And it's from that period that the legend of Robin Hood emerged. And the two are connected because both of them speak to a bitterly divided world between the rich and the poor. And one of the things that occurred, you know, Robin Hood was really just a moniker for an outlaw prior to 1381. Mm-hmm. But after the Peasants' Revolt, that was when the ballads and the legend of Robin Hood got going and became wildly popular in medieval England because it spoke to people's desires for a better world, a fairer world, against, you know, the rapacious rich. And so in the story of this simple farmer, he eventually becomes an outlaw, and he becomes an outlaw at the time when the Robin Hood legend was getting going, and it got going because of the world that the Peasants' Revolt took place in.
0: This is a story that you grew up learning as a schoolboy. It came back up for you, though, during the pandemic.
3: Correct.
0: Take me to that place where you're thinking about this story coming back up for you.
3: Well, I've been thinking for a while about doing a sort of story rooted in English history and about sort of resistance and a sort of freedom fighter type film. And so when the pandemic came and we were all locked down, it just became natural. What I wanted was to do a story about an ordinary person, an ordinary farmer, caught up in tumultuous events, events that would feel, I think, although it's set in the medieval world, would feel very familiar to an audience today. Because I think in many ways, when you think of the turbulence in our world today, it is driven by these great inequalities and the rage that people feel about elites and all those things that wherever you are on the political spectrum, I think we recognise that that's what's going on in your country and mine and Europe and beyond. And it just seemed to me that this story really spoke to that.
0: You know, I was really struck by the fact that, I mean, we lost more than a million people to COVID in this country. And these characters in this film are living that same reality. Mm. It is after losing an unimaginable amount of people to the plague. Mm. And one of the things that really struck me is how numb they seem to feel.
3: Yeah, and this was the first time that plague came to Europe. It wiped out literally half the population, literally, and the same in Europe. And so in the decades after the plague, people were left, as you say, numb, and then this gathering rage at a system that seemingly privileged the rich and the powerful over the weak and the defenceless. And, you know, the economy

0: faltered, government didn't seem to work, and in the end all it took was a spark, and then suddenly you had this enormous rebellion, almost overnight. It was extraordinary, and within days a huge army, mob, gathering, whatever you want to call them, tens and tens of thousands of people marching on London. And they besieged the city and they got in, and what followed was, it all took place really over 5 or 6 days, and that's really the story of the film. The march on London, getting in, the mayhem, the attempts to fashion a new form of society, a fairer future, all those things, the hopes and dreams of any rebellion. It's a kind of classic movie story, really, and a great adventure. And certainly what I wanted to do was to, you know, not make a dry history lesson. I like my movies to entertain people.
1: Did you write some of the songs in this?
0: I wrote the lyrics in the song.
1: The lyrics,
0: yeah,
1: right,
0: Volker,
1: the lyrics.
0: Volker wrote.
1: Was this the first time that you wrote lyrics for a song?
0: I've done a few, but it's the first time in a film. Yeah, it was fun. I mean, Volker Bettelmann wrote a fantastic score, and we just, of course, it's a part of the story, is the story of the rebel march on London, and of course people would have sang songs for sure, and they would have been probably religious songs, mixture of hymns, mm-hmm. but also sort of simple folk songs and also protest songs, mm-hmm. you know. I mean, if you think of the great movements, you know, I made a film many years ago about Bloody Sunday in Northern Ireland. You know, people sang songs on the way down in that march. That's what you do. It. They're protest songs, and it would have been no different in medieval England. So we wanted to have that feeling running through it, because it's part of the hopes and dreams that lead people to march for change.
1: You know, Paul, rewatching Unite at 93, I mean, it really took me back to that day. Mm-hmm. And I was trying to find the right ways to articulate this to you. It made me feel innocent again. Mm-hmm. It took me to the place I felt when it happened, mm-hmm. and when we didn't really know what this all meant. Mm-hmm. And I happened to be watching it with my 19-year-old daughter. And I looked over at her at a certain point, and she was just sobbing. And mm-hmm. I sobbed too. And it was the first time in a long time that I've cried about September 11th.
0: Mm. Well, it remains a great wound. I mean, it was an intense film to make. It was a great privilege to make it, I think, for all of us who took part, and the relationships that we made with those families who lost family members on board. It was the most extraordinary thing. In fact, they're about to have a screening at the Gettysburg Film Festival. And unfortunately, I can't be there because I'm here in Los Angeles. But I sent a message, and there's going to be a lot of family members there, and there's some actors who took part. And what I said and believed is that those people on board that aeroplane, as that plane closed, as it was, on the Capitol building, with no military aircraft in sight to stop it, it fell to that group of people to meet the moment. And they did. And when we think of the problems and divisions, I'm thinking about my country, but I'm sure it's true in your country too, of today, 25 years later, and the difficulties we have and the divisions that's out there and the inability for us to come together as well as we all might as societies. I did think at that moment of those people facing that situation, unimaginable. They did come together, and I think that's inspiring for your country, but for all of us, I think.
1: I actually want to play a clip from the film. In this scene, passengers on the plane are coming to understand that the plane has been hijacked mm-hmm. by Al-Qaeda terrorists and that it is probably not going to land. This is the moment when they realize this. Let's listen.
2: We're okay. Oh, we're okay.
3: Oh, my God.
4: Hey. This is a suicide mission.
5: We have to do something.
6: They are not going to land this plane.
5: They are not going to take us back to the airport.
6: We're going to die. We're going to die. They're flying this into a building. We're going to die.
7: You should not interfere. There's a lot of us, but we got to do something. Can you see how low we are?
5: Is there a weapon? Is there something we can use?
8: Go back. You go back. Stewardess, listen to me. Are you listening?
9: I'm listening.
8: Go back and you get everything. Get every weapon you can. Get whatever we can use as a weapon.
1: That was from the film United 93, directed by my guest today, Paul Greengrass. You went to the families of those on board, and you had conducted more than 100 interviews before you wrote a word.
0: Yeah.
1: What did they give you that the official record and their detailed statements could not?
0: I think they gave us two things. One, their encouragement and support, without which we would never have made the film. And then the second thing they gave us was who the people were on the plane, you know, and enabled the group of actors to embody those people. And it remains, you know, the greatest privilege of my working life to make that film. And I'm forever in their debt, and I think we all are. They're an extraordinary group of men and women of very different opinions about their society and the world, but brought together by that common shared moment of tragedy, but also of astonishing courage and achievement.
1: I want to talk a little bit about you and growing up. You grew up in public housing in Miss Graves. How would you describe it? I was trying to figure out what was
0: housing. I mean, my father was at sea. He was what we would call a merchant mariner, essentially. He was in the Navy as a young man in the Second World War, and then he went to the civilian marine fleet. My mother was a teacher, and... I would say I grew up in a seafaring family, that's what I would say, which is a particular sort of an upbringing because it involves solitary men who are very rarely there because they're at sea and strong women who have to cope on their own, which would be my mother. And that's, of course, the story of a seafaring family. And you know, for thousands of years, that's the paradigm, really, of a seafaring family, I think.
1: How often was he gone, and what was it like when he came back?
0: Well, he was away for very long periods of time, 6 months, you know, it could be 3 months, it could be 9 months. One time it was 18 months. And then later on, he stopped the long trips and started to join. When he became pilot, that would be a day or two or three and back, and, you know, because he was really guiding the ships in rather than taking the long trips around the world.
1: And how old were you when that shift happened, that change?
0: I guess I'd have been about 11, I think, something like 10 or 11. So, you know, quite an important time. And that was quite interesting when he came home, as it were, because my mother and father had to learn then how to live together. And that was quite entertaining for us children.
1: Right, because your mom had the household on lock. She was doing her thing, running the household.
0: Did. Yeah. So that was pretty tempestuous, I can't lie.
1: Can I repeat something back to you that I've heard you say in an interview? You said, directors are made by childhood loneliness and domestic conflict, and you had both. Mm-hmm. What is the connection to having that type of life and being a director?
0: I would say that it is a strange thing to end up making films, and I think it is to do with childhood loneliness. I do. I think childhood loneliness and experiences of cinema too. You know, I remember as a young boy, my grandmother taking me to the movies, and those being very, very profound experiences, you know, seeing Snow White as a young child. I can still remember that. So I think my sense is that if your home is perhaps more conflicted perhaps than it should be in an ideal world, then the movie theatre becomes a place where you can escape. Mm. And so I think later, if you get to start to pursue the life of a filmmaker, you're sort of drawing on those experiences, those are the profound sort of emotional wellsprings that drive you to make films. Mm. And one of the things you're trying to achieve, I think, is to try and create cinematically the intensity of the experiences that you have in front of a screen in a movie theatre when you're very, very young. That would be my feeling.
1: When did you know this was your direction, that you were going to be... You were going to tell stories, like, as I know that you had a career working, traveling.
0: Well, it was different. I mean, I think that when I was a teenager, I found life quite difficult, I think.
1: You were thrown out of two schools.
0: I was, yeah.
1: What did you do?
0: I mean, not bad things. I just was not attentive and wasn't really very interested and truanted a bit. I found living inside institutions quite hard. You know, I was quite rebellious, I suppose. But when I got a bit older, I was very lucky. I had an art teacher who was a very wonderful man who really showed me that using my eyes and painting and printmaking, and that it was a safe space and it was a place where I could express myself. And that's where I made my first film. I was very young. I would have been about 16 or 17.
1: Oh, what was that film about?
0: It was really a horror film, and it was only about 30 seconds long, but I've shot it with a friend of mine. And I just found myself transported. But I wouldn't say I decided then that I'm going to make movies, because who thinks like that at 16 or 17? And then I went to college and came out and started working in television and originally made documentaries. And that really, I suppose, is the making of me, because I kind of travelled a lot and saw a lot of the world and began to understand what the world was about a bit more. But I always had a hunger to make movies. It would have been a secret desire, I think, because it would have been a bit preposterous to have said it publicly, obviously.
1: And as a documentary filmmaker,
0: it was a hard transition to make, but I did get there in the end.
1: Paul Greengrass, thank you for this conversation.
0: Thank you for having me.
1: Award-winning director Paul Greengrass, his new film, The Uprising, is in theaters now. Fresh Air Weekend was produced this week by Susan Yakundi. Fresh Air's executive producer is Sam Brigger. Our technical director and engineer is Audrey Bentham. Our engineer this week is Adam Staniszewski. Our interviews and reviews are produced and edited by Phyllis Myers, Roberta Shurrock, Anne-Marie Baldonado, Lauren Krenzel, Teresa Madden, Monique Nazareth, Thea Challoner, Anna Bauman, and Nico Gonzalez-Whistler. Our digital media producer is Molly C.V. Nesper. With Terry Gross, I'm Tanya Mosley.

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5: 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She ate things like cowboy candy.
6: It's jalapeños or serranos that are macerated in simple syrup, and they're addicting.
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6: It is like a bechamel sauce that's enriched with poblano chiles and jalapeños and onion and garlic, sometimes tomatillo. 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
5: The foods of La Frontera, that's coming up later in the show. But first, we visit America's biggest night in food. Every year, the industry gets together for the James Beard Restaurant and Chef Awards. Started back in 1991 when Wolfgang Puck was named Outstanding Chef and Nancy Silverton won for pastry. That night, Rick Bayless, Jasper White, and Emeril Lagasse all took home regional awards. 35 years later, they're all considered legends. This year, Gail Simmons hosted the awards in Chicago.
7: Wow, it is a great-looking room. Good evening, everyone. Welcome to this year's James Beard Restaurant and Chef Awards. Congratulations. This is where icons are made.
5: Mill Street Radio's senior producer, Sarah Clapp, spent the evening in the press room and spoke to honorees just moments after their big wins.
8: My name is Carrie Kawa-Harding. I'm with Johnny's Cafe in Omaha, Nebraska, and we won the Classics Award tonight.
9: And I'm Sally Kawa, the other owner.
8: We're sisters.
10: So what does it mean to be named an American Classic? How does that kind of fit into the story of your restaurant?
9: Well, we're a very long-standing restaurant, over 100 years. We're built on the backbone of the cattle industry. We're located right next to where the stockyards used to be. And so that has continued. We still hand-cut and age our beef. We're really a classic steakhouse.
8: But I think because we've been around so long, we have so many customers that come in that came in as children, like their grandparents brought them as they were bringing cattle to the stockyards. And if their grandfather or their father got a good price on a cow he was selling, then they got to go eat at Johnny's and have lunch. And then if it was a really good price, maybe they got to have dessert.
9: And, you know, we're where you had your prom, and we're where, you know, you came on your first date, and where you are just kind of celebrating everyday things and some really special occasions. And we've just been like, I don't know, there's always something crazy going on. We were closed for the filming of like About Schmidt, the movie. That was a really fun thing. We were in some music video. Studios. It was a local one, but there's always something going on. It's a very unique, beautiful restaurant, so we've always got something going on.
11: 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I am the chef and owner of Meju in Queens, New York, and I just won Best Chef New York State. We are a restaurant very strict in the ingredients that we use. 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Nothing that my Korean grandmother would not recognize as a Korean ingredient, we do not use.
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13: We're from Wild Crumb Bakery in Bozeman, Montana. I'm Swarthy, the bread manager. 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
10: We're 65 employees packed in a very, very small bakery, and our customers line outside the door, whether it be, you know, summer and it's 90 degrees or winter, negative, you know, 40 degrees.
14: People are feral for pie.
10: I want to trademark that for a shirt. So, yeah.
14: Trademark pending.
10: Yeah.
15: It's become a daily spot for a lot of people. Before I started working at Crumb, it was my emotional support treat of the day. The first treat that I ever had was the Huckleberry Scone, and we sell hundreds of them. A little bit of crusty sugar on top. They're fabulous. They're my favorite.
10: Mine would be the orange pecan sticky bun, fresh out of the oven.
16: The brown butter pumpkin bread.
14: Oh my god.
16: The little mini individual ones with the brown butter maple glaze.
14: Okay,
16: on
14: that's
16: them
14: what I want to change mine to.
15: Yep. Wow.
17: I'm Evelyn Garcia, chef and co-owner of June in Houston, Texas, and we just won Best Chef Texas.
18: I'm Chef Henry Liu, co-owner of June in Houston, Texas, and we just won Best Chef Texas. June was always a love story of our family, our upbringing, our culture, our history. It's the American food that we understand it to be. My parents are immigrants from China. Her parents are immigrants from El Salvador and Mexico. And we just clash the worlds together.
17: I always joke around, I'm like, we have the same palate. We love the same things.
18: One of my favorite things is probably the nuegnos.
17: Yeah.
18: You know, a nuegnos is a Salvadorian pastry. It's super chewy, made with yuca, very savory. We drizzle it with piloncillo honey, which it's unrefined cane sugar from Mexico, topped with fried orange, candied salt. The flavor is unexpected, the texture is unexpected, looks like a donut, yeah. But it's not a donut.
17: Very confusing, like, if you've never had one before. And it's really funny because I'm Salvadorian, so everybody's like, oh, I'm so happy you put, you know, nuegos on the menu. And I was like, actually, it was Henry who really wanted the nuegos on the menu. And I think it's like one of the most proudest things. And it's funny that I always get the credit for, but it was Henry who put it on there.
19: I am Jessica Bain from the Serving Spoon Restaurant, and we were honored tonight with America's Classic.
20: Yes, and I am Justin Johnson with the Serving Spoon. We're located in Inglewood, California. We're a family-owned business. This is my sister. The business was founded by our grandfather in 1983, then owned by our parents, and then my sister and I, we took it over about 4 years ago. And so it's really cool to see everybody's efforts come all together and be able to be celebrated like this on a national scale. It's really, really special to us.
19: So we have customers that come in anywhere from 1 to 7 times a week. And so, one, they're expecting to see some of their friends and their family members as well as the employees. And vice versa, we're expecting to see them. So that always makes it a reunion.
20: Yeah, it's pretty cool. Sometimes people come to the restaurant not even to eat, just to say hi, just to check in on us, because like it's all love at the Serving Spoon.
10: Do you have a favorite regular you'd like to shout out right now, or someone that just kind of like makes your day when you come in?
19: You know what? Mr. Joe. Mr. Joe is a regular of ours. He is 99 right now, and he's going through a little bit of health issues. So shout out to Mr. Joe. He's a top-tier loyal spoon.
20: Yeah, we're always thinking about you, Mr. Joe.
5: Those were a few of the winners of the 2026 James Beard Awards, speaking to senior producer Sarah Clapp. Open call for the 2027 James Beard Awards begins September 30th. You can find more information at jamesbeard.org/awards. Now it's time to answer your cooking questions with my co-host, Sarah Malton. Sarah is, of course, the star of Sarah's Weeknight Meals on Public Television. Her latest book is Home Cooking 101. Sarah, before we start, I have a question.
0: Okay.
5: So, food TV's changed a lot, and you were there at the beginning, and we had the basic cooking shows, which you did, which I've done. We had Food Network, then we had the big competition shows, and now I guess we have the next iteration of competition shows. And we had Tony Bourdain, which was, I think, his own show. Is there any show, cooking show on television now you really like to watch or think is adding something new to the mix?
0: Well, it's funny you should ask because I don't watch food shows.
5: Oh, well, that's the perfect question.
0: But if I did, and I should, I'd watch the British Baking Show.
5: Yeah, that's still a good show.
0: Because that's pretty unique, and it's real people. It's not sort of fake
5: real
0: people.
5: Yeah, I do like that. Yeah.
0: And so to me, that would be the most significant one. And I don't know why I don't. If I inadvertently end up watching a food show, even if it's a competition show, which I hate, I always learn something. So I don't know what my problem. I guess I'd rather read. Let's put it that way.
5: Okay, so let's go to the calls.
21: Yeah, let's take some calls. Welcome to Milk Street. Who's calling?
22: Hi, my name is Kim from Rhode Island.
21: How can we help you today?
22: First of all, thanks for having me on. Big fan of the show. I love to bake sweet potato muffins for my daughter, and my husband picked up some purple sweet potatoes the other day at the store, and I was looking forward to making these beautiful, bright purple sweet potato muffins for my toddler, but when I made the batter, I didn't realize that the baking soda in my standard sweet potato muffin recipe would turn them this blue-green color. I love the taste and the texture, but I'm wondering how to achieve both of those things and also keep them bright purple.
21: Jeez, that's sort of rough because we are talking about, I never know how to pronounce this, anthocyanins. You know, those are the very, very brightly colored blue, purple guys. And they do react, I mean, with acid in particular, but I guess also a base. Soda's a base. So I hate to tell you, I don't think there's any way to fix it.
22: Oh, that's a bummer.
5: Well, look, I have a 7-year-old. He just turned 7 last week, and he wants blue icing on his chocolate cake for his birthday every year. It comes out this weird color. In my household, that would be good news, not bad news.
21: Ah.
5: The only way to get around it if it's unappetizing is to add some color to it artificially, but I don't see how you get away. Well, I guess the other question is if you get away from making it acidic, but you need that, I assume. Do you have buttermilk in this recipe or something like that?
22: There was no buttermilk, but it did call for baking soda and baking powder.
5: Well, one thing you could try, I just spoke to a baker about this recently, that they found that this baking powder, baking soda thing is less sensitive than we think. So what if you just dump the baking soda next time, which would change the acidity, of course, and just use the baking powder, which is a combination of those two things, and see what happens? Because my guess is it may not affect the rise that much. I would just dump the soda.
21: That's a thought.
22: Interesting.
5: How much baking powder and how much baking soda is in the recipe?
22: I think it was a teaspoon of baking soda and half a teaspoon of baking powder.
5: Just use a teaspoon of baking powder. That's what I would do. And then eat them in the dark.
21: Kim, can I ask you another question?
22: Sure.
21: Do you know if what you used was something called ube, U-B-E?
22: I would assume so, although I'm not super read up on if there's a difference between what people call ube and just a purple sweet potato.
21: Ube is very popular in the Philippines. It's a purple yam. apparently a lot of people get frustrated because it loses its wonderful purple color. So they do cheat. I know this because we, during the pandemic, I belong to this women's culinary group. We did demos online, Zoom, to keep us going, and we had one of our members who is Filipino did a dish with ube, and she talked about this frustration. And she said sometimes what people do is they add, there's a powder or an extract that would keep it purple, but I imagine that's not the easiest thing to find, ube extract, but that might be something you want to look for because that apparently works. You just add some.
5: I mean, was this actually tasted a lot better? Or was just this a novelty because of the color?
22: I think it was just a novelty. I mean, usually my husband just grabs regular old sweet potatoes. And when he came home with the purple ones, I thought, oh, great. They're going to taste great and they'll be this fun color. They tasted great. They just weren't the color I expected, I guess.
5: It does sound interesting. Yeah. But pH does affect color.
21: Right. In vegetables.
5: Recipes. Yeah,
21: yeah.
5: Vegetables. So.
21: Yeah.
5: Anyway, Kim, thank you.
22: All right. Well, I'll try those methods. Thank
5: All right.
22: you so much.
5: Take
21: okay.
5: care. Bye.
21: Bye.
5: Welcome to Mill Street. Who's calling?
1: This is Joan from Crescent Lake, Oregon.
5: How can we help you?
1: My husband and I came across a bumper crop of matsutake mushrooms this season. They grow in the wild in Oregon, and we forage them for fun, and we just ended up with a lot of them. And we're kind of running out of ideas of what to do with them. They're pretty unique in like smell and flavor.
5: Well, they're pretty strongly flavored, right?
1: Definitely. Like, they have like a cinnamon, but right. in like a savory, maybe pine kind of way.
5: My go-to would be to skewer them and grill them if you're doing, you know, meat on the grill. It would go with meat. The meat can stand up to it. I would do that. Uh-huh. You know, I cook a lot of rice, and you could put, you know, diced mushrooms on top with some butter or soy or mirin, whatever, and end up with sort of mushroom rice. That would work well. I think you've got to pair it with something strong. I wouldn't put it with other mushrooms. So grilling would be my, or broiling would be my go-to. The other thing is you could do, there's a trick they have in Japan. They do this with chicken thighs. It's called a 1-1-1. And so you take one part mirin, one part soy sauce, and one part sake. And you could put the mushrooms in it for 10 or 15 minutes and then throw them on the grill and grill them. That also might temper the flavor a little bit and make it better. So those are my...
1: Ooh, I love that idea. Yeah. We've been adding on to ramen, and it's a bit strong for ramen. And then we also made gohan, I think that's how you pronounce it. And that was pretty good, but there's just only so much gohan.
5: Yeah, one person can take, huh?
1: So we needed some new ideas.
5: That's a great t-shirt. There's only so much gohan one person can take. Sarah?
21: Yeah. Well, I think taking it the Asian route, you know, it's loved there. Maybe doing a tempura with a interesting dipping sauce. So batter it.
1: And, what do you mean by interesting dipping sauce?
21: Well, something strong. You know, either an Asian dipping sauce, soy, mirin, sesame, little sesame would be nice.
5: Oyster sauce in it.
21: Yeah. Or another idea would be to bake them and glaze them with a miso glaze. Like miso, honey, soy sauce, rice vinegar. Again, sort of an Asian root.
1: These are great, you guys. I love the baking with a marinade, and I'm really loving this 1-1-1 and then a grill idea. I'm going to give those a go.
5: They'd be great in banana bread, too. just joking.
21: Not.
1: No, gross.
21: No.
1: I mean, it does kind of have a cinnamon scent.
5: Yeah, there you go. See?
1: They are fun to forage if you ever have the opportunity.
5: We did a story on this show many years ago about foraging mushrooms in Oregon. And the story was it was extremely competitive and almost dangerous because people, you know, had their little places in the forest. So is this something where you have to run faster than the competition or do you have your own secret place to get them?
1: I mean, we kind of have our own secret spot. And I feel like if you live up there, you have your little secret spot. It tends to be close to your house if you live in the mountains.
5: Right.
1: What you're referring to is totally correct. There are areas and it's super, super competitive. People, like, they're there one day and gone the next day.
5: Right.
1: And so are the mushrooms.
21: You know, you might want to check out this book. I can't remember the name of the book. I remember the name of the author, Kristen Town. And it's all about foraging and recipes for mushrooms.
1: Oh,
21: I would definitely check it out. It's a great book.
5: Joan, it's been a pleasure.
21: Yes.
5: Thank you for calling.
1: Yeah. Thank you guys so much. This was fun.
5: Good luck foraging.
21: Yes.
5: Take care.
1: All right. Take care, you guys. Bye-bye.
21: Bye.
2: You know, one of my neighbors a long time ago, it was 15 years ago, he stopped by in our town of Vermont, and he had this huge paper bag, and he had a hen of the woods mushroom, which was almost the size of a basketball, soccer ball. It's the size of a soccer ball.
0: Wow.
2: And that is the best. I mean, it's almost like meat. It's so dense. And saute or grill it.
0: Mushrooms are great.
2: That was a great gift.
0: Yes.
2: This is Milk Street Radio. If you need some inspiration in the kitchen, give us a ring, 855-426-9843, 855-426-9843, or just email us at questions@milkstreetradio.com.
0: Welcome to Milk Street. Who's calling?
3: Hey there, this is Leah, and I'm calling from Ann Arbor, Michigan.
0: Oh, yes. How nice. How can we help you?
3: Well, so when I was a kid, I'm 69 years old, and so in the early 60s, I lived in Los Angeles, and I used to get this cheesecake, and it was so different, and it was cooked on a large sheet pan, and it was quite dense and crumbly and maybe a little more cakey. It wasn't creamy. And then the only other place I've had it, I got it in Golders Green, which is a Jewish area in London, and it was in a bakery. And I love it. I've tried a few things, and it's not the same. And when I try to Google for it, I can't find anything that speaks to that as a thing on a sheet pan and, you know, the whole thing.
0: More crumbly than creamy. My gut reaction is it's a ricotta cheesecake. It's not a cream cheesecake.
3: Okay.
0: Does that sound like plausible? And I wonder if in England it might have been farmer's cheese, which is similar to ricotta. Because that has more of a crumbly texture. You know, think about it. Ricotta versus cream cheese. I believe you will be able to find a recipe for that. You just Google it. Ricotta cheesecake will come right up. Chris, what do you think?
2: Ricotta cheesecake. It's not going to be as wet as a regular cheesecake, and it'll be rougher textured, but it's not cake-like. So what was the texture like exactly?
3: It was like if you put a fork in it, hunks of it would come off, and they would adhere to themselves. You know, it wasn't creamy. They're like pieces.
2: I don't know this. I've never had it. I would ask, does it have any flour in it? Because maybe that is part of it. If it's a little cakey, that is, it has a little crumbly. Maybe it does have some flour in it. Is that possible? I don't know.
3: Possible.
2: You know, Sarah's right. It could be right. The ricotta is the cheese of choice here, but maybe they also add, I know sometimes they add semolina flour to ricotta cheesecake.
3: Oh.
2: I've seen that happen. So maybe there's some semolina in here or something. That could be it.
0: I would start with making a ricotta cheesecake and see how that feels and then maybe look for variations on it.
2: I would bet there's semolina. There's something else in there that would make it a little drier, probably.
3: Yes, dry. In fact, I made yesterday a recipe that referred to itself as dry, and it's not dry at all. It used farmer's cheese and sour cream and cream cheese, and it's just kind of like grainy and creamy and wet.
2: Was there a base of some kind, and was there a topping, or was this all just one layer?
3: So it was one layer, and it came on a sheet pan, and I think sometimes there was maybe a kind of bland cookie sort of crust that didn't draw much attention to itself. And, you know, you'd get a square of it.
2: Was there a topping layer?
3: Yeah, I feel like sometimes there was pineapple involved in it.
2: It didn't have a name, the recipe, or was it from a particular place or anything?
3: The place in Golders Green was, you know, a kosher Jewish bakery.
2: This is really an interesting recipe, so thank you for this.
3: Cool. And can I just ask, if I start with something and then the notion of adding flour would potentially be the thing that would move me in that direction?
2: I would think so. As I said, I've seen cheesecakes where you add some semolina to it, so that would be my guess, but it would not be the first time I've been wrong, so.
3: Right.
2: As Sarah can attest.
0: Well, I would also say just Google ricotta cheesecake, and you might find a recipe that has flour in it. It's very possible.
3: Okay.
2: Hey, thanks. We'll we'll try to figure this out.
3: Awesome.
0: Yeah.
2: All right.
3: Thank you so much, you guys.
2: Thanks for calling.
3: Take care.
0: Okay.
3: Bye-bye.
0: Bye.
5: This is Milk Street Radio. Coming up, Patty Unich eats her way across both sides of the border. 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
4: 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Here in our fall membership drive, we're continuing to hold vigil in Membership Central. We have Christy Walsh and Doug Boynton, who are hanging in there today. Guys, how you doing?
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7: Absolutely. 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
7: Whether it's the weekend programming like Milk Street, or if it's the regular programs that you tune in for during the week, like Morning Edition, All Things Considered, BBC News, the list goes on. 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
5: This is Milk Street Radio. I'm your host, Christopher Kimball. Next up, it's my interview with Patty Unich. Now, over the last 10 years, Patty traveled along the U.S.-Mexico border, a place where the food is more varied than any single Mexican state.
2: She joins me now to discuss her latest cookbook, Foods of La Frontera. Patty, welcome back to Milk Street.
8: Hey, Chris. So lovely to be here with you.
2: So different places have very different approaches to food and cooking. Even towns 20 miles away might have dishes that the other town doesn't really know about. Mm-hmm. So when someone says Mexican cooking, is that really a thing? Or is it just a group of different recipes from different subcultures around that are actually pretty different than each other?
8: I think that is a great question. And I think there is something to be called Mexican cooking. And I see Mexican cooking and cuisine as a mother cuisine that encompasses tiny micro-regional cuisines. You know, you have the different regions of Oaxaca, you have the different regions of Michoacán, then you have Mexico City, which is a monster. And then you have pre-Hispanic food, ultra-modern food, like all of that goes inside of Mexican cuisine. But what I think is fascinating today is the Mexican food that is evolving outside of Mexico's borders. And that includes the foods of the U.S.-Mexico borderlands. Even Tex-Mex cuisine has micro-regional cuisines that are very different and distinct one from the other. So I do think there is something global now that is Mexican cuisine.
2: Okay, but my sense is it's hyper local in terms of ingredients. Like if I was in Oaxaca recently, the villages up in the mountains, that cuisine is based on things within, you know, 500 yards of where you live probably, or a mile. And so when you take that and put that into LA or put that on the border, what is it that still remains that was part of that culture?
8: I think that nothing gets lost. I think everything is gained, because when you go to that micro regional, like that tiny little town where they're cooking that mole or that dish in a precise way, because they have those very unique ingredients, you know, the chile costeño from the mountainous region of this part of Oaxaca, and you cannot find that chile in Los Angeles. It doesn't matter when the family members or a cook from that region moves to Los Angeles and they can't find that chile, but they can find another chile, then it's just the evolution of that recipe in a different location. You have the evolution of a cuisine that now has become richer because now there's more versions of it. There's more variations. It's like the Bach variations, because there are many variations. It doesn't mean that the one original one got lost in the others.
2: Good. I gotta remember that analogy, the Bach variations. That was good. I like that. That was
8: you know, I wanted to be a flutist when I was in high school.
2: Good thing you didn't do that.
8: Definitely much better cooking than playing the flute.
2: So let's talk about tortillas for a second. Mm-hmm. You know, years ago, when I went to Oaxaca the first time, I spent half a day with a woman who runs a cooking school. It's very authentic and traditional. She used a molcajete to grind the corn for her tortillas, and she made them right there. But what's interesting was they were almost like flour tortillas. They were white. They had a really soft texture. You know, nothing like what I get in the supermarket here. The corn tortillas are deep yellow and have sort of that gnarly, coarse texture. So is that just because she's using a particular type of corn that's local to Oaxaca, or is something else going on?
8: Yeah, I think it's the kind of corn that she uses. And I think she uses, like for the tortillas you're talking about, the white corn.
2: Right.
8: And sometimes it's the hominy, which is the giant corn that we use for, you know, for pozole, for example. But there's also a delicious small white corn that is like a heritage breed in Oaxaca, which is, and it's tender and slightly sweet. It must have been what she used. And there's like a return to that. I think there's been a huge rise in hunger from Mexicans to go back to the heritage varieties of corn and tomatoes. Like for a while there, the Mexican markets had been flooded by the sweet yellow corn coming from the U.S. And now there's this push to say, hey, okay, we appreciate the yellow corn, but we want to bring back the blue, the pink, the purple, the white, and they all have different flavors.
2: So in your latest book, Foods of La Frontera, you write, "Freed from the many rules I had internalized from learning Mexican culinary traditions, I no longer feel nervous about being authentic or getting things right." So going into this project, did you have a sort of set of preconditioned ideas about Mexican cooking that are now been changed?
8: Definitely, Chris. I feel so much more bold. I'm much more of a risk taker. I care less what people think in terms of, oh, this is the authentic way. Because after doing this for so many years, going back and forth to different regions of Mexico and going deep to La Frontera, which is the U.S.-Mexico borderlands, I realized that Mexican cuisine is an ever-changing, ever-evolving, beautiful cuisine, in that you have to walk two paths, where one is, you know, you inherit these techniques, these recipes, these traditions, and you continue passing on the classic dishes, the dishes that scream the DNA of your community. But then you have to walk this other path where you are free and you use the lessons learned and the techniques, but then you play with things. And I'll give you an example. Growing up in Central Mexico, the salsa verde, which is something we absolutely love, it's the salsa that has a base of tomatillos and typically jalapeño serrano, garlic, onion, cilantro. You can make that sauce typically in Mexico three ways. One is the salsa verde cruda, where the ingredients are raw. So the salsa is fresh and bright and raw. The second one is a cooked salsa, where you would boil the ingredients. And the third method is a roasted or charred salsa verde, la salsa verde asada, where you throw all of the ingredients onto the grill or under the broiler, and that gives a rustic, smoky feel to the sauce. So in Mexico, you would say, do you want your salsa verde cruda, cocida, or asada? Well, I was in the Rio Grande Valley traveling towards Marfa. In Marfa, I met this incredible chef, Mark Scott. And he had a salsa verde, which combined the three cooking methods. It had raw, boiled, and charred tomatillos and chiles and garlic. And it blew my mind. It was so delicious. And that in Central Mexico would be heresy when I was growing up. And it was so freeing to think, why not mix the techniques? Why not mix the ingredients? So I think the borderlands just freed me of, you know, not having my mom overlooking my shoulders saying, Patty, this is not how we do things. And that is something that is very La Frontera, you know, the openness to play, because the cultures are rubbing shoulders 24/7.
2: So does the word Frontera say something to you different than the borderland or the border? Are they different meanings?
8: 100%, Chris. For me, La Frontera is a term that's full of possibilities. It's a frontier. You know, it's like you're looking forward to something that you can play with, something that can create, something that's resilient, resourceful. And the border sounds like a limit, like prohibiting. So for me, Frontera is just more full, more bold.
2: Now, you mentioned in your book, creamy red salsa, and this did blow my mind. You said you can obviously use avocado, you can use heavy cream, you can use Mexican crema, or even big chunks of cream cheese. Now, I know cream cheese is used in flan and some other places, but they actually use cream cheese in a salsa?
8: Well, yes, in northern Mexico. And this was so eye-opening to me, Chris, because having Patty's Mexican Table for what will be 15 seasons by now made me realize that it's the Mexicans that need to learn more about my home country. You know, Mexicans from Central Mexico know very little about Northern Mexico. I used to think that flour tortillas, for example, were an American thing of the U.S., or that nachos were American, and I only knew the nachos that you buy in movie theaters, until I went to Piedras Negras, Coahuila, and tasted the original nachos. And it is a very authentic dish of the region. So that is when you realize cooking should be a noble place and space to explore who we are, what we've inherited, but also the possibilities of what can be in the future. And the fact that in Chihuahua, they use cream cheese for a salsa roja, it doesn't mean that the classic things have to disappear. And by the way, that creamy salsa roja with cream cheese, just like the Napolitano flan that you're talking about that uses cream cheese, is one of the most traditional flans in Mexico. And by the way, flan wasn't even Mexican. We inherited from the Spanish.
2: You have a recipe for cowboy candy, which I never heard of. What is cowboy candy?
8: A cowboy candy is something that was very humbling to me because I grew up eating pickled jalapenos and can't live without them. But then when I went to Texas, I tasted cowboy candy. It's jalapenos or serranos that are macerated in simple syrup. And the simple syrup is spiced with one or another dried herb. And they're addicting. And they're very Texas. They're not Mexico. And I was like on the floor with how delicious it was. And now I make my cowboy candy and I eat it on pizza. I eat it next to scrambled eggs. I put it in a sandwich and am absolutely obsessed with it. I don't know if you've tried it. Have you tried it?
2: I've not tried it, but I definitely want to try it. I mean, I love the fact you came into it somewhat dubious and then left loving it.
8: Yeah.
2: Green spaghetti.
8: Oh, yum. In Mexico, it's called spaghetti verde. And talking about, you know, intermarriage and cross cultures and what is Mexican cuisine, it is like a bechamel sauce that's enriched with poblano chiles and jalapenos and onion and garlic, sometimes tomatillo. Then you add cheese on top. And it's a pasta like no other. It's absolutely delicious. It was very popular when I was growing up in Mexico City and central Mexico. But spaghetti verde wasn't Mexican food when somebody created it in the 50s or 60s in Mexico. And now it's like a staple north of the border in Texas, barbecue spreads. And so I think it's really fun. Like, would purists say, what is this? Like, this is not Mexican food anymore. But when, you know, new dishes are created, people are skeptical, then they become classics. And this is the food of La Frontera, where really taste trumps tradition.
2: So what is it over time that ends up being your heritage? Is your heritage whatever you grew up with in your household and in your neighborhood? Is that it? And it doesn't matter whether that was authentic or inauthentic, it just is where you came from. Is that what it is?
8: I love your existential question.
2: Well, I'm an existential person.
8: And I wonder about that myself. And I've been thinking lately, you know, how difficult it is for us humans to accept our own journey and our own evolution. To give you an example, when I first moved to the US, if people would ask me if I was Mexican American, I would be so insulted. And I would say, how dare you? I'm become classics. And this is the food of La Frontera, where really taste trumps tradition.
2: So what is it over time that ends up being your heritage? Is your heritage whatever you grew up with in your household and in your neighborhood? Is that it? And it doesn't matter whether that was authentic or inauthentic. It just is where you came from. Is that what it is?
8: I love your existential question.
2: Well, I'm an existential person.
8: And I wonder about that myself. And I've been thinking lately, you know, how difficult it is for us humans to accept our own journey and our own evolution. To give you an example, when I first moved to the US, if people would ask me if I was Mexican American, I would be so insulted.

0: And I've been thinking lately, you know, how difficult it is for us humans to accept our own journey and our own evolution. To give you an example, when I first moved to the US, if people would ask me if I was Mexican American, I would be so insulted. And I would say, how dare you? I'm a Mexican living in the US. And then I had three sons here. I built this beautiful career for myself, sharing the Mexico that I love and that I'm getting to know as the years go by. And now, if you tell me you're a Mexican American, I proudly say I am, because I've grown deep roots to the US, and that hasn't weakened my roots to Mexico. If anything, it has strengthened my roots to Mexico more because I've been able to grow roots in the US by sharing the Mexico that I love and that I explore and that I share. So when you're saying, like, what is your heritage? I think your heritage is, of course, the things that you grow up with, the things that you pass on. But then there are also the things that you will leave as a legacy that won't necessarily be, you know, locked in a little box of what you were born with, but what you were able to do with what you were born with and the choices that you made along the way.
1: Patty, it's been a pleasure. You're a philosopher and a great cook and a great TV host. Thank you so much.
0: I thank you, Chris. Always a joy.
1: That was Patty Yenich. Her book is called Foods of La Frontera. You know, what I love most about Patty Yenich is that she's thrown aside the strict rules of culinary authenticity and embraces the thrill of culinary change. Much like trying to parse Homer's Odyssey, you realize that stories and recipes evolve over time. Until the 19th century, Troy was thought to be a myth, but in 1871, Troy was discovered in Turkey. And there is archaeological evidence that around 1200 BC, Troy was indeed sacked by Greeks. Now, this doesn't mean that Odysseus or Athena actually existed, but it does mean that standing tall on the firmament of authenticity, whether in the kitchen or in history class, is a fool's errand. What we consider to be a true bill of goods is most often the result of complex historical process, which is still evolving. As one home cook in Oaxaca recently told me, I make my guacamole in a blender. Times change and so do recipes, so let's just go with the flow. You're listening to Milk Street Radio. Coming up, Mo Rocca plans a funeral brunch for an American icon.
2: This is 89.5 WHRV. Okay, so some debate on there. Should you ever make a guacamole in a blender? I've never heard of it. You learned it here first. And who says public radio can't learn you something, right? Our fall membership drive is on, and we're looking for you to join those ranks of supporting membership. And over in Membership Central, we have two institutional figures here from WHRV, Doug Boynton, who you remember from All Things Considered, and still volunteers here with us to this day, and Christy Walsh from Morning Edition and Retro Underground. Hello to you both.
3: Hello. Some people say I belong in an institution.
4: Yeah, yeah. I was about to say.
2: I think we all do. You got the membership card when you join.
3: Yeah, we were talking about some of the programs on WHRV that we haven't talked about yet today. Revolution 250, which I know, Chuck, you were deeply involved in.
2: Yes, that was quite the labor of love. Over a year and a half worth of work went into that with 57 stories in total. So
4: the 2 minute bites of history. It's fantastic and still accessible. You can find it on the WHRV app.
3: As is the free daily newsletter that reaches more than 100,000 subscribers. Maybe you are one of them. If not, you can sign up to receive that every morning. It comes regularly to my inbox at about 4:02 in the morning.
4: That's right about when I'm getting into the office, so yeah. I get that email as well.
3: So that's one of the things you support, the output from our journalists. Weekly edition, the news roundup, award-winning weekly edition.
4: And we have the person that helped start it all right here in our midst.
3: A wonderful program. It highlights kind of a digest of the news of the week, a recap. Can Do.
4: Every Thursday morning.
3: Chuck is involved with that. I cannot remember the name of your co-host with that, Chuck.
2: Oh, that Mr. Kata
4: Plus. Kata Plus.
2: Kata yes.
3: Plus.
2: I had to think a second myself. It's that kind of a day.
3: I hear that after

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3: I'm Christopher Kimball. You're listening to Milk Street Radio. Right now, I'm joined by a very special guest, Mo Rocca. He's going to pay a culinary homage to an American legend. Mo, welcome to Milk Street.
4: It's good to be with you, Chris. So I am very much into obituaries. In fact, I have my own podcast, Mobituaries, where I give people who didn't get the proper send-off the first time around a better send-off, a reappreciation, if you will. Some of them are famous, like Sammy Davis Jr. Some of them are not so well-known and should be, like Elizabeth Jennings. So I have come up with this idea to create menus for funeral brunches for people that I believe deserve lavish funeral brunches. And so I wanted to lay out this concept with you for Lawrence Welk. You remember Lawrence Welk, right?
3: Yes, yes.
4: A great American accordionist, a band leader, and the host of the hugely popular Lawrence Welk Show. It ran from 1951 to 1982. I mean, anyone who was alive during those years and had a grandparent knew the show.
3: And he had ratings like 20 or 30 million people would tune in. It was some huge number, right?
4: A huge number. I mean, it was gigantic. But his beginnings were so inspiring and so humble. He was born in Strasburg, North Dakota. He was the sixth of eight children of German immigrants from the Ukraine. And they were so poor that the first winter, they all slept in an upturned wagon covered in sod, basically a dirt house. And he didn't even speak English until he was 21. So I just wanted to lay that all out for you, how humble his origins were and so, you know, how inspiring his success was and how much he deserves a lavish funeral brunch.
3: Okay.
4: And so he became, as you remember well, the creator and king of champagne music, okay? And it was called champagne music because one of his dancers referred to his band's sound as, quote, light and bubbly as champagne. So, of course, his funeral brunch, we're going to have champagne.
3: Okay.
4: Now, his funeral was actually in Culver City, but I want to fold North Dakota into this. So I'm getting all of the champagne from Happy Harry's out of Fargo. It's 100% employee-owned, and it consistently makes the list of the top 10 liquor stores in the northern Midwest. So an array of champagnes. We're also going to have wedding schnapps, because that is something that was traditionally made by Germans who came through Russia and Ukraine. It combines high-proof grain alcohol and burnt caramel syrup, and often flavorings like anise or cherry. That's wedding schnapps. We're going to do funeral schnapps, which means we'll use a higher-proof grain alcohol. So I think that's kind of a nice twist on that. But I also want to serve something called choke cherry wine. It's tart, it's astringent, and it's made from the wild choke cherries of North Dakota. Now, I haven't ever had choke cherries, but I love the sound of them.
3: I've heard of choke cherries, but I'll let you take the first glass of choke cherry wine. Okay.
4: It's also known as grandma's wine. And if Happy Harry's is out of it, Maple River Winery over in Castleton also specializes in it. Now, I want to be really responsible here. If you're making it yourself, if you're going to now do your own Lawrence Welk funeral brunch, just remember that in making your choke cherry wine, to carefully crush the berries without pulverizing the seeds. The choke cherry contains toxins and, if mishandled, can kill you.
3: So it's a funeral, a brunch, and a funeral.
4: It could be that,
3: yeah,
4: right.
3: Like,
4: would that be a funeral sandwich or a brunch sandwich?
3: I think that's a funeral
4: funerals
3: sandwich.
4: Funerals are the pieces of bread. Shall we talk about food? Because we've just been talking about alcohol. We should eat something.
3: Let's take an upward turn with the food.
4: I want to start with a dandelion salad because I was thinking about that dirt house. And things can grow in sod. Dandelions are one of those. So they make a great bitter salad green. And I think that would be a lovely way to start the actual meal. Okay?
3: Good start.
4: Now, if you remember, Lawrence Welk's father, when Lawrence Welk was a teenager, sold a cow to buy him his first accordion. So in honor of that, we're going to be serving beef. Beef Rouladen is an iconic German comfort meal made from beefsteak rolled up with mustard, bacon, onions, and pickles. I think it would be fantastic.
3: I think so far you're doing well in the food department.
4: Okay. Let's move on to Fleischkäse, which is a meat-filled pastry or turnover.
3: Okay.
4: And then next we're moving on to squeeze burgers. Now, a lot of people don't know that in the 1930s, Lawrence Welk actually ventured into restaurants. He opened a diner, the Lawrence Welk Diner in Mason City, Iowa, and he created something called, and patented it actually, a squeeze burger on something called a rhythm roll with piccolo pickles and fiddlestick fries packaged in an accordion-pleated box sporting pictures of band members. It was a total flop. But we think it would be nice to bring it back for this funeral brunch.
3: It's got a great name, though.
4: I think it is, and the picture's cool.
3: I mean, it's right up there with a Smashburger in terms of the sound.
4: It is, and now you're making me think. I'm wondering if Smashburger ripped off Squeezeburger. Maybe Squeezeburger was just too ahead of its time.
3: Yep.
4: Yeah. Now, because of the North Dakota connection, we have to have a tater tot hot dish.
3: Well, that's okay.
4: What do you think we should do to it? Tater tot hot dish.
3: Well, I didn't know there was multiple choices. I thought a tater tot hot dish was a tater tot hot dish. Like, you're going to, like, give me choices now or what?
4: Well, you need to contribute something to this. I can't do all the work. If you think that people are going to be disappointed by the tater tot hot dish, help me zhuzh it up.
3: You know what? Look, Lawrence Welk was somebody who just stuck by the old overturned wagon, right? He was true American. Tater tot hot dish is as American as you get, right?
4: I think that's right. Okay, and now, and a one and a two, let's get to the baked goods. Kuchen, a traditional sweet bread or pastry. Strudel.
3: Yes.
4: And then Pfeffernässe, which is a sweet bread flavored with watermelon syrup and spices. All right, so that's it, I think, for the food. We want to have a bubble machine.
3: Of course.
4: Magic Snow in Culver City offers a professional bubble machine for $275 a day, but you must insist on the Zirchunt automatic bubble machine. It's the number one rated. It pumps out 18,000 bubbles per minute, and it runs on 4C batteries or can be plugged into a standard wall outlet via USB. And Zirchunt, I think, makes sense because we're talking about Lawrence Welk, and Zirchunt, of course, is a Chinese company.
3: How much time did you spend doing your homework for this? I mean, you got down to exactly which bubble machine to rent.
4: A guy has died, Chris. I mean, what are we going to do? Just wing it?
3: We have to honor his memory. Absolutely.
4: Okay. The venue should have chandeliers.
3: Of course.
4: Because if you remember from the show, there were always chandeliers. And we want powder blue, peach, and cream tones everywhere because that will really evoke the show. Now, I want to be really clear, Chris. This is going to be a wholesome funeral brunch, okay? There is a dress code. Because as you remember, Champagne Lady Alice Lawn lost her job when she showed too much leg back in the early 1960s. So we're asking ladies to please wear skirts below the knee. To be fair about this, if men show up wearing lederhosen, they should wear them below the knee. Like the St. Pauli girls, like that look? We're not doing that, okay?
3: But can I just say something? The Austrian dirndls are actually very conservative. They're classy. The Germans are taking a little bit more liberty and a little less clothing in their version.
4: Well, no, that's a really great point, and thank you so much for raising that. I think what we'll do then in the invitation, in a parenthetical after the no dirndls note, we'll say Salzburg dirndls exempt
3: only.
4: From this.
3: Yes.
4: Yeah, Salzburg dirndls only, right? We don't want any of the bodacious Bavarian ones.
3: Absolutely.
4: So then I think what we'll need, of course, we're going to need music. And, you know, Lawrence Welk's orchestra and repertoire was, in fact, kind of funeral appropriate. He had about 25 pieces. He favored delicate woodwinds over loud saxophones, muted brass, muted violins, an accordion, and an organ. So it's actually really kind of perfect for a funeral brunch. We would, of course, include the legendary Lennon sisters, Kathy, Janet, and Mimi. They'd fly in from Branson, Missouri for this, and they would end our funeral brunch with what else?
3: I have no idea.
4: Adios, au revoir, auf Wiedersehen.
3: Oh, of course. Yes.
4: Good night, sleep tight, and pleasant dreams to you. Here's a wish and a prayer that every dream comes true. And now, till we meet again, adios, au revoir, auf Wiedersehen. Good night. And Chris, I'm saving you a seat in my time machine to take you back to Lawrence Welk's 1992 funeral brunch. I hope you'll be joining me.
3: Mo, I'll be there. Take care.

0: That was Mo Rocca, correspondent for CBS Sunday Morning. 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You can also find us on Facebook at Christopher Kimball's Milk Street, on Instagram at 177 Milk Street. 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

And as always, a pleasant good Sunday afternoon, everyone. I'm Jay Sennett. Thank you for listening to 89.5 WHRV HD Norfolk, 88.5 WHRG HD Gloucester Point, 90.1 WHRX HD Nassauwattix, 91.9 WHRE HD Eastville, and 88.1 WHRL Emporia. Wherever you're listening from, thank you so much for tuning in to 89.5. In just a moment, I'll get into some jazz programming. But first things first, and as always, the most important part of all of this, playing these great tracks from these extraordinary musicians, having the shows, the locally produced shows, the most important thing right now are fundraisers. Because without the fundraising, without that revenue produced by the fundraisers, we can't bring you these locally produced shows. And I think most of you know by now we lost all of our funding a while back. And so the fundraisers are always important, but really important now. And this is how you're able to hear the jazz. Enough people have called in to make pledges of support to keep the jazz happening. I do my part. I challenge each and every one of you that listen to the show to do your part. If you can afford to come in and make a pledge, $120, $300, $1,200, please do so now. Call in and make that pledge of support. Today's the first day for jazz pledging. The number to call, 800-940-7170. And as always, there's a $10,000 challenge. A little different this time around because the Hoffman Charitable Fund will match dollar for dollar up to $10,000 for my show. If you contribute, we have a $10,000 matching grant. And the key with the success with these things, and I always say this, Raymond Jones, Dr. Raymond Jones will be joining me with the next breaks throughout the afternoon. I always do this first one by myself. But the important thing with reaching our goal objectives is to get the pledges in early. Like if you're listening right now and you've been meaning to make that pledge, call us right now and make the pledge. Get it out of the way. And if we can get our totals, you know, up early in the program, it takes a ton of pressure off of us later in the afternoon. And because inevitably we'll have these mysterious slow periods that usually happen somewhere between that 2 and 3 o'clock hour. And all of a sudden, silence. Ooh, we don't like silence. No, particularly during a fundraiser. No silence. Silence is not our friend during fundraiser. But the number again, 800-940-7170. We also have tickets, for the Phoebus Jazz Festival coming up September 25th and 26th at the American Theater in Hampton. If you make a pledge of at least $120, you'll get a pair of tickets for the Phoebus Jazz Festival. Just let them know which night you would like to attend, the 25th, 26th. The lineup on the 25th, let's see, the Latin Jazz Conspiracy, saxophonist extraordinaire Otto Ravati and her quartet, and the great singer, vocalist Lori Williams. That's the Friday night, the 25th, and the 26th. Drumming great Billy Williams Jr. and his quartet. Virginia Beach pianist extraordinaire Justin Coughlin makes a return appearance to the festival. And wrapping up, the return of saxophonist and Chick Corea alumni Eric Marienthal to close out the festival on Saturday night, September 26th. So if you want to go to that festival, the Phoebus Jazz Festival, we have tickets. Pledge at least $120. You get a pair of tickets to see the show. Just let the volunteer know which night you would like to attend. If you pledge, $240, $250, you can get tickets for both nights. Just let the volunteer know, okay? Just let them know. All right, Phoebus Jazz Festival. So we'll be talking about that throughout the afternoon. And this $10,000 challenge, 800-940-7170, the number to call, 800-940-7170, or online at whrv.org. 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Please come back. And if you listen to the show and you've never been a member, please reconsider that position. 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
$300. You get a 10 jazz CD box set, if you would like. Or you can get these tickets to the Phoebus Jazz Festival. Or you just want to pledge for the jazz. You know, whatever, you know, however it fits your budget. Give us a call. Make that pledge of support. And don't forget the $10,000 challenge from the Hoffman Charitable Fund. Thank you so much for believing in the organization to the Hoffman Charitable Fund folks and putting up this incredible matching challenge money for us. Okay, so $10,000, that's our goal objective for this afternoon. Who wants to be the first 1, 2, 3, 4 to call in to make your pledges for jazz? 800-940-7170. All right, into the show, the Yellow Jackets kicking things off.

0: Boom.
1: Yeah.
0: Nice track there from guitarist that came up on the scene a few years back named Randy Napoleon. The CD is called The Jukebox Crowd, and Everybody Loves Soul, the name of the track. And starting program off, excuse me, musically speaking, the Yellow Jackets with the WDR Big Band from their Jackets XL release with the very funky track, Dewey. If you're just tuning in, I'm Jay Sennett, and I'm now here joined with my longtime buddy, the irrepressible Dr. Raymond Jones.
2: Oh, I'm going to repress today if they don't start pledging.
0: But you know, we have a very important announcement to make. All seriousness, folks.
2: All right, let you roll with that one.
0: We our phone system is you know, decided to
2: go south.
0: south. And if you would call, for example, if you could call the regular number that we always give out, and if it rings and rings, it goes to the answering service. We have an answering service company that takes our calls, you know, after hours, and or if all the lines get jammed up, it transfers over to our answering service. But since our phone system is down, we have a direct number to the answering service that takes our calls and takes your information for your pledges. I will give you that number in just a second, but the other thing you can do is pledge online at whrv.org. Okay, this is important, folks. The number, here's the number. So if you plan on making a pledge, write the number down.
2: You may want pencil and paper for this one.
0: Because you're used to hearing, if you listen to the show frequently, then you're used to hearing a different number. So I'm going to give you another number. This is not an 800 number. This is
2: 844-281.
0: No, 218.
2: Oh, caught you already.
0: Already. I'll try that again. 844-218-2337. Okay, that number again, 844-218-2337 to call in and make a pledge, or you can pledge online at whrv.org. However you do it, we need you to pledge.
2: Yes.
0: We need your pledges of support, folks.
2: Call the magic number, 844-218-2337. Write that down.
0: That's the number to call now.
2: In effect today.
0: And yeah, they'll be in effect this afternoon. And you know, it couldn't be worse timing.
2: I know somebody's working on this right now, you know, but you know, it is electronic. Sunday afternoon. Can you go fix that? What? I'll be there tomorrow. So, yeah.
0: And then, to make matters worse, earlier this morning, the microphones went down. Yeah. I have never, in all my years here, I've never seen that happen. I mean, all the microphones.
2: All in the whole building. Everything. We tried sign language, it didn't work. Smoke signals. Raining too much.
0: Right.
2: We were in trouble.
0: I did the Morse code thing.
2: Right, yeah.
0: That didn't work either.
2: Mm.
0: So, but right now we have a number that you can call, and this number takes you directly to the answering service that would normally take our calls if, you know, we're after hours or something like that. Again, 844-218-2337. And if you're wondering what all this is about, it's our fall fundraiser. And right now, it's jazz time. It's the first day for jazz to do its part to raise some money. We have a very special $10,000 challenge because the Hoffman Charity Fund has donated matching funds of $100,000. Jazz gets to use $10,000 of that. So every dollar is matched by that Hoffman Charitable Fund, and we can't thank them enough for their tremendous support of the station and, you know, all of our programs, and they're going to do it again in the winter, as I understand, too.
2: Well, Hoffman Charitable Fund,
0: right.
2: Thank you so much.
0: Now
2: they're doing their part. We ask you to match it.
0: We
2: dollar
0: have
2: for dollar.
0: I have some tickets. We have the Phoebus Jazz Festival coming up September 25th and 26th at the American Theater in Hampton. Now, I say jazz festival. This is a real jazz festival.
2: Real, okay. As opposed to some that call themselves that.
0: Right.
2: We won't mention any names, but
0: there's a lot of talk always about jazz festivals across the country and people saying, well, I went, but I didn't hear much jazz. I heard Patti LaBelle, and I'm like, well, you know, it's an economic thing, really, man. It's not an artistic thing. This is an artistic festival,
2: okay?
0: This is a jazz festival. September 25th, 26th. If you call in and make a pledge of support or a pledge online, at least $120, you can get a pair of tickets to see the Phoebus Jazz Festival. Just let the volunteer know which day you would like to attend, or, you know, both. If you pledge $250, we'll give you tickets for both nights, yeah. Raymond. That's how that will work. So if you want to go both nights, and the lineup on the 25th, the return of the fantastic Latin jazz ensemble, the Latin Jazz Conspiracy. Then we'll hear saxophonist extraordinaire. She's the wife of the legendary trumpeter Randy Brecker, Otto Ravadi, and the quartet. And wrapping it up on Friday night, Hampton University graduate, sensational vocalist Laurie Williams will be wrapping up the festival on Friday night, the 25th. And then Saturday night, the 26th, kicking off with swinging drummer, young man I love, I'm so proud of, the great drummer Billy Williams Jr. and his quartet will be playing, opening the festival Saturday night. Then another area favorite, the amazing pianist Justin Coughlin, will be playing the festival, returning back to the festival, and also returning back to the festival, Chicory alumni, saxophonist Eric Marienthal, who brought the house down last year when he played. So he's coming back. So that's the Phoebus
2: Jazz
0: Festival.
2: This is real jazz.
0: Straight up jazz. Hey, you know, I hate to have to even say that.
2: I know, but really. But sometimes people see these and they go, what?
0: Right. And it's more often than not. You see a jazz festival when you go and you don't hear much jazz. But this is a jazz festival. So that's the Phoebus Jazz Festival. Friday night and Saturday, yeah. September 25th and 26th. And speaking of Justin, if you didn't want to, you know, make the trek, if you're on the south side, didn't want to make the trek over to the festival to hear Justin on the 26th, he's playing in Virginia Beach, actually, at the Old Donation Episcopal Church on Witch Duck Road, Sunday night the 27th at 6 o'clock. So Justin will be over there in Virginia Beach playing in the church, swinging in the church on the 27th.
2: So if you pledge right now, just in time, you'll get those tickets.
0: Yeah.
2: American Theater over in the Phoebus in Hampton.
0: Yeah, 25th and 26th, yeah. The Phoebus Jazz Festival. Cool. So, and it's also a great way to support the jazz programming here on Senate
2: and
0: Session.
2: Then, of course, Hoffman Charitable Fund matching up to $10,000 today. So let's hit $20,000 on that. At 844-218-2337. Different number.
0: Different number.
2: Some phone problems today, but call that number.
0: And again, you can pledge online as well.
2: Oh, yeah.
0: So, you know, or through the app, you know, through your computer or through the app at whrv.org. Now, obviously, since we have a $10,000 challenge, we are trying to get there by 5 o'clock. And we've been saying this the past couple of fundraisers, Raymond. The Hunter B. Andrews level of $1,200 or more, we've lost some of that support. Mm-hmm. You know, jazz has lost some of that support, and jazz, you know, for the longest time had the most or the highest number of the high level donors.
2: Yeah.
0: For the programs, for locally produced programs. So we wanted get that throne back.
2: Right.
0: You know, if we can get five of you to come in at $1,200 or more, the Hunter B. Andrews level, that would be fantastic for the afternoon.
2: Jay and I are both, by the way, members. We're the announcers, and we belong to the Hunter B. Andrews level. So if we, the announcers, can do it, we urge you to do it as well.
0: Okay.
2: Yeah.
0: All right, folks. So you have that number again, 844-218-2337. That's a new number for this afternoon until we can get the phones fixed. And again, you can also, if you choose to pledge online, you can do that at whrv.org. Either one, we just need you to make that pledge of support. You know, I mean, you think about I think about you and I doing this, man. Yeah. Raymond plays music from composers that have been dead for over 300 years.
2: Yes. And still as dead as ever.
0: I play music from people who look like they've been dead for 300 years.
2: So, and we've been doing this drive so long that you and I both look like we've known.
0: Well, I lost all my hair. It's not even about a gray hair thing now. I mean, my head looks like the Mocha cue ball.
2: Hair today, gone tomorrow.
0: Yeah, I don't. Where's it go, man? I find I have more hair on my ears.
2: It's
0: now.
2: Inside.
0: Yeah,
2: that's what you cushions your brain.
0: Or
2: there you go.
0: You know, witness a follicle witness protection.
2: Yes.
0: program. I got a letter from Follicle Heights the other day. We miss you. We miss you. All right, man. That's where the hair goes. All the guys out there, you lose that hair, you wonder where it goes. Yeah, that's where it goes. The Hair Witness Protection Program.
2: And if you don't pledge, it may even go faster.
0: 844-218-2337, the number to call. Let's get back to the music, swinging with the Red Garland Trio.

0: 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We're so appreciative of all of you. So thank you very much. That was violinist Joshua Bell from a record that he put out a few years back called At Home with Friends, Paratee, the name of the track. And the legendary swinging pianist Red Garland with his trio from the Groovy release with Duke Ellington's Sea Jam Blues starting Groovy. That set.
1: Now, normally I'm playing Joshua Bell over on 90.3, but he likes jazz. He does, very versatile violinist.
0: And
1: conductor, he's now the director of the Academy of St. Martin in the Fields, the famous London Chamber.
0: And you and I were just talking about, he did this street person thing.
1: I actually saw it. I came off the...
0: Was that in New York City? Where was
1: no,
0: that?
1: No, it was Washington.
0: Washington, D.C.
1: I got off the metro one day to go to Tower Records. And I looked over, oh, God, it's Joshua Bell.
0: But he was playing the role of a street person.
1: He's sitting there busking. He got violin case open. He's probably got his Stradivarius.
0: Right.
1: Yeah. People throwing, you know, 50 cent dollars.
0: No.
1: It was great. I didn't give him away. I knew who it was. I went, oh, geez.
0: But the whole point, the funny thing, man, I mean, it's like nobody
1: it
0: knew who this guy was.
1: He would do it for fun. Yeah, he'd go there and... You know,
0: nobody recognized
1: made
0: him,
1: enough money to buy a cup of coffee or something, you know. But
0: the guy makes $40,000 a concert.
1: You know? Yeah, so anyway, he was
0: hilarious.
1: You know, just something that, you know, there's stories like that. These people, hobos or university professors, they take like a month off and they ride the rails. People do things like that.
0: Yeah.
1: They want to see how the other side lives. If you want to see how the other side lives, make a pledge so Jay and I can keep.
0: Well, I saw how that
1: stay
0: side
1: on the radio.
0: Did, you know,
1: It
0: growing up in that, carrying a little burlap sack and going to the place to get the canned peanut butter and the that hard stick of American cheese. And then there was the container of Spam, which you know all too well.
1: Walked a mile to school in the snow uphill both ways.
0: I don't think we ever got canceled for school because of snow growing up near Pittsburgh.
1: Not in Pittsburgh, you didn't.
0: And I never, for K through 12, never caught a bus to school. And I never went to a school that had a cafeteria.
1: We almost never got canceled in there. And then the old days, nowadays, it's like, gee, it looks pretty cloudy.
0: Right.
1: I lost school.
0: Right.
1: Don't do that. Make them walk.
0: The threat of an inch of snow.
1: Make them walk. It's good for them.
0: I'm Jay Sennett here with my good buddy, Dr. Raymond Jones. Folks, it's day one for our jazz fundraiser, the jazz part of the fundraiser, our fall fundraiser. Here's the thing, though. Our phone system is down, but we have a different

0: number. And this number will take you directly to the answering service, who usually takes our calls like after hours, or if we're having volunteers and all the lines are in use, it will cross over to the answering service. So we have a direct line to the answering service. So it's a number that you're not used to hearing. If you plan on making a pledge, maybe write it down, because I'm going to give it to you right now. It's 844-218-2337. That number again, to call in and make your pledge, 844-218-2337. Now, you can also pledge online too at whrv.org if that's easier for you. But either way, to make your pledge, here's the other big thing. We have an interesting challenge. The Hoffman Charitable Fund is donating or contributing matching funds of $100,000, and Jazz has $10,000 of that to try to raise by 5 o'clock. Okay, if we did that, you know, whatever comes in before $10,000, it's matched dollar for dollar up until $10,000.
1: Yeah, it would be sad to not make that and say to the Hoffmans, sorry, the Jazz audience just didn't respond. I mean, that would be really, yeah. A tragic thing. Yeah, our Jazz audience, as I have always said for many, many years, best radio audience in the country. Other stations, when I've been to radio conferences, have said, how do you do it? How do you do it? And I said, well, we got the best Jazz host in the country. That's a good start. Got a great library. Got some fresh material coming in all the time. We do a lot for you. Jay has spent 36 years.
0: And what most of you out there don't know, I am now part-time. I went part-time July 1st. My show's not affected. I still decided I wanted to do the show, but there are some other things I don't do.
1: When you reach a certain age,
0: And so, you know, I'm at that point, you know. I'm still doing my show. For how much longer, I'm not sure, but I'm now officially part-time.
1: Oh, you're still young. I just, last week, I started year number 66 in radio. 66 years.
0: I didn't think you were a day over 69, 70 years old.
1: I'm 70 is come and gone, let me put it that way. And yet here I am with my buddy Jay, and because he and I both believe in broadcasting, we are, by the way, both members of the Hunter B. Andrews Society. So we put our money where our radio is, and we're the announcers. Hopefully you will do the same, as Jay mentioned earlier. Love to get some Hunter B. Andrews members back. We used to call it the Leadership Circle. Remember that ages ago? But now it's the Hunter B. Andrews for
0: 1,200 or more.
1: Hunter was what a character. We used to do broadcasts with him, the budget hearings. He had a bladder made of titanium.
0: Oh.
1: We would sit there thinking, oh, please take a break. Oh, please take a break. And Hunter would just, boom, right on. You know, what a guy. But he was one of the founders of public broadcasting. He helped us get on the air. We thank the world of him and his memory. Since. So if you knew Hunter B. Andrews or knew, you know, what his great accomplishments, one of those is WHRO, pledging his name and his honor today, WHRV.org.
0: We're trying to get more Hunter B. Andrews levels supporters. Like I mentioned, the previous break, trying to get five this afternoon, if five of you will come in. And make, if you can afford to come in at that level, make that pledge of $1,200 or more. We have tickets for the Phoebus Jazz Festival, which is coming up September 25th and 26th at the American Theater over there in Hampton, technically Phoebus. And we have two great lineups. It's a real straight-up jazz festival. Okay. If Jay sent it saying that, then you can pretty much guarantee that you're going to hear some jazz, right?
1: You get the blue ribbon approval on that one. Yeah. And Phoebus, great place, you know, restaurants.
0: Oh, man.
1: A nice place to walk around.
0: It really is.
1: Neat. And American Theater is a great venue, of course.
0: And if you pledge at least $120, you can get a pair of tickets for one of the nights. Just be sure to let the volunteer know. Or if you call and if you pledge online, just let us know which night. If you pledge $250, you can get tickets for both nights.
1: Well, how about if you pledge $240? Since it's 120.
0: Yeah, we'll get the tickets too. Yeah. But since you want to nitpick on $10, fine. Okay, all right, I'll let you
1: I'm
0: go
1: I'm just
0: there.
1: Economical, you know. Look at it. Always look, because those extra bucks could come to us. So, yeah.
0: I can think of another word for it.
1: $250. Go for it.
0: You get tickets for both nights if you do that. But if you want to go to one night, it's $120. And it's a great way to support the jazz here on Senate in Session.
1: Oh, yeah.
0: And go and see some outstanding musicians play some live jazz in a wonderful venue, the American Theater. Eat some dinner. Phoebus, a fantastic community over there. And it's a really nice
1: scene.
0: And you'll
1: help WHRV.
0: Absolutely.
1: Keep the great jazz on the air.
0: Here's that number again. It's a different number, folks. 844-218-2337. 844-218-2337. It's even weird for me to read out this number because I'm so used to...
1: We're so used to our regular number, which we've had for years. This is temporary. It's going to be for today. Hopefully.
0: Yeah, hopefully.
1: They'll get something, whatever the wires are.
0: This morning we lost all use of microphones.
1: I mean,
0: this has been
1: strange day.
0: A rough day with our fundraiser. So if you're listening right now, we have a lot of ground to make up. I'm speaking for the entire day. And in terms of jazz right now, you know, I kind of like to see $3,000 in the first hour.
1: It would be nice because that would be actually,
0: but we're not near there
1: that
0: yet.
1: That would actually be $6,000.
0: Absolutely.
1: Hoffman Charitable Fund, dollar for dollar, up to $10,000 for jazz. So keep jazz on the air. Show your fantastic support that you always have done. And we also, by doing that, say thanks to the Hoffman Charitable Fund. And maybe they'll stay charitable if they see that support.
0: And they're going to do it again for the winter fundraiser, too, as I understand.
1: So let's show them that they have done the right thing and that you have done the right thing.
0: There are other levels, of course. You can come in and pledge. Yeah. If you pledge $300, you can get a 10 jazz CD box set. I've talked about this for years, and it's a wonderful thing. And we're getting close to the time of year too. Right?
1: And that's hand curated. That's not just 10 that we have laying around or something.
0: And we're getting close to the idea to the time frame of thinking about gifts.
1: Ooh, yeah.
0: Yeah, you know, we're getting close to that. It's hard to believe it.
1: It sure looked
0: almost
1: nice under the tree.
0: Almost mid-September.
1: Fits very nicely under the tree.
0: Thinking maybe somebody would like a gift. A 10 jazz CD box set would be really nice. If you pledge $300, you can get that 10 jazz CD box set. $120, get tickets for the Phoebus Jazz Festival. $250, you can get tickets for both nights of the festival in Hampton at the American Theater. 844-218-2337 is the number. 844-218-2337 or online at whrv.org. Now, we have a few things obviously working against us today. So if you're out there listening and you want to make your pledge and you want to either renew your membership, become a new member, or expand your current membership, you know, a lot of people have done that. They come in as sustaining members, and then they decide to up their monthly.
1: Yeah, you don't take any premium. Just do a straight donation, up it a little bit.
0: Yeah.
1: Take it off the taxes. January is coming faster than you think.
0: All tax deductible.
1: Yeah.
0: All right, Raymond. Let's play a track or two. Let me do an ID. 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Wherever you're listening from, thank you so much. We need to hear from you, folks. We have to get our totals up. We go until 5 o'clock. We have a $10 challenge. Today's our first day for jazz to do its part in our fall fundraiser. 844-218-2337 is the different number that we're asking you to call, or you can pledge online at whrv.org. We have tickets for the Phoebus Jazz Festival coming up September 25th, 26th. 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
1: Here's every Sunday.
0: Here's vocalist Kate McGarry. This is a beautiful piece of music right here. Please call, make that pledge.

0: Yeah, fantastic trombonist, the great, the legendary Bill Watrous, from a record he put out several years back, A Time for Love. That was the title track, of course. Beautifully done. And vocalist Kate McGarry from her CD, If Less Is More, Nothing Is Everything. Nice track called Just What I Needed. Well, just what we need would be a pledge of support, folks.
1: Yes, here's two or three.
0: A little bit of good news. We are closing in on $4,000. So that's really good for, you know, good place to be right now.
1: Yeah.
0: But we have 6,000 more to go. There is that, right?
1: And the mountaintop is in sight. It's just way up there.
0: Yeah. And I want to thank those of you who've already called in to make a pledge of support. We only had, like, so far, like 5 or 6 people call in to make a pledge. Now, we have to get those numbers up as well, folks. So if you've already called in to make a pledge, thank you so much. I'll see if I get some names to read and thank some people here. But we want to thank you on air. We want to read your name and thank you on air. Some wish to remain anonymous. Of course, we will respect that. I'm Jay Sennett here with Dr. Raymond Jones. It's our fall fundraiser, and today's the first day for jazz, and you've all heard me talk about the importance of Sunday afternoons for jazz pledging. The, you know, weeknight jazz pledging after 9 o'clock, it's a tough sell, man. I mean, it really is, because people are going to bed.
1: Homework.
0: TV's more competitive with
1: tired.
0: Radio at night.
1: All kinds of stuff, yeah.
0: So the throat, the voice gets a little raspy. Yeah.
2: Got me sounding like Miles Davis.
0: Louis Armstrong. Reminds me of the little story with John Coltrane and Miles Davis. Train was kind of, not, I don't want to say complaining, but he was telling Miles, he was being criticized for his long solos, mm-hmm. right? And Train was telling Miles, I don't know how to end my solos. I can't get out of my solos. You know, I'm struggling to figure this out. And Miles reached over to him and said, "Take the horn out your mouth."
1: Great story.
0: And it's a true story.
1: True story.
0: Just take the horn out your mouth.
1: Right. Miles Davis. Wow.
0: Now we have a few things working against us. You know, today, because there was sometime this morning we lost all use of microphones. Every microphone shut down.
1: In the building.
0: And then our phone system went down. And we got the mics back, obviously, but we didn't get our phone system back. But what we do have is another number, the number to the answering service that actually takes our calls after hours, or if all the lines are jammed and the calls cross over. This is who this number reaches. So I'm going to give you a different number. You're used to hearing another number. So if you plan on making a pledge, which I hope you are, here's a different phone number to call and make a pledge. 844-218-2337. That's 844-218-2337. And you can also pledge online at whrv.org. 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The number to call that will reach our answering service. Now, we have tickets for the Phoebus Jazz Festival, which takes place September 25th, 26th at the American Theater. If you pledge $120, you can get a pair of tickets for either night. If you pledge $250, you can get a pair of tickets for both nights. Just be sure to let us know what you would like. That's at the American Theater, September 25th, 26th. And let's see. Yeah, I was thinking about the matching challenge, Raymond. I mean, it's that people believe enough in what we do for the community that they want to put up this money to help us.
1: Yeah, and Hoffman Charitable Fund is doing it fall and again in December.
0: And $100,000 each, $100,000 for. But these are matching funds, folks, okay? We got to raise the money.
1: What they're saying is we'll give you half of it if you come through with half of it.
0: Right,
1: so they're saying, show us your audience. Show us that the people really support you, and you always have. So we want you to show the Hoffman Charitable Fund you are the great audience, the best audience, and you loyally support jazz, as you've always done. Do it today and double that pledge.
0: Get some tickets. Yeah. We also have the 10 jazz CD box set, which has always been pretty popular for folks. And I mentioned last break that it's almost time to start thinking about gifts for people.
1: And it does fit well under the tree. It's the right size.
0: And so if you want to support the jazz and pick up a 10 jazz CD box of some really nice jazz CDs, CDs that you hear on my show, actually. So they're not throwaway CDs.
1: No, these are hand-curated ones that have been on the air.
0: And make a pledge of $300 or more, and you get a 10 jazz box set of CDs. Now, that's our way of saying thank you. It's not like you're buying CDs. That's just our way to saying thank you. And some companies or artists give us extra CDs to use for this very reason, to help, you know, maybe motivate some people. Man, I'm going to get those CDs, you know. And it's a great way to use the old cliche, kill two birds with one stone.
1: Right.
0: You're supporting the jazz.
1: On at night and they want the music of the day.
0: Right.
1: Well, get it off CD. Yeah. After you've heard Jay at night.
0: Yeah, and Raymond's fighting hard over here to stay awake. He just had his Mickey D's lunch.
1: No, I'm actually energized. You know.
0: Oh, it energized you, right?
1: I'm greased, man.
0: What did you have, man? Did you have the
1: I had the famous $6 lunch bag.
0: Uh-oh. And what did that entail?
1: Two fries, a couple of chicken nuggets, hamburger, and a little drink. I mean, it wasn't bad.
0: Oh, man.
1: You know, we call it survival food here in radio because quite often you have to run out, drive in, get something real fast, come back in again.
0: Oof.
1: Radio announcers are
0: brave. You're a brave man.
1: No, we're famous. Wait till you try my spam soup.
0: That gave me the chills.
1: Jay's favorite. I mean, Jay's a connoisseur, you know. He knows soup when he sees
0: it. I'll drink a lot more water. That's what I'll do. I'll fill up on water. but you know, as a little boy, we did, with no parents, with hardly any money, you know, we did that little burlap sack thing every Wednesday. Yeah. We picked up some spam. And I was like, man,
1: we used to go to
0: pretty good.
1: Dollar bread store where they sold the bread? They could Noldies or one of those, Mary Jane. They had a store in Norfolk.
0: Yeah,
1: we called it used bread. It wasn't used, but it was like, you know, past the shelf thing. They brought it back and you could buy a loaf of bread or cupcakes or something real cheap. My grandmother she loved the place. I'd haul over there with her. Grandma, can I get some cupcakes? Oh, sure. They're only 25 cents or whatever. So, you know, we saved our pennies back then. But now if you've got the pennies, if you've had a good life and life has been kind to you, be kind to your jazz station. Be kind to Jay for all of his years, 36 years bringing you jazz on the radio. That's got to be worth something when you make that pledge and double it because we are in a challenging
0: major challenge
1: from Hoffman Charitable Fund, dollar for dollar up to $10,000,
0: and your pledge is deductible, tax deductible.
1: So
0: the new
1: number, make it now,
0: 844-218-2337. That's 844-218-2337. Now, if you're wondering why I'm giving out a different number, because our phone systems are down. So we have some things working against us, folks. But we're asking you to come through. We're hoping to get at least five Hunter B. Andrews level pledges of $1,200 or more. Again, these are tax deductible contributions. 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
1: People moving in, a lot of military coming and going. 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Well, number one, you can pledge now. Then you can take it with you if you're in the military and have been transferred. You can take whrv.org anywhere around the globe. 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So if you're in...
0: People have called us and made pledges from Italy.
1: Oh, yeah. Italy, places in Europe.
0: Canada.
1: England. You know, all kinds of... And, of course, in America, out on the West Coast, in Middle America, right there in the plains. You know, different places, people have said, you know, I cannot lose my WHRV. So they take it with them. So if you're in a far distant place, you can still make that internet pledge. That's the one thing that's working today, WHRV.org. The phones are kind of strange. The mics finally came back on.
0: Wow.
1: But the internet is working, WHRV.org. Click that pledge button today and make sure that pledge is doubled. Thanks again to Hoffman Charitable Fund for doing that.
0: Yeah, we got off to a rocky start this morning because we lost all use of microphones, and then our phone system went down.
1: We were going smoke signals, Morse code.
0: Morse code, you know. 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
1: And again, there are those people. 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So
0: here's that number again, 844-218-2337, 844-218-2337. When we started this break, we were closing in on $4,000, and I'm looking and I don't see these totals moving right yet. That doesn't mean people haven't pledged, but I'm not seeing that right yet.
1: Takes a few minutes to pull them off the computer, so we're counting on you.
0: If you've already made your pledge of support, thank you. We have tickets for the Phoebus Jazz Festival, and I mentioned a couple of other things happening that some people sent me the information. Justin Coughlin is going to be appearing on our festival, but Justin is also going to be down at the Episcopal Church down there in Virginia Beach off of Witch Duck Road this Sunday night at 6 o'clock, the Old Donation Episcopal Church, for a concert down there Sunday night at 6 o'clock. Thanks, Zach, for sending me the information. Also, the Virginia Arts Festival, huge supporters of the jazz programming.
1: Oh, yeah.
0: They have their Addicts Jazz Club series happening. And outstanding trumpeter Mike Rodriguez in concert Saturday night, the 26th, down at the Addicts Jazz Club. And again, over here over on the peninsula in Hampton, the Phoebus Jazz Festival, September 25th, 26th. So thanks for sending me the info where you're playing. I get criticized a lot. Well, Jay doesn't, I ask for the info, nobody sends me the info, you know? But anyway, that's a whole different story. But you have your opportunity to do your part, folks, to keep this music happening on this radio station by making a pledge of support. We're not asking you for your life savings. We're just asking you to maybe give us the equivalent of what you spent in coffee last week that you didn't finish drinking.
1: A lot of people do that. My daughter is famous for that. I've never seen my daughter drink an entire cup of coffee in her life, ever.
0: I'm kind of like that. You know, I drink decaf, but I get, if the coffee is not hot, a certain temperature, if it's not hot, then I stop drinking it.
1: Yeah.
0: Then I have to put it in a microwave. You know, but I'll finish it. But, you know, you buy all this coffee all week and you don't drink half of it. So look how much money, you know, people waste in the coffee they don't drink.
1: And it's expensive.
0: It's expensive, yes. So 844-218-2337. You can pledge online at WHRV.org. All right, Ray, let's play some music. We'll see if we can get some updated totals. We're trying to get at least five Hunter B. Andrew level members. That's $1,200 or more to come in this afternoon and build back up our base of high-end donors. 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The number 844, different number, 844-218-2337, or you can pledge online. Here's Pat Metheny, the Pat Metheny Group, First Circle, from their Live in York release on 89.5.

0: That's beautiful playing, beautiful guitar work there by Ricardo Silveira from his CD Another River. Closing out that set with a track called Agua de Nascente. And the Pat Metheny Group from their live release, Live in Europe, The Road to You. And we heard First Circle. The track, First Circle. I'm Jay Sennett here with Dr. Raymond Jones. We are day two of our fall fundraiser, day one for jazz programming to do its part. And I want to thank a few people for calling in. Timothy Ham, up there in, or from, I'm not sure if he's up there, but from Kalamazoo, Michigan, right?
1: Yeah.
0: Thanks. Is thankful for the program.
1: Well, he says no one in the U.S. does what you do. He's right. You got the best jazz program.
0: Well, thank you, Timothy. Greatly appreciate your support.
1: I see one of your longtime supporters on there, yeah, too.
0: Don and Sue Comer, longtime supporters out of Chesapeake. Don, fantastic guitar player, man, put out some great records, solo guitar projects, man, and plays around the area. I think you still do, Don. And you know your continued support is greatly appreciated. Don and Sue Comer. I want to thank, Jan Delf from Halliford.
1: Halliford. Right Halliford. On the bay.
0: On the bay. Loved,
1: north of us.
0: She loves the show and thankful for the program. And we thank you, Jan. And we're the reason you can hear us from because of your support and others just like you that have called
1: extra
0: in.
1: Extra transmitters,
0: make,
1: yeah.
0: Make... pledges of support. I want to thank Tracy McIntyre from Pocosin. Tracy.
1: William Brooks from Yorktown, I noticed. Yeah. Also has pledged in.
0: Called in, made pledges of support for jazz programming. Thank you, thank you, thank you. And here's a bit of good news. We are closing in on $7,000. The minimum goal for this afternoon's program is at least $10,000, because if we get $10,000, that turns into $20,000, because we have a matching grant or matching funds from the Hoffman Charitable Fund that put up $100,000 for the station. And the show, the jazz show, gets $10,000, and we're trying to match that. If we get, you know, maybe three more of you to come in at the Hunter B. Andrews level of $1,200 or more, we will have reached that grant objective. Not our goal objective, but our minimum goal objective. Yeah. But we need to hear from more of you folks. We need to, I'd love to get 20 to 25 more of you to call in to make a pledge before we wrap it up at 5 o'clock. But here's the thing. We got off to the fundraiser today got off to a rocky start because we lost all use of microphones. Every microphone in the building.
1: I've never seen that before.
0: The strangest thing.
1: That was absolute first.
0: And then, if that wasn't bad enough, the phone system went down. So, you know, we got off to a rocky start. So jazz is trying to make up some ground here from what we lost this morning. And we still don't have our phone system back. We obviously have the microphones back working, but the phone system are down. So we've been giving out a different number for you. And this number, it takes you directly to the answering service that can take your pledge, take your information. It's the same answering service that would answer your call if you pledged after hours, for example, or if you called and all the lines were jammed up and the calls would switch over to the answering service. So it's that same number. You just don't hear us giving you this number. So I'm going to give you that number now. So if you plan on making a pledge, please write down this number, 844-218-2337. That number again, 844-218-2337. 218-2337. I'm so used to giving out this other number.
1: It's hard to break.
0: It's ingrained in my coconut, you know. Or you can pledge online at whrv.org. Whichever way you choose to pledge, folks, it's of paramount importance that you make that pledge of support. This is how we're able to bring you jazz. Everybody doing their part. And the majority of the people that listen to us aren't members. And we're constantly trying to tap into more of that audience, the people who listen to us, who love what we do, But for whatever reason, you haven't made that transition to the active supporter. So we hope if you can afford to do this, come on in and become a new member. And let us know you appreciate the Jazz programming here and what we do, the other great programs, 24/7 programming, yeah. Raymond, on both stations.
1: Although we're perpetually horrified by the fact that, based on research, only 1 out of 10 people who use the station make a pledge. 1 out of 10. If 2 out of 10 made the pledge, the drive would be over almost instantaneously. That's how much just a little more pledging would do to help us. So if you haven't made a pledge ever, if you've been a member but you've let that membership lapse, we're a radio family. Come on back to us. Mm-hmm. Call us at, as Jay said, that number today only, hopefully, 844-218-2337, 844-218-2337. And, of course, you can pledge online, whrv.org. This day and age, I think, Jay, now we get more pledges on internet than we do by telephone.
0: I think so. Great programs, 24/7 programming, yeah. Raymond, on both stations.
1: Although we're perpetually horrified by the fact that, based on research, only 1 out of 10 people who use the station make a pledge. 1 out of 10. 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Come on back to us. Mm-hmm. Call us at, as Jay said, that number today only, hopefully, 844-218-2337, 844-218-2337. And, of course, you can pledge online, whrv.org. This day and age, I think, Jay, now we get more pledges.

0: 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And of course, you can pledge online, whrv.org. 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
1: I think so.
0: To be we'd have a big phone bank back there and lots of people answering phones. That's not the case these days. Mm-mm. I think now people transact so much business by computer, it's just become a standard way of doing it. Right. So if you're used to transacting by computer, whrv.org, hit that pledge button.
1: Right.
0: Make that pledge today. Help us in the matching period. We're trying to get up to 10,000, then we'll double it thanks to Hoffman Charitable Funds. Thanks to the Hoffmans.
1: And we're closing
0: as well.
1: on 7,000.
0: Yeah, so we're getting closer and closer.
1: We're getting closer and closer.
0: It isn't even 3 o'clock yet, so that's a good sign.
1: But
0: 10,000 is the minimum.
1: But we've seen it go dead too.
0: Oh yeah.
1: Just like, where is everyone? What happened?
0: The crickets are always not too far away.
1: they're right around the corner, actually.
0: Right.
1: since we don't have a phone system working, you can't hear phones ringing because there's no phones ringing. But in the building, right? But there is the number you can call to make your pledge. Or again, as we've been saying, you can pledge online. And we are so close to $7,000. And as I also mentioned, that we are trying to get hopefully three more Hunter B. Andrews level supporters. That's a pledge of $1,200 or more. You can pledge $300 to get a 10 jazz CD box set. You can pledge $120 or $250 to get tickets for the upcoming Phoebus Jazz Festival, September 25th and 26th at the American Theater over there in Hampton. We have tickets for that that festival weekend and some straight-up jazz, folks. You want to hear some jazz? You're going to hear some jazz that weekend.
0: Right. A real jazz
1: festival. Folks going to be
0: swinging
1: that weekend. Yeah. So you want to hear some jazz, the Phoebus Jazz Festival coming up. At the American Theater over there in Hampton. We have tickets if you call in and make the pledge of support. 844-218-2337 is the number, or pledge online. And let me see if I have any more new names. We would love to read your name as a supporter. Nope, nothing updated yet, but they will come in. And we go until 5 o'clock, and don't forget, you make that pledge, 300 becomes 600. You make that pledge, 1200, it becomes 2400. You make the pledge of 2500, it becomes $5,000. Yes, up to $10,000. So we're closing in on it, folks, but we're not there yet, and things can get slow very, very quickly. So please, if you've pledged in the fall last year, come on back and renew your membership. If you've never been a member, but you listen to the show, reconsider that position, please, and come in and make that pledge of support. I know a lot of people who are sustaining members have increased their monthly contribution. Thank you for that. Greatly appreciate it. And again, thanks to all who have already called to support the jazz programming here on 89.5. All right, we're going to play some more music and see if we have any increases in our totals. If more of you have called in, we don't get that information right away. It takes a few to come in. But the number again, 844-218-2337, or online at whrv.org. We need to get to $10,000, folks. We are about $3,500 away from there. And then that $10,000 turns into $20,000. That's how that
0: awfully nice. And that was really... Say yes, in a day and age of people talking about voting, that's a vote for jazz to stay on this station, stay alive and strong. Yes, vote for jazz. Yes.
1: All right, here's Christian McBride and the big band featuring Sting actually singing on this track, Murder by Numbers, to start the set.

0: Yeah, Billy Childs, pianist Billy Childs, his fantastic arrangement on Lover Man from his CD, The Child Within. Trumpeter Terrence Blanchard featured there as well. Some interesting take. That's usually played as a ballad, but he decided to play it, you know, kind of a fast 6/8 time, and then swung the bridge in four and reharmonized the A sections and
1: little here, little there.
0: Yeah, Billy is an amazing piano player, man. Really is an extraordinary arranger and orchestrator, actually. He's an outstanding writer and pianist, Billy Childs. And before that, bassist Christian McBride from the Without Further Ado Volume 1 release with Murder by Numbers featuring Sting singing that. That was a Police tune, I do believe, but Sting was featured on that track, and that's the only track I believe he's featured on Christian's record. I'm Jay Sennett. Sennett in Session here at 89.5 WHRV HD Norfolk, 88.5 WHRG HD Gloucester Point, 90.1 WHRX HD Nassauwettix, 91.9 WHRE HD Eastville, and 88.1 WHRL Emporia. Jay Sennett here with Dr. Raymond Jones. Folks, it's 3 o'clock on the dot. And here's the deal. We have not reached $7,000 yet. We need to reach at least $10,000. Why? Because we have a $10,000 challenge that's been put up by the Hoffman Charitable Fund. And it's a matching funding kind of situation. So, you know, we get what we, you know, we get matched what we bring in.
1: Dollar for dollar,
0: folks. We need to get to that $10,000 mark. I'm going to check and see if something has been updated here. Da, da, da, da, da. Oh, yes. Oh, wow. It has been updated, folks.
1: Ooh,
0: we are now $1,900 away from hitting our minimum goal objective of $10,000 and consequently getting that $10,000 challenge.
1: What a great name, pledging in for matching funds to try to match it. Cynthia Matchett from Chesapeake. Cynthia, thank you. You got a magical name. Whatever that did, it did the magic.
0: Miss Matchett, thank you very much.
1: From Chesapeake. And Amy O'Connor from Virginia Beach, thank you.
0: Amy, thank you very, very much. And thanks to all the others who have called in and made a pledge of support for this great music. Now, as I've been saying all afternoon, our phone system went down. So this morning, we got off to a rocky start here, you know, because the microphones went down.
1: It's hard to do radio without a microphone. I tried it at 9 o'clock, just kept playing music until we finally got it fixed. But.
0: And then, if that's not bad enough, the phone system went down, and the phones are still down. That's why you don't hear any phones ringing. But we do have a number you can call to make the pledge, and that number is 2R. Answering service, like the company that would take the calls after hours, for example, I have a direct number into them if you want to call in your pledge, or you can simply pledge online at whrv.org or through our app, whichever is more convenient for you. Here's the phone number. It's a different phone number. If you plan on pledging, we say write this number down, and because it's probably going to be, hopefully, only good this afternoon. And then we get the regular phone system up and running.
1: I mean, we paid our phone bill, honest. It's just something went.
0: Rumor has it that we paid that phone
1: bill.
0: Yeah, well, suppose.
1: If not, help us pay it.
0: 844-218-2337. That's 844-218-2337. That's a different phone number to call in and make your pledge. Now, again, thanks to, you know, if you've already made your pledge of support, thank you so much. We have this $10,000 challenge. We have tickets for the Phoebus Jazz Festival, a straight-up real jazz festival, September 25th, 26th at the American Theater in Hampton. And you can pledge $120, get a pair of tickets for either night, or you can pledge $250, get a pair of tickets for both nights. And it's at the American Theater in Hampton, technically Phoebus. Actually, and yeah. I want to thank those of you who've already pledged for some tickets. Look forward to seeing you at the festival. And let's see. We've been trying to get three more leadership. Well, not leadership. It's now the Hunter B. Andrews level. The upper level pledges of $1,200 or more. You can come in, be a part of the Hunter B. Andrews level with your contribution of $1,200 or more. These are tax deductible contributions.
1: I use it every year. And Jay and I are both members of the Hunter B. Andrews Society. We're the announcers. The announcers believe in the station enough to make that pledge, $100 a month. Really don't miss it. I've done it. Jay, you've probably done it for years, as I have. And after a while, it just becomes like a part of life. You just do it because it's the right thing.
0: It's the right
1: thing
0: to do.
1: And you do get to take it off taxes. So you know, keep your music on the air. You get a little tax break as well, and it makes you feel good. So you win all around on that one. 844-218-2337, online, whrv.org. The majority now of our pledges come in online. So if you're near a computer, listening on a computer, whrv.org, hit that pledge button, make you feel good, and it'll help us keep the jazz strong and rolling on the air.
0: And we started this break $1,900 short of getting that challenge of $10,000. So can we get there this break, folks? We've kind of run into one of these weird slow periods again. You know, we've only, two pledges over the past 25, almost 30 minutes. So, you know, business 101 tells you we have to do better.
1: Yeah, you know, I looked
0: out,
1: we can do. The sun had come out. It was raining this morning. It was misty. Great day to stay indoors and listen to the station. Today, it's a pretty day. If you're out in the car, just stop someplace safely, use your cell phone, and call us at 844-218-2337. Or get on your computer, or you can do it on a cell phone, make a pledge there as well.
0: On the app.
1: Yeah, on the app, whrv.org, on the app.
0: 844-218-2337. We've thanked the folks that have called in already, and we just need to get to the minimum goal is 10,000. You know, obviously, far from our big goal.
1: Yeah, we're in a matching period up to $10,000.
0: Period up to $10,000.
1: Hoffman Charitable Fund, so we thank them. So, of course.
0: Yeah, let's see if we can get there. And we started the break $1,900. Who wants to take us there? If a couple of you pledge, you know, the Hunter B. Andrews level $1,200 more, that we're there. You know, you've taken us over that $10,000. Then we get the $10,000. That becomes $20,000. That's how this works. And we get to our goal objectives, folks, one pledge at a time. We have tickets. We have the 10 Jazz CD box set. If you pledge at $300, you can get a 10 Jazz CD box set. Great jazz in these box sets. CDs that you hear on the program, not throwaway CDs. You know, I pick these CDs
1: hand-picked.
0: Out. You know, you get some great music. Yeah. And I mentioned earlier, it's getting close to the time, believe it or not, start thinking about gifts folks. You know,
1: already.
0: That's a great gift idea. Ten CDs, man. Fantastic.
1: As I said, fits right under the tree. It's one of those nice little things that you can put right under the old fur there. And makes a great present.
0: 844-218-2337, the temporary number that we've been giving out this afternoon, 844-218-2337, or pledge online at whrv.org. We are $1,900 away from hitting that minimum, that's keyword, minimum goal objective. It's like you have to get one thing out of the way first, and then go on to the next objective. And that first goal objective is to get this $10,000 so we can take it up to $20,000. I want to see if we have any updates here.
1: I don't see any.
0: Let's see. Somebody. Okay. I got a message from someone who called. Earl, I don't know how you called and whoever you talked to at the answering, but if you pledge, you know what you say you're pledging, we will know what that means. So if you're listening to me right now, we will know what that means. Okay, so, and then, you know, I'll take care of that for you. Okay, so just go ahead through with that, and you will get what you seek. I'll just put it that way. All right, again, our phone system, you know, it's a little strange today, but you know, when you call the answering service, 844-218-2337, hopefully they have all the information. They may not know every little detail, but you can make the pledge. And if they're not totally sure what you're asking for, then, you know, make the pledge and then, you know, drop me an email or something. Drop us an email Monday and let us know what you were pledging for. Like if you're pledging for tickets or if you're pledging for the CDs, you know, then let us know. And I will certainly take care of that. So that's not a problem. If whoever you're talking to doesn't really have all that information, you know, just make your pledge and then get back with me on Monday or with us on Monday, and we'll take care of that for you. So no sweat with that, okay? All right. Again, phone problems, but we have a number. Or, again, you can pledge online at whrv.org. 844-218-2337. And Raymond, you know, Sundays for jazz, I've said this a bazillion times over the years too, it's our most important day for jazz pledging, for jazz programming, for pledging.
1: Yeah, weeknights, too many distractions. Today,
0: people like going to bed, for example.
1: Getting the kids' homework, you know, wrapped
0: watching
1: up.
0: TV is more competitive.
1: Fixing some dinner, all that kind of stuff. A lot of things to take you away from just plain listening to the radio. But on Sunday, it's a great day to drive around or settle back in your easy chair, crank up the volume, and just enjoy great
0: jazz. It's a great time for us to make the most money for the show.
1: As we always have. It's been our big
0: day. It's our the big day.
1: Let's make it the big day again.
0: Okay. Can we get to this $10,000 this break? We don't know yet, but we're closing in on it. 844-218-2337. Call us, folks. Again, we're in this little bit of a slow period. Yeah. Here we go. And this is like, before you know it, 10 minutes goes by, and then 20 minutes, and then a half an hour, then you've gotten one call, and then another 45 minutes.
1: We have an hour and 49 minutes. It doesn't sound like much.
0: And at some point, that the clock is not our friend.
1: Yeah.
0: You know, it starts to work
1: against
0: us.
1: Make the clock our friend today.
0: Make the clock our friend.
1: Call.
0: Yes. Yeah. Make that pledge. Okay, let's get back to some music. Hope to have some more names to read for you when we come back after this set. Let's start this set with, I love this group, but it's a fantastic vocal ensemble out of the Netherlands called Jazzed to the Max. But this record came out several years ago, so I'm not sure.
1: Well, Pledge to the Max, Jay will play you Jazzed to the Max.
0: I'm not sure if they're still together, but they, you know, the records, I think two of them that I'm aware of are fantastic, great vocal arrangements. Mostly a cappella group, but they have done things with instrumentation accompanying them. Check out this take on Gershwin's Fascinating Rhythm by the Jazz to the Max group to start this set of two. And that number, one more time, 844-218-2337 or online at whrv.org.

0: sounds like Al Capone on
1: right,
0: the drums.
1: That's right. Valentine's Day Massacre going on there.
0: A little Al Capone thing happening on that snare drum. That was the Finnish Afro-Cuban Jazz Orchestra.
1: Boy.
0: Yari Lukana. L-A-U-K-K-A-N-E-N.
1: Lukana.
0: Lukana.
1: Yeah.
0: Right. And, but Manteca was the track, but the Finnish Afro-Cuban Jazz Orchestra is the band, right? We're talking, Raymond and I were talking.
1: Do they have anybody there from the Antarctic? You got everything else covered. Great.
0: We're talking about the amazing musicians that come out of Finland. I mean, they have an incredible jazz scene.
1: Classical, too. I mean,
0: I'll be in Helsinki in December.
1: This new young conductor, Klaus Makila, he's like 30 years old. He's already got the famed Concertgebouw Orchestra and the Chicago Symphony Orchestra.
0: Concertgebouw out of
1: Amsterdam.
0: Oh, Amsterdam, right,
1: the famous Concertgebouw and the Chicago Symphony. Two of the world's greatest orchestras. He's got both of them.
0: Wow.
1: And he's not even 35 years
0: Sibelius
1: old.
0: Sibelius was Finnish?
1: Finnish, yes.
0: Oh, okay.
1: Yeah. That's how he started, too. No, sorry. All the way to the Finnish.
0: Yeah.
1: Actually, his name is of a Swedish derivation, so he's one of the few Finns that doesn't have a really Finnish name.
0: Hmm. Yeah. Right. But they work close, the but musicians, they work close. Lead with the Swedes, man. I mean, you know, there a lot of these
1: if you ever go to Helsinki, there's this giant, huge head, bust head of Sibelius, one of the parks there. It's really weird looking. I mean, it's gigantic.
0: Well, I'll be in Helsinki in December.
1: Right, so. You'll see Sibelius in the park.
0: I'll look for Sibelius.
1: Of course.
0: And then we had, let's see, speaking of Denmark or that area, the vocal ensemble Jazz to the Max from their Cream Cheese and Bagels release with Fascinating Rhythm. It's 29 minutes now past 3 o'clock. Folks, I will tell you, we have slowed down dramatically over the past half an hour. We've had literally one person call in and make a pledge. If you're just tuning in, not sure what I'm talking about, it's our fundraiser. It's our fall fundraiser. Today is the first day for Jazz to do its part, and I want to thank that one person, Kathy Tum from Virginia Beach, called in. Kathy, thank you so much for your pledge of support for this great music. Much appreciated. And again, I want to thank those of you who've already called in to make pledges of support. We are now about $1,700 away from hitting that $10,000 mark. We have exactly an hour and a half to get to at least $10,000. Remember, we have this matching challenge situation happening. So if we get $10,000, it turns into $20,000. And we've had challenges before like this, you know, but this is from a different source. This is from the Hoffman Charitable Fund. And they're giving us, you know, $100,000 for this fundraiser and $100,000 for our winter fundraiser. So we thank them. I mean, that's immense, incredible support, man, and it really is. But now we need you, the listeners out there, to give us a call to make the pledge of support. We've slowed down, folks. Time is very close to get in a situation where it's not our friend, you know, because we're going to start running out of time.
1: Less than an hour and a half,
0: So we need you to call. Here, it's a different number. We started this day on a wacky note.
1: You know, in case you missed the fun of this morning, no microphones.
0: Yeah, we lost
1: anywhere in the building.
0: All the microphones.
1: No microphones.
0: And then
1: I've never seen that before.
0: Then the phones go out.
1: The phones went
0: on a fundraiser during a fundraiser. You know, it's like, well, you can't get worse than that, right?
1: Yeah, we started looking for a medicine man or something to come in here and take the curse off because
0: smoke signals didn't
1: work.
0: You
1: know, what else is going to go wrong?
0: Morse code.
1: One of those. Yeah. You know, other than that, Mrs. Lincoln, how was the play days?
0: But. So. Right now, we have a situation that, you know, we're going to start running out of time. So we need you to call us. I'm going to give you a different phone number. The phone number goes directly to the answering service, and they can take your information. 844-218-2337. That's 844-218-2337. If you want to pledge that way, or you can pledge online at whrv.org. But we need to get to at least $10,000 before 5 o'clock. That's our first goal objective. And then the second one is just to make as much money as we can to go towards the biggie, the ultimate finish line, right? That goal. And we're hoping to get, you know, I wanted to get 25, 30 members to call in. Right now we're at 20. So we still have a little ways to go on that as well. 844-218-2337 or online at whrv.org. We have tickets for the Phoebus Jazz Festival. Some great jazz coming up, man. The Phoebus Jazz Festival at the American Theater, September 25th, 26th. The Virginia Arts Festival Addicts Jazz Club Series kicks in on the 26th. Outstanding trumpeter Mike Rodriguez will be down there with John Toomey's trio. That's on the south side. Phoebus Jazz Festival on the peninsula in Hampton, Friday and Saturday, 25th, 26th. The lineup on that Friday night, the Latin Jazz Conspiracy returns, great Latin jazz ensemble. Saxophonist extraordinaire Otto Ravati. She's the wife of trumpet legend Randy Brecker. And Otto will be there with her quartet. And then vocalist Lori Williams. Lori's fantastic singer, man. Love her singing. Hampton University graduate, and, you know, great to have her here back in the Hampton Roads area. And on Saturday night, drumming great Billy Williams and his quartet. Billy, Virginia Beach native, you know, lives in Richmond now. Father, you know, husband, and doing great, man. And I'm so proud of him, really. He's a former student of mine, actually.
1: I was going to ask you if he's one of your students. And you've taught a lot of them over the years.
0: I have. And then there's Justin Coughlin, another. Right, Justin another is one. Going to be appearing on the festival, returning back to the festival on that Saturday night, the 26th. And a headliner that was here last year and tore the house down, a saxophonist Eric Marienthal, who spent many years with Chick Corea's Electric Band. And Eric's coming back in. So that's the Phoebus Jazz Festival. And speaking of Justin, Justin's also going to do a concert in Virginia Beach on Sunday the 27th at the Old Donation Episcopal Church on Witch Duck Road,
1: at
0: 6 o'clock on Sunday the 27th. For people who don't want to make the trek all the way over to Hampton to see him at the festival, you can see him that Sunday in Virginia Beach, 6 o'clock. And I want to thank, too, you hear me announcing these things because people have sent me the information. So I don't look on social pages to try to figure out who's playing where. No, just send me the information and we'll get it out there. And hopefully people will come out and see you. And if they don't come out and see you, that's not Jay Sennett's fault.
1: But when
0: right?
1: you send, I mean, I get a lot of information on 90.3 as well. Who, what, where, why, when. Make sure you tell us what the date is, what the time is, if there are tickets involved, you know, how do you get those tickets, that sort of thing. Just remember, any kind of time you send out a notice, who, what, where, why, when. And I'll tell you an old writing trick. 7 lines, typed lines, equals 30 seconds. Most radio stations want 30 seconds or less.
0: Right.
1: They don't want, you know, Gone with the Wind or, you know, World Peace.
0: A paragraph.
1: In print. Yeah, a paragraph. About 7 lines is 30 seconds. That's in that you can do who, what, where, why, when. We would appreciate you doing that. That way we can convey the full and correct information. So that's your lesson, writing lesson for today. Now, in return, will you make a pledge? Teach us a lesson. Teach us that even though we think things are slow, maybe they're not.
0: All right. Well, we moved a little bit, Raymond. We're still at 20 members. We're about 1,500 short of 10,000. I want to thank Earl Waterfield of Virginia Beach. Earl, thank you for making your contribution. Jenny Green. Jenny, good to hear from you as always. Longtime supporter here in Norfolk. Thank you. And again, those who've already called in. Again, we kind of slowed down. We have 3 or 4 of you that called in over the past 44 minutes. Okay. So we let's have a flurry, folks. It's 3:36. We wrap it up at 5 o'clock. We're not at our first minimum goal yet. We need to get to $10,000, and we're about $1,500 short of that.
1: We're in a hurry.
0: If somebody wants
1: to
0: come in at that Hunter B. Andrews level and make a $1,500 pledge, obviously that'll take us to $10,000.
1: Yeah.
0: Or I don't care how we get there, as long as we can get there. We did want, at the beginning of the show, to get at least 5 people that would come in at the Hunter B. Andrews level of $1,200 or more. And these are tax-deductible donations, all the donations.
1: And join us because I belong to it, you belong to it. We are the announcers, and we believe in this station enough to pledge $100 a month.
0: And the phone system is down, so we've been giving you this different number, 844-218-2337. That's 844-218-2337. Or you can pledge online at whrv.org. So we're going to get back to some music, play some music for you folks, but we are now about $1,500 short of our minimum goal of $10,000, and we're trying to get there. Hopefully we can get there this break coming up. A few of you will call in and get our totals up there, and then we can move forward until 5 o'clock. But right now we're not there, so we need to hear from, you know, we'd love to hear from maybe 10 more of you before we wrap it up at 5 o'clock, because we wanted to get to 25 or 30 people. Yeah. We have 20 right now. So if we can get up to 30 people today,
1: 30 would be pledging, put us very close.
0: Fantastic. Yeah. Well, 30 will get us there, definitely. Mm-hmm. Consider whatever you can afford to pledge. You can pledge for the tickets for the Phoebus Jazz Festival. You can pledge for the CDs. You make a $300 pledge, you get a 10 jazz CD box set, $120 for the tickets for one night of the festival, or $250 for both nights of the festival, a pair of tickets for both nights of the Phoebus Jazz Festival, September 25th, 26th, at the American Theater over there in Hampton.
1: All right. Well, I was looking at my radar. I see that heavy rain has returned over Hampton Road. So if you're caught in the rain and enjoying the music, rain down some calls on us at 844-218-2337.
0: Yeah, it kind of slowed down. So we need to get that momentum back up here, folks.
1: Give us some pledge sunshine,
0: Let's get the phones ringing again. Maybe come in online, make that pledge at whrv.org. Get us to that first goal objective of 10,000. So let's play some music. Drummer who spent a lot of time here in Hampton Roads, now with his family, I believe, out in Hawaii, Jonah David, military drummer. Great guy, put out a fantastic record. Last year, I believe this record came out, Jonah put out there. It's called Waltz for Eli. Eli is his son, one of his sons. This is Little Sunflower, nice remake of Freddie Hubbard's classic to start this set.

0: Yes, a classic. John Coltrane, Johnny Hartman, my one and only love. Yeah, John Coltrane, Johnny Hartman, self-titled release. And drummer Jonah David, who spent several years here in Hampton Roads as part of the Navy. He's now with his family out in Hawaii, stationed out there. Put out a nice record last year called Waltz for Eli. And we heard his take on Little Sunflower. Nice bass line there, too, from Joe Boosie, who's the director over there at the Governor School for the Arts. Well, I'm Jay Sennett, here with Dr. Raymond Jones. Folks, it's, let's see, about 3:52. We are not at our goal, our minimum goal objective of at least $10,000, folks. And the clock is ticking away. It's not our friend right now. So we need to get more of you to call in to make a pledge. And if you've been meaning to make that pledge of support, it's our fall fundraiser right now, and it's the first day for jazz to do its part. We have a $10,000 challenge. We need about $1,200 more dollars to go before we can get to that $10,000.
1: Yeah, one Hunter B. Andrews Circle member would do it. And yeah, you do a lot of concerts in Williamsburg. Ann Zampo from Williamsburg. Thank you, Ann, for a nice
0: Ann is one of these listeners. She's active, man. I mean, she'll support every year, and she comes out to our shows when she can. You know, that's dedication. That's a dedicated listener. And you know we appreciate you.
1: Yeah,
0: and
1: other Williamsburgers who've enjoyed your concerts over at the library and other spots around Williamsburg. Let's hear from you today. Let's have a flurry of Williamsburg calls. And again, that telephone number, our phone system. First of all, this morning our mics went out, all the microphones. Got that fixed. Then the phone system went out. So they said, here's a number. It's our answering service that you can get through to them and leave a pledge. So we have been giving you, and I'll give it to you slowly, the number 844-218-2337. 844-218-2337. And that'll get you to somewhere where you can leave a monetary pledge, which is about the only thing we got working in here today. But
0: Or you can pledge online, too.
1: Yeah, whrv.org. That is working. That's worked all day. But the phones, woo.
0: So we've gotten off to a rocky start, but we are so close, friends. We are so close. Our big objective was to get this $10,000. We're not there yet. We're about $1,200 away. We have about an hour and 6-7 minutes left in the show, and we wrap it up at 5 o'clock. Yeah. So we need to get there before then. We would love to go over that $10,000 mark. I would like to see the jazz show finish with about $12,000 today, and we still could.
1: That would
0: but
1: be
0: first,
1: nice.
0: First, we want to get this $10,000.
1: Got to match dollar for dollar. The Hoffman Charitable Fund this year has been extremely generous to the station, and they've put $10,000 toward jazz today. In a matching fund, if you pledge a dollar, it becomes $2 up to $10,000. And that's why Jay and I have been working hard all afternoon trying to get to that $10,000 mark. So then we can go on and make a little more. We are close.
0: We are close.
1: Got a little over an hour.
0: But the last hour slowed down dramatically.
1: Yeah.
0: And it's odd that at some point in the four-hour show, we go through these really – you know, long.
1: Yeah, and very
0: dry.
1: It happens once in a while.
0: Right.
1: And it's not out, it wasn't dry outside. I looked, we had another set of thunderstorms roll through. Not sure if they're out there now, but it's a good day to put a little sunshine on the radio with your pledge of support, WHRV.
0: Oh, that was a sweet thing to say.
1: Very poetic, yes.
0: Very poetic.
1: I'm a poet, and the world doesn't know it, but my feet show they're Longfellows. All right.
0: But a boom.
1: Yeah, really.
0: That number again, 844-218-2338. You know, you got the man that can talk Beethoven and I can talk some swing, but we're still asking for that same
1: Bottom line.
0: $120.
1: Yeah, and of course, okay. Jazz is the oldest form, the true form of American music. And that's worth, even I say that from 90.3 in the classical side, jazz is so important to keep on the air as the great American
0: really
1: music
0: is,
1: form.
0: Man, I mean,
1: and we do it. You've done
0: and that's
1: it for
0: part of the reason.
1: Years.
0: Yeah, that's part of the reason why this whole system was created.
1: Yeah.
0: In the first place, to give, you know, those music genres like jazz, classical.
1: Yeah, I mean, we don't make
0: blues. Folk,
1: a gazillion dollars a year, like
0: no,
1: with their name, Taylor Swift, or
0: function
1: some of those people
0: like commercial outlets
1: yeah.
0: do. But this is a big part of the reason why this outlet was created.
1: Yeah, we keep the heritage alive. You really do. I mean, yeah. that's you know, and plus you introduce new jazz. That's the other thing about your show, Jay, is not only do you have you know the past masters.
0: Not going to treat the show like a relic.
1: No. The show
0: we can't do that.
1: The show is fresh and alive because you do bring in the newest in jazz musicians to mix along.
0: And you know the main reason why I do that, Raymond, because if I just focused on the classics, the older classics, then live jazz performance will just disappear.
1: Yeah.
0: People will have no... It's hard enough now because if you took 10 people off the street and ask if they like jazz, more than likely, if they said yes, and then you ask them, who do you like?
1: Dave Brubeck.
0: Somebody dead.
1: Somebody dead, yeah.
0: You know,
1: Louis Armstrong.
0: Right. So, or
1: Duke
0: you know,
1: Ellington, all that kind
0: John
1: of
0: Coltrane, Miles Davis, yeah. You know, they're all gone. And if you ask people to name 10 artists that are playing today whose last name isn't Marsalis
1: right.
0: or Joy, as in Samara Joy, or Hancock, and Herbie's in his mid-80s now.
1: You've been around, yeah.
0: So outside of that, people struggle to really come up with names. So I've always said, well, I've said more over the past couple of years, that jazz has an identity problem in terms of who people recognize. And people tend to support, like for live performances, tend to support the names that they recognize.
1: Yeah.
0: Right. But there aren't many of those names left. So now you have to trust the organizations that bring you jazz.
1: Like the Phoebus Jazz Festival.
0: Or what the Virginia what Rob does with the Virginia Arts Festival.
1: Yeah.
0: You know, if they say they're going to bring you some jazz, you're going to get some jazz. And that's where we are. That's where jazz is right now. So you got to take a chance and just go and hear somebody. If it's jazz, it's likely somebody you never heard of. But you know, if I tell you, I hope that you would trust me and say, man, this is some jazz and these are great players. You should check this out. I hope that people will say, okay, you know, Jay said that that's happened. I never heard of these people, but they're, if he says, and I'm not going to talk up folks that I don't think that they're doing what they need to do musically, right? So jazz is in an interesting position right now, but I will never treat the music like a relic. You know, I will always treat it, you know, I won't detach from the past masters. Of course not, you can't. But the majority of the focus, I would say probably 75 to 80% on the newer recordings, who's playing this music today.
1: Yeah.
0: You know, we can always love hearing a Miles Davis track or a John Coltrane track or Count Basie or Stan Getz, you know. But we talk about Chris Potter or Joshua Redman or John Scofield or any of Brad Mehldau, you know, so many great players that are playing today that people know little about.
1: Yeah.
0: Right?
1: Well, it's an evolving art form. It should be. And you, of course, showcases on your program. And that's one of the reasons we need to keep your program on the air. Part of our mission here at WHRO. 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Got about an hour left. WHRV.org or that number for today, special number 844-218-2337. 844-218-2337 for today.
0: Let's see. I want to thank a couple of people. Anna. Not sure if that's spelled right.
1: I think that's Anna Shu from Saxis, Virginia.
0: Where is Saxis, Virginia?
1: Right? Yeah, I got to look that one up.
0: I've never heard
1: native
0: of Saxis.
1: Virginia. I got to look that one up.
0: S-A-X-I-S.
1: Yeah.
0: Well, I've been here since 74. Never heard of Saxis, Virginia.
1: Anyway. Unless they mistyped it. I'm not sure. I got to check on that one. Virginia Beach, we know about. Lynn Hickey out in Virginia Beach.
0: Lynn, thank you. Sally and David Maxwell from Pocosin called in and made a pledge of support. Ed Chartier, I think that's how that's pronounced.
1: Mm-hmm. Well, from Portsmouth.
0: From Portsmouth.
1: Best jazz show anywhere. And he says, Jay and Raymond keep the drive going. Well, we do. Part of our mission is to get you to those phones. So, Ed, you are correct. We're going to get you to call 844-218-2337 or WHRV.org. And Jay, I think you got to do a legal ID.
0: I do.
1: Yep, okay.
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1: I feel legal already.
0: Yes, the legal eagle. So if wherever you're listening from, if you're in Gloucester Point, if you're in Nassauwattox, wherever you're listening from, if you're listening to us from Michigan or Italy.
1: And we had one, Kalamazoo called in today. Yeah. If Kalamazoo can call, then you can
0: and we,
1: too.
0: And we got an anonymous contributor from Florida, too, for the jazz show. But all those who've called in today to support the jazz, thank you. But we have a little less than an hour to go, so we need to hear from more of you folks. The number, if you want to call, 844-218-2337, 844-218-2337. And you can also pledge online. If that's easier for you, just go ahead and pledge online at WHRV.org. I need to check some totals. We are trying to get to that $10,000 mark, folks.
1: By the way, Saxis is a small, historic watermanstown located on Saxis Island along the Chesapeake Bay in Accomack County.
0: Really?
1: Yeah.
0: So
1: about that? It's good for them.
0: An island, right?
1: It says a town along the bay. It's not an island, but it's right on the bay.
0: On the bay.
1: Yeah.
0: Man, just interesting. You always learn something during these fundraisers, particularly geographically speaking, because we get calls.
1: I've never heard of it, but I'm glad. I appreciate it, and I'd like to go there and see it someday.
0: I would like to go there and see it, too.
1: Yeah.
0: Yeah, all right. I'll go up there and cook some food. I'll cook some fish up there.
1: I bet they got some good seafood.
0: Oh, man. Absolutely. I'm Jay Sennett, here with Dr. Raymond Jones. Folks, if you've been meaning to get your pledges of support in for jazz programming, now is the time to do it. Help us get these totals up. 844-218-2337. 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We have tickets for the Phoebus Jazz Festival, September 25th, 26th, at the American Theater in Hampton. Two great nights of jazz. And if you pledge $120, you can get a pair of tickets for either night. If you pledge $250, you can get tickets for both nights, if you would like. Going to be two great nights of jazz in the wonderful community of Phoebus. There's nice restaurants.
1: Great place.
0: Get some
1: nice
0: great
1: place
0: food.
1: Nice place to walk around. Plenty of parking. I mean, it's good.
0: Yeah.
1: I don't know how many years I've been Phoebus, eating down in Phoebus.
0: Right. I love that community, man. It really, really is.
1: I used to narrate a lot of concerts with the Army Band there at Fort Monroe. Always stop and eat at Phoebus first.
0: Right,
1: get some chow.
0: Yep. Okay, let's get back to some music, folks. Hopefully we'll have some more names to read for people calling in and supporting this great music. Let's swing into this set. Joshua Redman and the Quartet.

0: Wow, it's beautiful, isn't it? That's saxophonist Remy LeBeouf.
1: LeBeouf.
0: That's his name, man.
1: Yeah.
0: I think there was a famous soccer player from France.
1: There's a famous piece by Darius Milhaud called Le Boeuf sur les Toits, the bull on the roof.
0: Le Boeuf. And that's from Remy's Architecture of Storms release, and the track there called Union.
1: Well, good. There's some storms around the area, so perfect timing.
0: Beautiful writing, yeah. Man. Arranging and playing. Saxophonist Remy LeBeouf. And Joshua Redman and his quartet swinging at the Village Vanguard. Spirit of the Moment, the CD, and that was Remember. Peter Martin, some swinging piano. Chris Thomas bass, Brian Blade drums. Well, folks, we have 40 minutes to raise $1,000. Can we do this? I have some people I want to thank. Raymond, you want to do the honors of this one?
1: I want to try this one, yeah, with Wouter de Koninck from Winnipeg up in Canada.
0: Now, I'm in Canada a lot because I teach up there every August. And the students come from all over Canada.
1: Yeah, but they come from that almost looks like a Dutch name. But
0: I'm not sure if Wouter is
1: Wouter de Koninck. I think is going
0: to
1: be
0: listening to us from Winnipeg.
1: So way to go,
0: Manitoba.
1: Wow. And Richard Peterson listening from Norfolk. Handle that one,
0: Richard. Thank you,
1: Richard. Thank you.
0: Thank
1: very
0: you,
1: much.
0: And Wouter. Thank you.
1: Yes.
0: Some of our Canadian friends, like I said, I teach up there every August.
1: Yeah.
0: I recorded my latest record up there in Montreal.
1: Maybe one of your fans up there.
0: Yeah, I have some tremendous relationships up there, man. I mean, I've been teaching up there for the past 5-6 years and developed some really wonderful friendships up there.
1: Well, that's our international reach, as I've said before. Yeah. We stream around the world. You never know where your next place is going to come from, but we appreciate them coming from everywhere.
0: Yeah, I pretty much just got back from Canada, actually. Yeah, I will tell you, it's pretty interesting being up there right now as an American.
1: Yeah, well.
0: We're not going to get into politics. I'm not going to say anything.
1: We appreciate our Canadian listeners.
0: We absolutely do.
1: And I play a lot. We play Canadian music on 90.3 as well. You know, Toronto Symphony, Montreal Symphony, and the like. So, yeah, we have no problem with Canada.
0: No. 844-218-2337. This is the number that we've been giving out all afternoon. It's not our normal number, regular number, but our phone system.
1: In case you tuned in late to our adventure this morning, all the microphones, none of them worked. The whole microphone system went out, and then the phone system went out. Got the mics fixed. Phone system still out, and that's why we're giving you the special number going straight to our answering service, 844-218-2337. It'll get there, and your pledge will be gratefully accepted, 844-218-2337, just for today, but you might want to jot that number down, 844-218-2337.
0: Or online at whrv.org. Oh, yeah. Again, we're trying to raise $1,000 before 5 o'clock. $1,000. So if we get 3-4 more of you to come in, that can get us there. I can say at 5 o'clock, we had an extraordinary day of fundraising. Okay? So $1,000, that's what we're trying to get over the next 36-37 minutes or so. And I want to thank all who have already called this afternoon to support this great music. Thank you so much. But we have a long way to go, folks. That's why I'm still, pushing this because, our big goal, we're nowhere near our big goal. This is only the second day of the fall fundraiser, and it's the first day for jazz. So I'll be doing this all week, pledging for weeknight jazz. But Sundays for jazz is the chance for us to make the most money because we have the largest audience on Sunday afternoons. Weeknights after 9 o'clock, the audience is considerably smaller. People go in the bed. TV's more competitive with radio at night. It's a bunch of things, families and dinner and all that kind of stuff, So Sundays are the days that we really have to make our mark financially with our fundraising. So, again, that number, 844-218-2337. And we have tickets for the Phoebus Jazz Festival taking place September 25th, 26th at the American Theater over there in Hampton. And if you pledge $120, you can get a pair of tickets. If you pledge $250, you can get tickets for both nights of the festival. We have CDs. You can pledge $300, get a 10 jazz CD box set. That's a lot of great jazz. And as I mentioned a few times during the show, it's almost time, believe it or not, to start thinking about gifts again, you know, for the holidays.
1: That's a great gift. I'm really proud. Mine's done.
0: Your holiday shopping?
1: Yeah.
0: Yeah.
1: I can't stand it.
0: So the one thing you got, what was...
1: Well, I hope they'll
0: that one thing you bought.
1: They'll like that pair of socks. That's all I got.
0: I bought socks.
1: Don't smell a
0: lot. I bought these like specialized thermal socks.
1: When I was a kid, I had a great aunt. Every time we went to visit at Christmas, I always got a handkerchief and a pair of socks. Every time.
0: Wow.
1: It's like, thank you so much. I appreciated it, but I mean, you know, it's like another handkerchief. I think I had them all in a drawer somewhere. They've long gone.
0: I've been buying my thermal wear.
1: Yeah.
0: You know, for my Arctic circle trip.
1: If you're going to Canada, yeah.
0: No, Finland.
1: Oh, Finland, that's right, yes.
0: Hang out with the reindeer and Santa Claus over Christmas, man, up in the Arctic Circle. Give him my regards. I will do that.
1: As I crank up the heat down here.
0: Got my huskies lined up for my dog sledding and my snowmobile and... You know, but we got to get the clothes together. Yeah, got to get the garb together
1: from start to finish.
0: Face to toenails. Yeah. All right, folks. We are. You know, I don't see what. Let me see if we got an update here. No, not yet. So we're asking for $1,000 before 5 o'clock. Surely there are a few more of you out there that are listening to the show, and. Can make that pledge of support. If you listen to the show, we're really looking to build our new membership base. Yeah.
1: And we've gotten a wonderful Hoffman Charitable Fund is putting up matching dollars that we're trying to match.
0: $100,000 this fundraiser, and then put up $100,000 more for the winter fundraiser.
1: That shows huge devotion and support. But again, because they are so generous, they say, all right, we are doing our part. Let's see what you got. They kind of putting it to us. It's like, let's see what you got. So those of you who are members, if you want to get in there and try to match Hoffman Charitable Fund, do so. We thank them. And then again, we thank you as well. I know you will. I mean, it's just a matter of just getting you to the phone or computer.
0: I want to thank people, too, considering, you know, the phone situation. You know, that you still hung in there with us and... Yeah. A lot of you have, and you went that way. A lot of you went to just online to do it that way. But those of you who hung in there and still calling this number, you know, we really appreciate it. We're sorry for that inconvenience, you know, some things out of our control, actually. But, you know, it's part of the dedicated audience that we have to this music. And your pledges of support helps to ensure that the music continues, and we all have to do our parts. If you can afford to make a pledge and you listen to the show, and if you ask why you should make a pledge, you're using the service. So if you're using the service and you can afford to make a pledge, keep in mind we are not commercial broadcasting. We are non-commercial. We lost all of our funding a year or two ago. And so every single pledge we get helps to ensure that this show, all of our locally produced shows, continue. That's the importance of your contribution, man. And if you listen to the show, then keep that in mind. We're non-commercial. We have to have fundraisers to raise the revenue to keep these shows happening.
1: And if you're listening,
0: there's something you like.
1: Yeah, we learned to be lean and mean and did what we had to do to rearrange, I guess, our whole financial world here, looking at the future. I think years ago, the state used to fund us. And then the state money went away.
0: The state money went, and then the federal money.
1: We adjusted, and we have survived handsomely, I would say, compared to a lot of stations.
0: Yeah.
1: And same thing now with the federal money. So,
0: that's gone.
1: We're not going away. We just want to make sure that you don't go away and that you stay with us.
0: Because you are what makes this happen.
1: Yeah. Without you, we would go away.
0: We would go away.
1: Yeah.
0: Right. So, you know, if you've already made a pledge, thank you. And if you're listening right now and you have not made your pledge, either a renewal pledge, or you've never been a member but you listen to the show, please give us a buzz or just go online and make a pledge at whrv.org or call 844 218 2337. All right, Ray, let's play some more music, and I'm going to see if we can get some updated totals. We've been trying to raise $1,000 more before 5 o'clock, but I haven't seen these totals move yet. So hopefully I'll have some more names to read when we come back after this music set, starting with Randy Brecker and the DR Big Band, this beautiful arrangement of Skylark into the set.

0: it wasn't put into
1: automation
0: yeah.
1: mode. Okay.
0: Yeah.
1: I noticed all of a sudden things started flashing in here.
0: my
1: always
0: bad.
1: A surprise, but that's okay.
0: Because I was running around trying to
1: yes, you were.
0: get some updates, you know, and I forgot.
1: I mean, this is real live. This is what live radio is all about.
0: Yeah. So sorry about that bit of silence there, friends. Yeah.
1: That could be if you don't pledge. Just an example of what. Once in a while, it's like, this could be us. No, we're here. Don't worry. Plenty of jazz left.
0: Yeah. So that was on me. My bad.
1: No problem.
0: I was looking at this, and I said, man, I got to. Yeah. Go out and.
1: I was just going to keep giving the phone
0: number. Who was running this thing? Wow. Wait a minute. Somebody overriding it? Huh.
1: Yeah, it could
0: okay.
1: be.
0: All right. We have, let's see, until the top of the hour. Well, you know what was just happening there? Somebody said, okay, they went dead air, so let me go ahead and somebody decided to start it because they thought we weren't in
1: That's
0: the studio.
1: Okay, we don't mind being rescued.
0: We don't mind, but we're here. So coming up at 5, all things considered, let's see where we're at. That's what I was trying to get to.
1: People are pledging. Go, Ramon Alvarado from Norfolk pledged.
0: Ramon, thank you.
1: Ramon, thank you for that. It's a Spanish version of my Raymond. Ramon, thank you very
0: much. Ramon. We are $800 now. We wanted to get $1,000 before 5 o'clock. We're now down to $800 that we need to get to 5. So please keep that in mind if you haven't made your pledge yet. It's day 2 of our fall fundraiser, and we are day one for jazz. And just trying to look at these totals here, we did get to our 10,000. We did get that.
1: Okay.
0: So thank you. That
1: hey,
0: was,
1: all right.
0: That was a huge thing.
1: That's
0: we, so 20, we got that matching
1: 20,
0: challenge.
1: That's now 20,000.
0: Yeah, it turns into $20,000.
1: Wonderful matching from Hoffman Charitable Fund. Thank you, Hoffman Charitable Fund.
0: Thank you, Hoffman Charitable Fund.
1: As well as all the wonderful members.
0: But we have a long way to go. And to get this $800, if we can get $800 more by 5 o'clock, that's going to bring us to a really, really nice total for this afternoon. Because I said all along that $10,000 was just for... that was the first goal objective, so we can get that challenge money or the matching money. So the number that we've been giving out, 844-218-2337. That's the number to call, 844-218-2337. Or you can pledge online at whrv.org. And, you know, $800 Raymond, can we get there? I think we can. I think we can. Let me check and see if there's another update. And
1: again, that number, because our phone system, first of all, our microphones went this morning. We were playing music. We're not able to talk. They got that fixed. Then the phone says, oh, by the way, the phone system is not working. What? So anyway, this has been one of those drives we'll remember. But thanks.
0: I mean, you know,
1: we did pay the phone bill.
0: For a fundraiser, I mean.
1: Yeah, of all things.
0: Of all things, you lose the ability to speak. 844-218-2337. That's the number to call, 844-218-2337. Or you can pledge online at whrv.org. And, you know, $800, Raymond, can we get there? I think we can. I think we can. Let me check and see if there's another update. And
1: again, that number, because our phone system, first of all, our microphones, went this morning. We were playing music. We're not able to talk. They got that fixed. Then the phone says, oh, by the way, the phone system is not working. What? So anyway, this has been one of those drives we'll remember. But thanks.
0: I mean, you know,
1: we
0: for
1: did,
0: a fundraiser.
1: We did pay the phone bill.
0: For a fundraiser, I mean...
1: Yeah, of all things.
0: Of all things, you lose the ability to speak to the people.
1: This will become legendary. We'll

0: Then the phone says, oh, by the way, the phone system is not working. What? So anyway, this has been one of those drives we'll remember. But thanks.
1: We did
0: pay the phone bill.
1: For a fundraiser, I mean...
0: Yeah, of all things,
1: You lose the ability to speak to the people.
0: This will become legendary. We'll tell the story around the campfire for years. Remember the day? No mics, no telephone.
1: And that little bit of dead air there a little while ago. I wonder what people actually thought. Like, oh, no.
0: Oh, man. My God, they've run out of money.
1: We better get our pledge.
0: It's just been one of those days. And it's thunderstorms outside. And, you know... We will triumph, and we'll do it with your phone call, 844-218-2337, or get on that computer and make an internet pledge, whrv.org. Click the pledge button. Help us finish this drive in absolute triumph.
1: I used to joke a lot about these GuiltCon things, GuiltCon 1, right. GuiltCon 2, you know, when it gets really slow, like GuiltCon 5.
0: We played the crickets. Remember, we used to play the crickets.
1: We have to bring the crickets back.
0: I know. One of these days, we got to bring the crickets back.
1: But
0: they were fun.
1: DEFCON 5 is I'm probably sizing up people's tuxedos, you know,
0: because
1: I'll be out of here. But we didn't get down to DEFCON 5 today, though. Right now, though, we are in DEFCON 3 right now because, well, maybe 2. I'll give it 2. DEFCON 2. So if we can get back up to 1, we get a few more of you, maybe 3 or 4 more of you call in, get us that, that additional $800. We're going to have an amazing $400, folks.
0: Oh.
1: Now we're down to 400.
0: 15 minutes.
1: That's what we're trying to raise in 15 minutes. Before we had just had another boost. Let me see if some names came in that I can thank.
0: $400 away, 15 minutes to go. Ah, there are names. William Byrne from Williamsburg. Thanks for all that jazz.
1: Absolutely.
0: And Robert Barclay from Suffolk.
1: Barclay from Suffolk. There's Suffolk. That's the first time we've heard from Suffolk today.
0: Calling to support you. Now, we've heard from Kalamazoo today. We've heard from Winnipeg.
1: Florida. Somebody in Florida.
0: Winnipeg. Earlier this morning.
1: Canada, right.
0: So if we can hear from Hampton Roads, all the places Jay has played those great jazz concerts. Williamsburg, love to hear from you again, just like William Byrne called from just a few minutes ago. But Eastern Shore, we've heard... Well, on the shore today, and we've heard from just many different places. Our signal goes out not only on towers, and we have booster transmitters as well, but we stream on the internet. That's how we get the calls from Winnipeg and this other place.
1: Yes.
0: But it takes money. It takes money to run the transmitters and the computers.
1: And money, speaking of money, can we get $400 more, folks, before we wrap it up at 5 o'clock? Because I'm going to be thrilled to announce that at 5 o'clock. If we can get $400 more, 3-4 of you to call in and make a pledge, or somebody wants to call and just pledge $400.
0: Yeah, or Jay's...
1: You get a 10 jazz CD box set, 300 or more.
0: And then 100 extra bucks, take it off your taxes.
1: If you pledge $420, you can get a 10 jazz CD box set plus a pair of tickets
0: to see the Phoebus Jazz Festival.
1: Yes. Either Friday or Saturday night,
0: that's
1: 25th or 26th.
0: If you're going on a trip, you want to take some nice CDs.
1: Wow.
0: And then if you're going to the Phoebus Jazz Festival, 420, get you all, it'll hit our total.
1: Yep.
0: I'm losing my voice. So
1: mine is like, I feel like I swallowed a Brillo pad. Yeah. But you know, you can pledge online at whrv.org. And that number we've been giving out, 844-218-2337. Okay? You can call there, talk to our answering service, or you can pledge online at whrv.org to make that pledge of support. $400, folks. This is what we're looking for before 5 o'clock. We have about 13 minutes, Raymond, something like that.
0: Yeah, 13 minutes.
1: So give us a call. I'm going to play a track of music. And hopefully when I come back, I can say we hit that $400 mark, and then we're going to have an amazing total before we wrap it up at 5.
0: Right.
1: So let's cross our fingers. 844-281-2337 or pledge online at whrv.org. Now here's what we're going to play, Marcus Miller.

0: Yeah, bassist Marcus Miller from the Aphrodisia release with Papa Was a Rolling Stone. I'm Jay Sennett, here with Dr. Raymond Jones. Folks, we have 6 minutes left in the show. We have not budged from that $400 that we're still trying to get before 5 o'clock. Can we get a few more of you to call in, get your pledges in for jazz, get us that $400, and then we can have an amazing announcement at the top of the hour. Yes, every single pledge makes a difference. You can pledge online at whrv.org, or you can call this number, 844-218-2337. That's 844-218-2337. We are running out of time, obviously. But I'm looking at that number there. It has not moved for the past 10 minutes.
1: Coming up on 4:55.
0: So yep, 4:55.
1: Like 4 minutes left.
0: Yes.
1: One call, $400. As Jay said, you know, you can get that box of 10 CDs that he handpicks and then maybe a pair of tickets to the Phoebus Jazz Festival.
0: Actually, $335 now.
1: Okay.
0: That's what we need. $335, folks. Somebody want to get a 10 jazz CD box set? Pledge $335. The CDs are $300, of course. But if you wanted to add that extra $35 on there to that, and take us to the promised land.
1: Throw it
0: right
1: in
0: there.
1: 844-218-2337,
0: the number, and or online at whrv.org. So I'm crossing my fingers and hope that we can get this $335 in the next 4 minutes. All right. And I'll go ahead and do the ID now, Raymond. 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Emporia.
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0: Nothing is coming in right now. Nothing.
1: It's got to be some.
0: $335.
1: We're in an area of almost 2 million. There's got to be one person who can pledge $335. I mean, you get something for it if you want to. I mean, you get that great jazz, 10 CD jazz set. Tickets to the
0: Phoebus Jazz Festival. 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
1: Keep your favorite jazz station rolling along. Yeah, I mean, it's been a crazy day. It would be wonderful to end it with this one last note of triumph.
0: Go out with a bang.
1: Over microphones that have gone and telephone systems that have dropped. And
0: again, we want to thank you, too, for hanging in there with us, man.
1: Yeah.
0: I mean, that's special. You know, our microphones went out this morning and we got those working, but the phone system went down. We didn't get that working yet, but we have another number, and we've been giving out that number. But right now, we are less than 3 minutes away. And see, since we can't hear the phones ringing, and you know, it takes a few minutes to get this stuff set up, I want to play a little bit of another track. I've already given the ID, so we'll come back in about a minute and see if we have any names that we can add to the mix before we get into All Things Considered.

0: All right, a little bit of Randy Crawford, Joe Sample, Rio de Janeiro Blue. I'm Jay Sennett. You're with Dr. Raymond Jones. Folks, we stand at $13,664. That's why we were trying to get that $335 plus, to take us to $14,000.
1: Plus the match.
0: Plus the match. All right, coming up next, all things considered, I'm back tomorrow night hosting Send It In Session 9 o'clock. Thank you all for your support.
1: Yes.
0: Greatly appreciate it.
1: Wow.
0: All things considered, coming up next.
2: We can put guardrails, we can do this and that, but I think you have a lot of negative forces and are bringing it up.
3: The president weighs in as fears swirl about AI becoming something humans can't control. For Sunday, September 13th, this is All Things Considered from NPR News. I'm Alyssa Nadworny. Gulf countries and Iran are expected to meet in Oman, where they'll discuss the region's most consequential shipping route.
4: Being able to disrupt the Strait of Hormuz in some ways is more dangerous than having a nuclear weapon.
3: Also, trouble is brewing in other waterways, an uptick of pirate attacks off the coast of Somalia. Plus, we have singer Masego on his new album.
5: I feel like a lot is out of balance these days. And if music could help restore that, that'd be amazing. And if my music could help restore that, even better.
3: First News.
6: Live from NPR News in Washington, I'm Linda Kenyon. President Trump says very negative forces are raising exaggerated concerns about the dangers of artificial intelligence. As NPR's Franco Ordonez reports, the president says the U.S. needs to stay focused on winning the AI race.
7: President Trump dismissed growing concerns of AI, charging that people are making up scenarios that'll never happen. He argued that the real threat is falling behind.
2: We're leading China in AI. We're the most sophisticated country in the world. And frankly, I want to keep it that way, because whoever wins AI wins.
7: Trump was asked about calls for more guardrails and a slowdown of industry advancements while he was attending the Irish Open at his golf club on the coast of Ireland. It's not just critics, but even some industry leaders who are calling for stronger regulations around the industry as concerns grow about the advanced technology being misused. Franco Ordonez, NPR News, Dunbeg, Ireland.
6: The Kremlin says Russia is not ruling out additional U.S. brokered peace talks with Ukraine beginning this fall. The comments follow renewed U.S. mediation efforts and weekend fighting that left at least 11 people dead. NPR's Charles Maines reports from Moscow.
8: With Ukraine's air defenses largely depleted, Russia has carried out near daily drone and missile attacks on civilian, energy, and shipping infrastructure across the country. The port city of Odessa has been a particular target as Russia attempts to block exports of grain crucial to Ukraine's economy. Ukrainian President Volodymyr Zelensky has called the attacks an attempt to break Ukraine's resistance. Yet Kyiv has also targeted Russian civilian infrastructure in a bid to bring the war home to Russians. In the latest, Ukrainian drones struck an apartment building in the Republic of Tatarstan and targeted an oil facility in the Krasnodar region, part of a pattern of attacks that have caused fuel shortages throughout the summer. Charles Maines, NPR News, Moscow.
6: Representative Tom Tiffany, the Republican nominee for governor of Wisconsin, says he and the pilot of a small aircraft sustained only minor injuries after they had to make an emergency landing yesterday into a lake. The two then swam to safety. Corey Gladden with the Marathon County Sheriff's Office described what happened.
9: Initial information leads us to believe that there was some sort of mechanical failure with the aircraft. And as they were coming in to land, the pilot made the decision to land the plane in the lake because they weren't going to be able to make it to the runway.
6: The plane was preparing to land at Wausau Downtown Airport when it had to make the emergency landing into the lake. President Trump says he will remove a 10% tariff on Irish whiskey. He made that pledge during the trophy ceremony for the Irish Open, saying he had been asked about it by everyone, including some of the golfers. Irish whiskey currently faces the standard tariff imposed by Trump on most imports from the European Union. You're listening to NPR. Celine Dion returned to the stage yesterday, nearly 4 years after announcing she had been battling a rare, painful condition. NPR's Shondalise Duster reports.
1: Celine Dion kicked off her 16-show residency in Paris at the Plenitude Arena on Saturday. Wearing a black dress, the Grammy Award-winning singer opened the concert with the French song "On ne change pas," which means we don't change in English. Videos posted on social media by Variety show Dion performing hits such as Power of Love and My Heart Will Go On, an iconic classic from the Titanic movie soundtrack. Emotional and with tears in her eyes, Dion thanked the audience throughout the night. It was her first performance nearly 4 years after announcing she had been battling stiff person syndrome, a rare neurological condition that causes stiff limbs and severe muscle spasms. Shondalise Duster, NPR News.
6: Romania has set the Guinness World Record for the longest table. An estimated 20,000 people sat around the miles-long table, not only to break the record, but to raise money for a worthy cause, the country's first pediatric psychiatry hospital. This so-called uniting table was set up in front of Bucharest's communist-era Palace of Parliament. Organizers of the event say that the table was made from recycled materials. I'm Linda Kenyon, NPR News, in Washington.
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11: Hey, I'm Cindy Howes. We'll do a set for the Celestial Skies, inspired by the new Humbird. New music from Miko Marks that might blow your roof off. 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
3: Welcome to All Things Considered from NPR News. I'm Alyssa Nadworny. Today, President Trump weighed in on a reckoning for artificial intelligence that's been building momentum in recent days.
2: We can put guardrails, we can do this and that, but I think you have a lot of negative forces that are bringing it up that shouldn't be bringing it up, and they're bringing up things that won't happen.
3: The remarks seemed focused on keeping America competitive with China rather than on regulation from Washington, dismissing rising fears after Anthropic CEO Dario Amodei published an essay on Saturday calling for international cooperation to slow down the development of AI. Sam Altman, the CEO of rival OpenAI, joined in on social media saying he agreed with Amodei and that OpenAI is delaying their plans for an expected blockbuster public listing. Jacob Coxon, a researcher who resigned last week from Anthropic, came on this program recently with a caution about the dangers of artificial intelligence.
13: There's the possibility we create something that, if it wanted to, could hack into any device on the planet, could use novel biological research to go far beyond what current scientists are capable of, could control, like, every robot in the world simultaneously.
3: Coxon worried about sleepwalking into a science fiction scenario. But will the growing backlash lead to a slowdown of AI development or any new government regulation? NPR Shannon Bond joins us to discuss this weekend's developments. Shannon, Amodei and Altman, they run two of the companies behind the most capable AI systems. Why are they so worried about what they're building?
14: Yeah, so Dario Amodei says he believes in the benefits of AI still, but he feels the technology is advancing too quickly now for safety to keep up. And so he's urging companies and governments to do what he calls pace the frontier, basically to collaboratively slow down development so they can address these risks. Here's what he told CNN.
15: At the end of the day, the industry has to work together, and it's harder, but to some extent, the world has to work together.
14: And as you said, Altman quickly hopped on board saying that he agreed. And in an interview with Fortune magazine, Altman also said that OpenAI would delay its highly anticipated initial public offering, which the company had been targeting to happen this year.
3: So we've heard warnings about powerful AI for years. Why are these CEOs saying now is the time to take action?
14: That's true, especially from Dario Amodei. He left OpenAI, in fact, to co-found Anthropic specifically to take a more safety-focused approach to building AI. But listen, lately these fears have become inflamed about how quickly AI is advancing towards a point where it might no longer be governable by humans. You know, when Coxon, that Anthropic researcher, quit, he said both Anthropic and OpenAI are, quote, gambling with our lives, they're not acting responsibly, and many in this industry agree with him. And it really seems, Alyssa, we hit this tipping point recently with this incident this summer where OpenAI systems went rogue and hacked a company called Hugging Face and hacked OpenAI itself. And Amodei pointed out to this hack and to other security breaches, including at Anthropic, in his essay calling for these measures.
16: So what are these AI leaders proposing to do?
14: Well, Amodei says that labs need to bring in independent evaluators who can look at safety. He says Anthropic is going ahead, taking that step now. Altman says OpenAI will do the same. And other AI leaders, including Elon Musk, Microsoft's Satya Nadella, Google's Demis Hassabis, they also chimed in this weekend, largely agreeing, though they didn't make specific commitments. OpenAI already said last month that it was temporarily slowing down development of its leading-edge AI models to make sure something like this Hugging Face hack does not happen again. But Dario Amodei says addressing safety risks is not something that these companies or the industry can do alone, and it's going to require global cooperation.
16: What would global cooperation or global governance look like?
14: That is a good question. So what Amodei is calling for is for governments and industry to work together to create rules of the road, such as establishing common safety standards for AI and verifying compliance. But so far, we have not seen progress on that front. Officials from the U.S. and China are expected to meet this month to talk about AI safety, and AI is on the agenda at the U.N. General Assembly. So even if President Trump is brushing these worries aside, it seems like other world leaders are paying attention.
16: Anthropic is a financial supporter of NPR, and we cover it like any other company. We've been talking with NPR's Shannon Bond, who covers how technology, politics, power, and influence all intersect. Thank you, Shannon.
14: Thanks, Alyssa.
16: All eyes will be on Oman this Monday. That's where officials from Gulf countries and Iran are expected to meet in an effort to make progress towards reopening the Strait of Hormuz. The flow of oil through the key waterway has continued to be choked, taking a toll on the global economy. Also, fighting in the region is heating up yet again. The U.S. will notably not be present in the meeting in Oman. So what does that absence from the talks say about American leadership in the region? That's one of the questions I'd like to put to Danya Thoffer. She's the executive director of the Washington-based think tank Gulf International Forum, and she joins us from Doha, Qatar. Welcome to the program.
17: Thank you very much, Alyssa, for having me.
16: So what are we to make of the U.S.'s absence at this meeting? I mean, should we interpret this as America essentially taking a back seat on efforts to reopen the Strait of Hormuz?
17: I think we should interpret this as the region trying to find a solution that can be workable for both parties, the U.S. and Iran, and of course the Gulf states as the third party. But of course, if decisions are going to be made about the Strait of Hormuz that is against U.S. interests, I think that would really be a pun to Washington. However, the six Gulf Cooperation Council countries, which Bahrain will be absent from this meeting, so five of them, certainly will not go completely against U.S. interests. So I think there would be buy-in from Washington. And the way they're framing this meeting moving forward seems a lot like the agreement that was in the original MOU agreement, Article 5, stating that Oman and Iran would decide how they would divide the passageways of the Strait of Hormuz with buy-in from the regional states, the GCC states and Iraq.
16: And Danya, the MOU you mentioned, that's the Memorandum of Understanding that was reached between the U.S. and Iran earlier this summer, which fell through, right?
17: Yes, that is correct. So it seems like it's kind of going in that direction. Now, that depending how Washington interprets whatever agreement comes out of this, this could be a face-saving way for Washington to put an end to this conflict. But I will say this meeting is a consultation. Iran said this is a consultation, and Iran is basically going to share a proposal with four of the Gulf states that supposedly Iran and Oman agreed on. Then I think they will take it from there. And they made it explicitly clear, whatever the outcome is completely dependent on Washington's behavior. Ooh. So still, Washington is having an indirect vote at the table.
16: Even if they're not there.
17: Right.
16: Yeah. How would you characterize the interests of the Gulf states going into the meeting?
17: Well, right now, the stakes are very high for the Gulf states, not necessarily when it comes to just the Strait of Hormuz, to tensions region-wide. I mean, as you may know, Saudi Arabia just had its pipeline attacked and it's offline. That was the pipeline that was used to go around the Strait of Hormuz. And that was the workaround for hydrocarbon resources, specifically oil, through the Red Sea. So the stakes are quite high when it comes to the Gulf states' interest. But of course, there are countries who are locked in the Strait of Hormuz who have paid the highest price in this war, specifically Qatar, Kuwait, and Bahrain. So in some ways, the Strait of Hormuz can be viewed as an existential issue, especially when it comes to their economic longevity and the most urgent matter for their long-term security.
16: What does Iran's vision for a deal look like? Like, what are their key demands?
17: Well, Iran sees the Strait of Hormuz as its key leverage on the U.S. and on the international community, and also its form of deterrence in this war. They found that being able to disrupt the Strait of Hormuz in some ways is more dangerous than having a nuclear weapon. Hmm. And so I think from the Iranian perspective, they want to create a deterrence that this will never happen again to them, that they would never be attacked. So I think that is one of their goals. Their second goal is to have dominance in the region. And that's been Iran's longstanding goal. And so Strait of Hormuz is part of that equation.
16: I want to zoom out now. The Iran-backed Houthi militia has made significant military gains in Yemen recently, which has caused some additional worry about the flow of oil from the region. Can you explain why?
17: Yes, the events over the last day or so in Yemen are very concerning for energy security and oil security specifically coming out of Saudi Arabia, because the one workaround that the Gulf states had and that Saudi Arabia had to sell its oil was through the Red Sea and through the Bab al-Mandab. What happened was that the Houthis have been able to take over coastal areas and an island right in the middle of Bab al-Mandab, which gives it a huge strategic leverage over what comes in and out of this choke point of Bab al-Mandab. So this is extremely costly to Saudi Arabia and for the energy markets globally.
16: Do you think something substantive is likely to come out of the meeting in Amman?
17: I don't think we're going to find a full-fledged agreement coming out. That would be ideal and great. But, you know, it would have to go back to Washington and they would have to come to an agreement with Washington in order for this to move forward. And the Iranians have made it clear that as long as the U.S. is continuing its blockade on Iranian oil, which is happening right now, that there's going to be no really substantial agreement about the Strait of Hormuz. So I don't think it's going to be fix everything overnight, but it could be the start of a process.
16: That was Dania Thoffer speaking to us from Doha, Qatar. She is the executive director of the Gulf International Forum, a Washington-based think tank. Thank you so much for talking with us.
17: Thank you so much for having me, Alyssa.

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3: 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Pickin' on WHRV begins at 7, followed by the Acoustic Highway at 9. 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
4: I'm Linda Kenyon with these headlines. President Trump is downplaying the need for his administration to slow down the development of artificial intelligence. He says he's worried about ceding America's edge over China in a global competition. Some top AI developers have expressed concerns about the dangers associated with the technology. State-run media in Iran say an Iranian commercial vessel has been struck in the Strait of Hormuz. One person was killed and 4 others were injured. And House Speaker Mike Johnson says Congress would have to approve President Trump's proposal to send $5,000 to each American adult if the Republican Party maintains control of the House and the Senate in the midterm election. I'm Linda Kenyon, NPR News.

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1: This is All Things Considered from NPR News. I'm Alyssa Nadworny. India just wrapped up an annual summit that gathered leaders from 28 countries, including the presidents of China and Iran. The two-day gathering was for BRICS, which is a group of large and mid-sized economies. It aims to counter long-standing Western dominance, particularly by the U.S., which wasn't there but still loomed large, as NPR's Dia Hadid reports from New Delhi.
2: Music wafts as officers check bags to enter an event for BRICS, which stands for the countries that founded it nearly two decades ago: Brazil, Russia, India, China, South Africa. It's since expanded to 11 members, and those countries represent half of the world's population. BRICS's lofty ambitions of a better world were sung about by entertainers at a dinner carried by Indian state-run media. Together, hand in hand. Experts say BRICS has fallen far short of its ambitions, like creating more options for countries to trade without using the US dollar. But the summit is still a place where leaders can meet and negotiate. The New Delhi meeting brought together Iran and some of the Persian Gulf countries it's been striking for months, including the United Arab Emirates. The Iranian President Masoud Pezeshkian met the Emirati Crown Prince in a one-on-one meeting. Soon after, the summit issued its final statement. BRICS members, including Iran and the Emirates, called for maximum restraint in the Mideast conflict.
3: That's quite a feat.
2: Retired U.S. Ambassador Daniel Crittenbrink is a partner at the advisory firm, the Asia Group. He says getting Iran and the UAE to agree on anything reflects the depth of unease about the global disruption caused by the Trump administration.
3: It starts with the trade war, of course, and now it's shifted to the devastating impacts of the Iran war, which are probably going to get worse based on the current trajectory.
2: Chinese President Xi Jinping was making his first visit to India since Indian and Chinese forces clashed along their disputed border in 2020. More than 20 Indian and 4 Chinese soldiers were killed. The fighting embittered relations for years. Retired Ambassador Crittenbrink says for both countries, Washington played a role in Xi's decision to visit India.
3: Xi Jinping will be in Washington in less than 2 weeks. I think it's to his advantage to make sure he's stabilized relations.
2: For India, it's a way of showing the country has options. Relations with the Trump administration have been sour, particularly after the administration slapped 50% tariffs on India. Those tariffs were among those rescinded by the Supreme Court.
3: I think disruption from Washington is playing a bit of a role in advancing that thaw. It's optionality, it's autonomy, it's increasing leverage, it's balancing, it's hedging.
2: But this could be more optics than progress, says Siddharth Ramedi. He's at the Council for Strategic and Defence Research, a New Delhi think tank. He says Xi visiting India, even a one-on-one meeting with Modi,
4: does not represent a progress in India-China relations.
2: He points out China issued a statement after the meeting highlighting that the two countries were partners in development. India's statement emphasized finding a resolution to the border conflict with China. Ramedi says he sees China's overtures to India as a way of signaling to other countries it's in their interest to cooperate with China.
4: What China is saying is that please get in line or else your industries will rot and suffer. If you get in line, maybe you will become like China over time. We'll help you grow and develop.
2: Next year, China will be hosting the BRICS summit. And experts say countries like India are worried about China's growing dominance in the group. Sarang Shidor is director of the Global South Program at the Quincy Institute.
5: Beijing will certainly look at it as an opportunity to showcase its leadership. They are certainly looking to take advantage of this opportunity given to them by, in some ways, U.S. missteps, and in other ways, no doubt, its own rise.
2: and a group that was meant to help chip away at Western dominance of global affairs may transform into a platform for the dominance of the world's newest superpower, China. Dear Hadid, NPR News, New Delhi.
1: Welcome to Cineplexity, where talking about the movies allows us to talk about everything else. When we think about famous cities on the big screen, we probably go through New York, praised by Tom Hanks in You've Got Mail.
6: Don't you love New York in the fall? Makes me want to buy school supplies.
1: Or Los Angeles, which Ryan Gosling has less kind words for in La La Land.
7: That's LA. They worship everything and they value nothing.
1: Washington, D.C. might not come to mind, but our nation's capital actually has a rich history on the big screen, from Mr. Smith Goes to Washington to The Exorcist.
8: I'm Damien Karras.
9: And I'm the devil. Now kindly undo these straps.
1: To get into how D.C. has shined and sometimes slipped by us on the big screen, I am joined by Mark Rivers, who produces our Cineplexity segments, and Miles Parks, a correspondent on NPR's politics and policy team, who has lived in the nation's capital for more than a decade. Hi, guys.
10: Good to meet you both.
1: Okay, so as I think about movies set in D.C., mainly I think of films somehow connected to politics.
10: I think that's right.
1: Okay.
10: I think you got it.
1: Explain, Mark.
10: I feel like if it's going to be about politics, it's probably going to be set in D.C. I mean, you mentioned Mr. Smith Goes to Washington, Jimmy Stewart giving that impassioned speech on the Senate floor.
11: Great principles don't get lost once they come to light. They're right here. You just have to see them again.
10: You got something like Spielberg's Lincoln, you know, which shows a city and a nation kind of still in the act of becoming.
12: See, we've shown that a people can endure awful sacrifice and yet cohere. Mightn't that save at least the idea of democracy to aspire to?
10: Then you have other, you know, president movies, Nixon, W, you got the fake presidents, you know, head of state.
13: You worked for 35 years. You thought you was going to leave your kids a will. Now you're going to leave them a won't. You show up to get your pension, they give you a pen.
10: We have the political thrillers like the Kevin Costner film No Way Out or Clint Eastwood film In the Line of Fire.
14: What do you see when you're in the dark and the demons come?
15: I see you, Frank.
10: You know, you have the DC under attack movies, you know, White House Down and Olympus Has Fallen.
16: If you attempt to retake this building, I will execute
17: your commander-in-chief.
10: Different names, essentially the same movie.
18: I'm in the White House. They've taken the building and they're holding hostages.
10: When it comes to DC films, the future of democracy is at stake, mm-hmm. or it's Wedding Crashers.
19: Underrated DC movie. It's not
10: underrated.
19: The thing you think of when you think of that movie, but then you start replaying it in your head and you're like, oh yeah.
10: After that montage, they're like kind of drinking in their spoils, looking at the reflecting pool. it's a DC movie.
19: Uh-huh.
20: Now, if we can just get Congress not to be so short-sighted.
21: Yes!
19: There are two other subgenres, as I was thinking this, that yeah. also fit into the sort of DC movies. One is what I call the adult dorm movie, which is not DC specific, but DC movies fit into that, which is this, that there's this whole genre of movies that take a job. Usually it's jobs, and it just focuses in on them to the point where you kind of build this ecosystem within them. I think of Broadcast News, which
10: Definitely.
19: Is like set in DC.
22: At the attack, presumably by a lone Libyan pilot, has resulted in a massive movement of U.S. military might.
23: A lot of alliteration from anxious anchors placed in powerful posts.
19: And that's kind of one for journalism nerds, basically. And then,
10: like us, you mean.
19: In the studio. But then also campaigns and government jobs. There's a movie that came out about 15 years ago called In the Loop.
24: He did not say unforeseeable. You may have heard him say that, but he did not say that. And that is a fact.
19: Which is this 2009 movie made by a guy named Armando Iannucci, whose name might be familiar to people because he also made the HBO show Veep. So good.
10: One of our great DC satires.
19: Absolutely.
10: Or satires, period.
19: And one of the strange things, people should go watch In the Loop if they love Veep, because you can tell Iannucci is starting to understand his style. Some of the jokes or some of the, even the character relationships are really similar, but it's basically a movie about world conflict, military conflict, but showing all the people who get us into those conflicts being bumbling idiots. It's set half in the UK and half in the United States, and everyone in this movie is a moron.
25: To walk the road of peace, sometimes we need to be ready to climb the mountain of conflict.
26: Climb the mountain of conflict? You sound like Nazi Julie Andrews.
10: That doesn't sound realistic at all.
19: I can't imagine.
10: In DC, idiots?
19: Oh, no. And the other thing is just movies that use all of the weird stuff we have in DC for fun purposes. Mm-hmm. I think we kind of forget that there's a Night at the Museum movie set in the Smithsonian, right?
0: This is the Smithsonian. This is the big leagues.
19: And then the other one, and I cannot believe we've done a movie segment. How far are we into this without mentioning National Treasure? I think that should be mentioned in every movie segment. And the sort of scene where Nick Cage says,
3: "I'm going to steal the Declaration of Independence."
19: And then
10: major moment
19: it.
10: In our nation's history.
19: It's a major moment in cinematic history for sure, Mark Rivers.
1: Okay, so what do these films actually tell us about D.C., though?
10: I think it tells us a lot about how Hollywood thinks of DC, which is that this is the seat of government. This is a place of political machinations and maneuverings, and not so much a place where real people live where regular people live, you know? I mean, I think one thing that makes DC interesting is or it makes DC a potentially interesting spot for films is that kind of proximity to power or the symbols of American power, right? I think if you think about one of our best DC movies, All the President's Men, you know, from 1976, about the famous Watergate investigation by the Washington Post journalist Bob Woodward and Carl Bernstein.
4: Hi, I'm Bob Woodward.
8: I'm Carl Bernstein.
4: We're from the Washington Post. We'd like to know if we could speak to you for a few minutes. We understand your daughter works for the committee to reelect.
8: Wouldn't be anything embarrassing.
10: And, you know, they're being dwarfed by these, you know, by the brutalist architecture and they're in the Library of Congress, the looming Library of Congress building while they're doing their research. And, you know, just being in the shadow of a big American politics, I think makes it fascinating. But, you know,
1: which is a real thing. Like
10: it's a real
1: living
10: thing.
1: Here, I do feel that sometimes when I bike by.
10: I mean,
1: the
10: National
1: Guard,
10: you see, the National Guard is everywhere.
1: That's true.
10: In our moment, right? Like it's having that power just in our backyard. So I think DC has actually been underused in cinema because there's been such a narrow focus on the politics and less so on the people.
19: Yeah, and it is a kind of it's such a cliche living in D.C. because it is one of those things that everyone here says we are so much more than just Capitol Hill or the D.C. government.
10: Yeah.
19: And yet at the same time, it is a city that is dependent on that image.
1: Okay, so what films are yet to be made?
10: Numerous. I mean, if we're going to talk about politics, let's talk politics. Where's the January 6th movie?
19: This is something Mark and I have talked about a lot. It's just, I mean, January 6th, you can even broaden that out to just how poorly the entertainment industry has been able to grapple with the Trump era.
10: Right.
19: I do think in the last 2 years living in D.C. has been the most interesting 2 years that I've ever lived anywhere, frankly. When you talk about the National Guard, you talk about the Doge cuts and how everyone in this entire city basically
10: that was our workforce.
19: Exactly.
10: You know, it wasn't a national news story. Like that's our neighbors.
19: Exactly. Yeah. I'm at the playground with parents who are like, and everyone is just asking each other, hey, are you okay? And it's like, oh, I might be a couple more weeks or whatever. There was a sense of unease in an entire city. And so I do think, as I think about movies that are going to be made over the next 10 years, I hope somebody is able to capture that, though I'm very scared it's just going to end up being an Elon Musk biopic, which I don't need that.
10: Or like Aaron Sorkin's January 6th. I don't know if I need that version. But yeah, I mean, there's such an interesting tension going on right now with the presence of the National Guard here. You know, it gives the vibe of an occupied city at times, you know, and that is drama to mine. But beyond the politics, there's such a rich cultural history in D.C., a rich jazz history. I mean, this is the place of Duke Ellington. This is the birthplace of Marvin Gaye. This is the birthplace of go-go music. Where's our go-go music movie?
19: Yeah.
10: You know, where's our Chuck Brown biopic? I don't really love biopics, but I'll see one about Chuck Brown. So yeah, I think, and it's not like there aren't already stories to mine. I mean, I think about someone like George Pelicanos, a crime novelist. Most of his stories are set in and around D.C. Maybe D.C.'s greatest writer, Edward P. Jones, you know, he writes stories about Black people in the latter half of the 20th century, just living their lives far away from government halls and far away from the White House. So there are stories already available that one can tell about D.C. that would expand people's sense of this city and expand people's sense of the history here, I think.
1: Thank you so much, you guys. This was Miles Parks. He's a correspondent at NPR, covers politics, and Mark Rivers, the man behind this segment, Cineplexity. Thank you, guys.
19: Thank you.
10: My pleasure.

0: This is All Things Considered from NPR News. The November midterm election is less than 2 months away, but there are a number of legal issues the courts are still deciding. NPR's Jude Jaffe Block joins us now to talk about one of those issues still up in the air, the Trump administration's plan to create lists of adult citizens in every state ahead of the election. Jude, what does that mean exactly? Like, how would this even work?
1: Yeah, so to start, this idea is really unprecedented. The plan for these lists comes from an executive order that President Trump signed at the end of March. And the order calls for the Department of Homeland Security to work with the Social Security Administration to create state lists of all U.S. citizens who are 18 and over, and then share those lists with state election officials ahead of the election. The order goes on to say that the U.S. Attorney General should prioritize investigating and prosecuting state and local officials who give ballots to anyone who's not eligible to vote. You know, and this is part of the administration's push to make sure non-citizens don't vote, even though previous audits have shown that to be really rare. This plan to make these citizenship lists is being challenged in federal court.
0: And what are the opponents of these citizenship lists actually concerned about?
1: Well, one of their concerns is that the Constitution gives states the authority to administer elections, and this is one of many examples of the Trump administration trying to exert executive control. There's also concern about the accuracy of the list. For example, people who've moved recently or changed their names. Plus, it's well documented that federal data systems can be inaccurate about the citizenship status of some foreign-born people who became citizens. I spoke to Jules Torti about this. She's a lawyer at Protect Democracy that's part of a lawsuit challenging this.
2: States here have a strong incentive to actually use these lists to try to avoid federal investigation. But we know that these lists are going to be based on really inaccurate data. So the risk of disenfranchisement here is really, really palpable.
1: Another issue is privacy. The lawsuit argues this effort would be an illegal consolidation and disclosure of Americans' personal data in violation of privacy laws.
0: Okay, but Jude, the election is right around the corner. I mean, when would these lists even come out?
1: Right. There's also a concern that this could sow chaos, given how close we are to the election. The executive order has said the executive order had said these citizenship lists should be ready 60 days before an election, but that deadline passed already. Recently, the federal government has said it will give opposing counsel 48 hours notice before it launches these lists.
0: And this is just one of several issues that the courts need to weigh in on before the election. What are some other cases that you're watching?
1: Well, related to this state citizenship list issue is whether the Trump administration can revive a federal data system called SAVE that it expanded and linked to Social Security data. One goal was to create a tool that states could use to check their voter rolls for non-citizens, though there's been some inaccuracies. Texas had to reinstate some voters who'd initially been incorrectly flagged. In June, a federal judge blocked the expanded version of SAVE, saying the government had trampled on Americans' privacy rights and threatened the right to vote. An appeals court upheld that ruling, but the Trump administration is now asking the Supreme Court to stay those decisions and allow this expanded SAVE system to be used ahead of the midterms. And of course, we're also waiting on the Supreme Court to weigh in on a U.S. Postal Service rule that would restrict mail-in voting.
0: NPR's Jude Jaffe Block. Thank you so much, Jude.
1: Thank you.

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6: I'm Linda Kenyon with these headlines. President Donald Trump has called on Ukrainian President Volodymyr Zelensky to halt strikes on Russian diesel fuel infrastructure, saying attacks are causing a global shortage. The war against Iran has largely affected the global supply. The conflict in Yemen is intensifying as government forces launch attacks against Iran-backed Houthi rebels along the Red Sea, while Houthis fired into neighboring Saudi Arabia, which supports Yemen's government. And Indonesian rescuers say about 129 passengers and crew are missing after a ferry carrying more than 240 people overturned in bad weather in the Java Sea. At least 108 people were rescued. I'm Linda Kenyon, NPR News, in Washington.

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1: This is All Things Considered from NPR News. I'm Alyssa Nadworny. Somali armed gangs, pirates off the east coast of Africa, have attacked 8 ships since April, boarded them, and taken their crew for ransom. The international naval forces patrolling the region have been largely drawn elsewhere by the Iran war and the threats to shipping in the Middle East. The attacks have risen to a pace not seen since the early 2010s, when hijackings and ransoms were rampant. It took an international military response to counter the attacks all those years ago, and now these attacks are another factor in a series of global shipping disruptions. We have Federico Verezzi on the line to talk through all of this. He's studied Somali piracy and is a professor at Sciences Po, a public university in France. Welcome to the program.
2: Thank you very much for having me.
1: So 8 ships attacked since April. How significant is that number?
2: Well, I think it is quite significant. Of course, we are not talking about the 208 ships of the 2010-2012 period, but I think it is very significant because it's not just a single episode, but it's the beginning of the system to come back.
1: Why did Somali pirate attacks fall off so dramatically from their peak back then?
2: So there was a operation by the European Union, there was an operation by the United States, and also there was an operation by NATO. Now, the NATO operation stopped. The operation by the EU is still going on, but is much reduced. And of course, the US interest has now shifted towards the Houthi. And so there is much less of a military presence on the part of the West, broadly conceived. Hence, the piracy has come back because the root causes of why piracy was there in the first place have not been solved.
1: So it sounds like it's a combination of not just the war with Iran, which, of course, has been distracting the world. But it sounds like even before that war, Western governments weren't policing the Horn of Africa as much as they used to. And it comes down to expense.
2: So the war in Iran is obviously a reason why the U.S. is now shifting its interest. But the basic reason is that piracy is part of the Somali economy. We shouldn't think of pirates on their own. Because pirates, to exist, they need an onshore support system. There are investors that invest in a piracy operation. Less interest has now shifted towards the Houthi. And so there is much less of a military presence on the part of the West, broadly conceived. Hence, the piracy has come back because the root causes of why piracy was there in the first place have not been solved.
1: So it sounds like it's a combination of not just the war with Iran, which, of course, has been distracting the world, but it sounds like even before that war, Western governments weren't policing the Horn of Africa as much as they used to, and it comes down to expense?
2: So the war in Iran is obviously a reason why the U.S. is now shifting its interest. But the basic reason is that piracy is part of the Somali economy. We shouldn't think of pirates on their own. Because pirates, to exist, they need an onshore support system. There are investors that invest in a pirate.

0: shifting its interest. But the basic reason is that piracy is part of the Somali economy. We shouldn't think of pirates on their own, because pirates, to exist, they need an onshore support system. There are investors that invest in a piracy operation, and there are local clans that protect the pirates and protect the ship. Once the ship is hijacked, of course, the ship has to wait for the ransom to arrive. So the crew has to be fed, the ship has to continue to operate, of course. And so you need a lot of money to do that in the meantime. And so the ecosystem, or the market, if you wish, of piracy goes much beyond the single pirate operation of hijacking a ship.
1: Wow, that's fascinating. So there's this whole ecosystem. What do we know about the people that are taken for ransom?
0: Well, the people on the ship are usually looked after while the ransom is being negotiated and paid. And there is a huge incentive for the pirates and this pirates organization to ensure the safety of the crew. Obviously, it's not an easy moment to be hijacked and to stay on the ship for so many months. So once the ransom is paid, in effect, the ship is returned almost as it were to the owners. So it is quite sophisticated, and there is a degree of communication among these individuals, among these organizations.
1: Is there any resolution in sight to curb these maritime criminal enterprises?
0: The problem of Somali piracy is a problem of social and economic issues, not just an enforcement issue. What we need to do is to make sure that the clans on land do not have an incentive to protect piracy. It should also be made clear that not all of Somalia is piracy land. So there are some areas of Somalia where there is no piracy. So we need to learn from those lessons and see what makes those areas of Somalia not be prone to piracy.
1: That's Sciences Po Professor Federico Varese. Thank you so much.
0: Thank you.
1: One of the world's leading Palestinian writers has been on a mission to save his most personal work, his diaries, documenting decades of Palestinian life under Israeli occupation. NPR's Daniel Estrin has this conversation with the award-winning author and the story of his secret effort to preserve his archives.
2: Raja Shehadeh is the most widely read Palestinian writer in English, with over 20 books published. The award-winning author has been keeping a diary for nearly 60 years. He started writing it as a teenager, right before Israel occupied the West Bank in 1967.
3: I was feeling that we are entering into a historic period that needs to be documented. So I went about writing everything down that was happening and preserving whatever I could preserve.
2: He saved the first military order posted throughout the West Bank as Palestinians came under Israeli occupation. Shehadeh was 15 years old when he ripped the order off the wall. He's kept it in his files all these years and continued documenting the occupation ever since.
3: It's April 2nd, 2002. It was very noisy last night.
2: Like this entry, when Israeli tanks rolled into his city, Ramallah, during the Second Intifada, the Palestinian uprising.
3: I saw two big Israeli tanks, like elephants in a zoo where they don't belong, parked by our office on the main street, blocking the street. When I approached, the tank turned its guns towards me.
2: His diaries capture a unique voice and a front row view of history for nearly six decades. His meetings with world leaders, his work as a human rights lawyer, and as a legal advisor during peace talks with Israel. He also writes about his anger at Palestinian leaders for signing a peace accord in the 1990s that didn't stop Israeli settlement expansion.
3: And my diaries after that point showed great anger, which I was glad I didn't publish. I mean, it was good that I put all my frustration and anger in the diaries, because otherwise I would not have been able to live in Palestine, because I was so angry and so frustrated by the leadership and so critical of it.
2: He spent years documenting Israel's expanding control of the West Bank.
3: I started recording the changes in the geography and in the roads and in the landscape and in the effect of the settlements. I used to walk a lot in the West Bank hills, and after the walks, I would record what I saw and how I felt and how the land looked.
2: What was compelling you to write?
3: I was so confused by what was happening. And so writing it helped me understand it. I had my own way and my own nonconformity. And so describing my

0: world in words helped me grasp it better.
1: It was during the Second Intifada and the Israeli raid on his city in 2002 that he began to fear for his archives. Once inside Ramallah, Israeli soldiers searched his house.
0: They went into so many homes and destroyed the private papers and the everything. And so I was worried that they would do the same for me.
1: His fears recently resurfaced.
0: In 2023, with the Gaza war and the destruction of so much of the archives in Gaza, I became really worried and thought that I must do something to preserve these diaries. I mean, I kept the diaries in the garage. If the soldiers, as they did once entered my house, go to the garage and see them, they would just throw them all over the place and maybe set fire to them.
1: So over the last 2 years, he began a discreet effort to get his archive out of the West Bank without Israel finding out.
0: I was very worried that the Israelis would stop it. So the first step was to digitize.
1: A British writer organized a team of university archivists from Scotland and England, and together with a Palestinian bookseller in Jerusalem, they photographed every one of Shahada's diary entries and documents.
0: And the second step was to slowly start sending the documents out by ordinary mail.
1: The Israeli Foreign Ministry did not respond to a request for comment about Shahada's fears his archives were at risk. He had them mailed to a place he spent many summers, Scotland. The archives are now at the University of Edinburgh, and the University of Exeter has published thousands of pages online. The archives also chronicle Shahada's 40-year quest to solve the mystery of his father's killing. The Israeli police never investigated the man he suspected the most.
0: And my suspicion, strong suspicion, is because this man was a collaborator and he wanted to be protected, and Israel wanted to protect him as a collaborator.
1: Just last year, he got Israel to release the police files. He believes the man who killed his father, who was never charged, was an informant for Israel.
0: And so this is where it ended. We could not go beyond that.
1: He's written about his father's killing in some of his books. The recently released Israeli police files are in the archives, too. He says they validate his belief that the police purposely overlooked the main suspect.
0: When I realized through this case that they have actually not investigated him, I felt that my suspicions were correct and it gave me closure. Yes, it did.
1: So much of what you write about, and I'm quoting one of the books that you've published, about witnessing the slow transformation of our country and the destruction of our future in it.
0: Mm-hmm.
1: As you look back on your diaries, how much did you understand in real time about where things were headed for Palestinians?
0: I understood from early on that it was a matter of staying put and persevering, because I realized that what the Israelis wanted was for to make their life so difficult for the Palestinians in the occupied territories to make them leave.
1: Raja Shahada's archive may now be in Scotland, but the 75-year-old writer will not leave the West Bank. Daniel Estrin, NPR News, Tel Aviv.
2: The musician Masego lost his home last year in the Palisades fire in Southern California. But from the ashes of his loss, he's made something new, an album called Fix Your Face. There are many complex emotions woven throughout the record. NPR's Kai McNamee reports.
3: Fans recently lined up in Washington, D.C. to see a side of Masego not many have seen before.
4: It seems like this album is really vulnerable and he came from a place of like reflection, which is a little bit different for him, so I like that.
3: That's Kai Brown. Like a lot of the concertgoers I talked to, she loves Masego for his musical talent. But to many fans, this latest album feels different.
5: This one in particular seemed a lot darker, actually, which I did not expect from him.
3: Longtime fan Stuart Archer. He's here with his wife, Kate Archer.
6: I love an artist that really digs into their emotions, and I feel like this really like showed the full breadth of his work.
3: After 2 years of travel and living abroad in Brazil, the Jamaican-born singer is back to touring in the U.S. And it's his first album since losing his home in the 2025 Palisades fire.
7: It revealed what I actually cared about in the home, which said a lot about me. You know, my instruments, my vinyls, and of course the memories in the home more so than my chains, and my custom couch, and my linen.
3: Fix Your Face is an introspective turn in Masego's career, touching everything from love to grief to joy. The opening track, Sounds Like, is a reintroduction to Young Masego.
8: Miss my white wired headphones, me, myself, and I.
3: In the song, he recounts his love for basketball and how he got into cinematography at church. He tells the story of a life-changing injury that set him on a path to a music career.
8: Lock my knees and I fell into concrete. I blacked out, then I woke up with ivy.
7: I fell after holding this big old-school TV camera, and I had internal bleeding, woke up in a helicopter, woke up again in a hospital, had to relearn how to shoot a basketball. And instead of being discouraged about, you know, not becoming Kobe Bryant, I really became passionate about Miles Davis and jazz music and the things that helped me heal.
3: Throughout the album, you hear snippets of his mother. He says she's the one who taught him what vulnerability looks like.
9: I know it's getting tough. Keep your chin up. Shine, baby. Shine.
7: With reflecting, it's grandmothers, it's mothers, it's sisters. Women just have it way more figured out. But men, or just at least the men that I was around growing up, we just like, we meet up and fight weekly. Yeah, yeah.
8: If I cry and if I break, will you mistake me for a weaker man?
7: I know till the end of time, there'll be a random person that comes up to me saying, yo, I love your saxophone. And that's fine. That's a version of being famous. But what I'm also trying to add to that group of fans is, yo, that record really helped me get through this. I think that you wrote that about my life.
3: The album hits an emotional peak with the track Breathe. It's a song Masego wrote about the death of a family member.

0: The lyrics are direct. He says there's no hiding behind metaphors or the music.
1: I feel like I don't have the tools to deal with grief as a black man. It wasn't really a thing. We just don't talk about it. We go to the funeral. It's done. Even after having a death in the family, in the music industry, you don't have, like, you know, paid time off to deal with something. It's just, all right, you have an interview today, a studio session, a show, and a fitting. And, yeah, sorry for your loss. Can I breathe? Can I live?
0: Alongside the heavier tracks, there's also joy.
1: I feel like it's the human experience to say, no, if I'm sad, I don't just put it in one space emotionally. And so when I play Hello, you'll see how I'll just get done singing the thing that makes you cry. And then it's like, all right, well, wind up your waist. Tattoos on my wingspan, my eyes on you, see my wingman. You need all of the emotions, man. There's a finite amount of emotions, just like with colors. You need all of them to make a nice picture.
0: So if there's anything Masego wants you to get from this album, it's this.
1: Just feel comfort, you know? I feel like a lot is out of balance these days. And if music could help restore that, that'd be amazing. And if my music could help restore that, even better.
0: Masego's third album, Fix Your Face, is out now. Kai McNamee,

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And into the 6 o'clock hour, welcome to a Tiny Desk Concert here on 89.5 WHRV. Well, actually, it's a series of Tiny Desk Concerts. I'm Barry Graham, host and producer of the program. About a year ago, we decided we would start featuring Tiny Desk Concerts with local and regional artists. The wealth of talent in this area, just phenomenal. So we decided to hold the door open here at WHRO and invite these talented artists into the studio to share their thoughts about their career, their thoughts about music, and of course, to perform live. That's what a Tiny Desk Concert is, and it was a great opportunity for you to not only hear the music, but to hear the stories behind the music and get to know these artists better. It's been a series that I've been very proud of and privileged to present here on 89.5. This is our fall membership drive, and we kicked this off yesterday. We've had a few challenges today, technically that is. Our phone system is gone down, and we have a new number to call in for your pledge. You can always go online to whro.org also and make that contribution there. And a little bit earlier today, we had some problems with the microphones. So consequently, I have a new number for you to call. Normally, I have a bevy of volunteers here inside the building, but we decided that since the phone system wasn't operating, we wouldn't have them come in tonight. So we do have our backup system, which is our call service, and you can call in your pledge there just as if you were calling into the studio here like you normally do during these membership drives. I want you to think about the value of public radio in your life. 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Once again, it is day number two of our fall membership drive. We kicked it off yesterday, and today is the only Sunday we will be coming to you asking for your support around the Sunday night programming. We'll be wrapping this thing up this coming Friday. I'll be talking about the goal that we have in just a moment, but in the meantime, I want to get into this Tiny Desk Concert and the series that kind of looking back on some of the artists that I've asked to come into the studio, including this gentleman. Here's Forrest Flynn.

0: The song is called Mucky Sucky. I wrote it a couple years ago. I wrote it when I was in college. I lived up in Fairfax. I went to George Mason University. And when I would go home, I'd have to get on the Amtrak, and I would get picked up in Alexandria, the Amtrak station up there. And I would ride all the way down, and, you know, either we get off in Norfolk or I got off in Williamsburg a couple times for Newport News. And I had a lot of time to kill on these train rides, so I wrote this song where I just wanted to get home. It was May. I was ready to get home after, you know, a long college semester. I just wanted to get home and party on the beach with my brother and my buddies, and you know, all the things that comes with living on the Eastern Shore. So I wrote the song about it, and it's just straight up about getting out of the city, going back home, and you know, seeing all your buddies and having a great time. I'm a born and bred shore boy. I am so proud to be, you know, from the Eastern Shore. I love talking to people about it. I love telling people about it.
1: That's Forrest Flynn, captured live in the 89.5 studio, doing his Tiny Desk Concert. Once again, one of the series of concerts we bring you here on 89.5, courtesy of membership support. 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I'm Barry Graham. I am the producer for that series, and I'm asking you to support it tonight. It is day number 2 of our fall membership drive, and we're asking you for your support by calling this new number, 844-218-2337. That is our call service that we use here. 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We have a $2,000 challenge, once again, courtesy of the Hoffman Charitable Fund. Dollar for dollar, your pledge tonight is matched up to $2,000 due to the generosity, once again, of the Hoffman Charitable Fund. 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It is an hour-long, up-close, you know, almost as if it's right inside your own living room there, where you're hearing the artists talk about their music, talk about their career, talk about their songs. What a great opportunity it is here. And we do it through membership support. 844-218-2337. Normally, the building is full of volunteers and all kinds of people here tonight, but I'm kind of hunkered down inside the studio making the case myself. I'm Barry Graham. I'm a proud part of the WHRO family and have been for 4 decades. And once again, new initiative here. About a year ago, we started these Tiny Desk Concerts, and you just heard Forrest Flynn. He has actually been on my Acoustic Highway program also. That'll be bringing you later tonight at 9 o'clock. Our daily goal, we set little benchmarks along the way to push us along here during our membership drives. Our daily goal is $30,000. We have just crossed the $25,000 mark. And if we can once again raise $2,000, it will be matched dollar for dollar, and we could get us right there at that $30,000 goal. I would love to say it was the Sunday night audience that made it all happen. So think about the value of public radio in your life. Think about how we want to continue to build this radio station. 844-218-2337. Here's Ron Fetner, another Tiny Desk Concert here.
2: So I was coming back from a little series of shows that I did from Texas and was heading back east again. And I was driving through Mississippi, real close to the Louisiana border. And I stopped to get some lunch one day. And the booth behind me, there was 2 gentlemen also having lunch. But I overheard them tell a story about a person that they knew had just gotten caught by the police by trying to hide in a cotton field. So all the way from Louisiana back to Virginia, I was writing this song and probably swirling down the road, but and it's called White Cotton.

Didn't mean to do it. It was only the whiskey and the wine. But seeing my woman with another man just made me lose my mind. I only meant to scare 'em some. You know things just got way out of hand. Just had to hit that old barroom floor, and I headed for the bottomland.

0: Ron Fetner, live from the 89.5 studio. Once again, just another example of the Tiny Desk Concerts we've been able to bring you here on 89.5 through the past year, and also some of those wonderful national artists that you've also heard here. I'm Barry Graham, and I am the folk music producer for 89.5. Privileged to be here each and every Sunday night, a part of the Tiny Desk Concert Series, a part of Picking on WHRV, a part of Acoustic Highway. I also anchor middays here, and just so proud to be a part of public radio. And it is the community that makes this all happen. 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We are here because the community has believed in us for so many years. So thank you to those of you who over the years who have sustained this radio organization and allowed it to flourish and be what it is inside the community. 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And most time people say, yes, I am a member. And we proceed to talk a little bit more about it. 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Long-standing people who have stood up and supported this radio station over the years have been very kind and generous to us to come in and perform live from the 89.5 studio. 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So we're asking you to go to your phone, 844-218-2337. That is the number to call tonight. That's our call service. We had problems with our phones going down earlier today, so we have sort of a backup number here. Normally, I have some people here inside the studio. My friend Joe is fighting a hot water issue at his house. Sorry about that, Joe. I hope you do get that fixed. He is battling that tonight. Normally, Joe is in here helping me out, and he's a good friend and a good friend to us here at Public Radio. He is a member and normally comes in, but could not make it tonight. Volunteers. Brenda Barkley is normally here tonight running the volunteers back in the back. But again, we decided to wave them off since they would not be getting any phone calls. Phone calls are going into our call service. I'll be checking in with them to see where we stand. 844-218-2337. Friday night, I went to the Wells and saw Come From Away. Wonderful, wonderful production. All about 9/11, and of course these airlines that had to land in Newfoundland, and it was just a wonderful play about community coming together in times of crisis and community stepping forward and doing what they need to do. And I was thinking about that as I was driving in tonight to the station, because it's really what we have here at Community Radio, WHRV. It's really the community stepping forward and doing something good for the community by supporting these radio stations that we have here, both sister station 90.3 and this station 89.5. If you're a fan of public radio in Hampton Roads, if you believe in the power of the community to do good things, then step forward and do it tonight. 844-218-2337. Tiny Desk Concerts, here's our good friend Skip Friel.
1: You know, it's funny, when I write a song, I think I know what the song is about until I play it for someone else, and then I'm informed by the listener a lot of times that, no, the song is really about something else. And my first reaction is, no, I wrote the song. I know this is what the song is about. And, you know, after I think about it, sometimes I realize that someone else's interpretation of my lyrics, or sometimes they actually make more sense than my own interpretation of the lyrics. But I think that that's the great thing about music and even art in general, is that everybody can take something different from it, you know, and I kind of like that. And sometimes I actually leave some of my lyrics a little bit obtuse, you know, that's maybe somebody can get something different out of it, you know, because everybody has their own way of looking at it. So this is a song called Walk Home, and maybe it's a song about, you know, where I think I am in, you know, in my life and my journey through it, or maybe it's just about a guy, you know, walking down the street and what he's thinking at the time. So it's a song called Walk Home.

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Goes back many, many years with us here at 89.5, a part of the Tiny Desk Concert Series here on WHRV. I'm Barry Graham, host and producer of the program, asking you for your support during this day two of our fall membership drive. 844-218-2337, 844-218-2337, the number to call if you are a fan of public radio in Hampton Roads. 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The community makes this possible. People talk to me all the time about this radio station, and I remind them, this is a community-based radio station. We are on the air because over the years, the community has stepped forward and sustained it. I can recall going back to the conversations that existed here when we just had one frequency. We just had the 89.5 frequency. We had news, we had classical music, we had jazz, we had alternative music, we had folk music, all on one frequency. And then we started talking, saying, what would happen if we split, if we divide it and had a separate frequency with sister station 90.3 classical WHRO-FM, and then this station that we could feature news and public affairs, and then the music here, jazz and alternative music, folk music. What if we did that? Well, we started talking about it, and we said, we think the community will do it. We think the community will step forward and support it. And indeed, they have over a number of years, and we're asking you to do it again tonight. 844-218-2337. Again, I'm Barry Graham, folk music producer for 89.5. We are going to try and get to that $2,000 mark, because we then access some matching funds, and those matching funds at $2,000 becomes $4,000. Technically, I'd love to say that by the end of the evening, we bring in $2,275, and that way I can say Sunday night helped meet that $30,000 goal. Give us a call, 844-218-2337, or please go online to whrv.org. This next artist really absolutely astounded me. I got tipped off about him. 16 years old in school, and came into the station, and everybody was just absolutely astounded at the talent of Hunter Owens.

0: Wildfire is a song written back in the 1970s by Michael Martin Murphy. Supposedly, the song came to him in a dream. I can't remember if it was the lyrics or the tune that came to him. I think it was the lyrics, and he was with a songwriting buddy on a trip or something, and the next morning they got together and wrote the song together, and that song came out of that. For me, music is my entire life. Everything I do has something to do with music. I can't quite pinpoint where that really started, but it's always just been something that's kind of captivated me. I guess I'd say my inspiration is all the different things I see around me. Like I remember when I was a kid seeing American Idol, and there was this guy on there, and he's playing guitar and singing, you know. And I thought that was the coolest thing when I was little.
1: Wow. Hunter Owens there inside the 89.5 studio. Got tipped off about him and decided I would invite him onto the program. Absolutely astounded us here. I'm Barry Graham. It's our Tiny Desk Concert Series. Tonight, looking back on some of the artists who have performed live from the 89.5 studio in depth. You get to hear what you just said there, the story behind the music. You get to hear about their inspiration in the music. It's all due to membership support. Day two of our fall membership drive. I'm here inside the 89.5 studio where we come to you 3 times a year, 3 weeks. 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I'm asking for your support so that I can continue to feature artists like Hunter Owens, like Trett Fury, getting ready to bring her up in just a moment. Skip Friel has been here, Ron Fettner, Forrest Flynn. These are all artists inside the region, incredible talent that are able to come in here and showcase their music. If you are a fan of that, then consider making your donation of support. We're going to have a goal of $2,000 tonight to access some matching funds. I would love to say we've gotten there. We'll be checking in to see where we stand so far on that here in just a moment. You're not going to hear a lot of phones ringing tonight because our phone system went down and they're at work trying to get that repaired, but you can make that contribution nonetheless. 844-218-2337, 844-218-2337, if you have enjoyed the Tiny Desk Concert Series that we have been providing you over the year. We'll be right back here on 89.5.
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3: I'm Katherine Hafner, a news reporter here at WHRO. 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
4: Hello, my name is Trett Fury, and I am here to play a few songs from you. I'd like to start with the title song of my latest and my 18th album. It's called Lavender Moonshine, and it's a song that came about from a movie I watched called Jasmine's Blues. It has nothing to do with the movie, but there was a line. I will always remember the smell of lavender in the moonshine. And I heard lavender moonshine, and I wrote this song.

0: Another artist that has been very, very generous to us here at Public Radio over the years, that is Trett Fury. Thank you, Trett, once again, for coming in and being a part of Public Radio in Hampton Roads. All right. We have raised $300 this hour. Thank you to that individual who called in their voice of support. That gets us even closer to, once again, that overall goal of $2,000 to meet those matching funds. A charitable of the Hoffman Charitable Fund. Let me say that again. As a part of the Hoffman Charitable Fund, thank you very, very much to them for putting up that $2,000. And once again, matched dollar for dollar. If you are someone who says, hey, I enjoy listening to Public Radio in Hampton Roads. I believe in the product. I tune in on Sunday night expecting to hear great things. I love the bluegrass. I love the acoustic music. I love live concerts. I love that artists like Trett Fury get the opportunity to have their music out there and their thoughts with a Tiny Desk concert. It all happens due to membership support. And the way Public Radio works is that we come to you three times a year and say, would you support us? 844-218-2337. 844-218-2337 is the number to call. You also can go online to whro.org. It takes just a few moments of your time. I think everybody knows that WHRO is now operating without federal funding and that community support is now more important than ever. It's really about sustaining what we have here. It is really about moving forward. I think a good example is we were running these Tiny Desk concerts with all the national artists and got to talking here and said, hey, wait a minute, why don't we do our own Tiny Desk series and invite some of the local musicians? There are so many great artists in the 757. We can invite them on and have them on the air also, provide them the hour to showcase their music. What a great opportunity to do it. So we moved forward on that. That's an example of moving forward and not just sitting with where we were at. 844-218-2330. Please give us a call and support great artists, support great public radio. Here's Michael Glass.
1: So once again, about inspiration for songs. This one, it was inspired by a woman who used to come to this venue over in Newport News where the Delvers, my older band, would play. And I would see her there.
0: Why don't we do our own Tiny Desk series and invite some of the local musicians? There are so many great artists in the 757. We can invite them on and have them on the air also, provide them the hour to showcase their music. What a great opportunity to do it. So we moved forward on that. That's an example of moving forward and not just sitting with where we were at. 844-218-2330. Please give us a call and support great artists, support great public radio. Here's Michael Glass.
1: So once again, about inspiration for songs. This one, it was inspired by a woman who used to come to this venue over in Newport News where the Delvers, my older band, would play. And she

songs. This one, it was inspired by a woman who used to come to this venue over in Newport News where the Delvers, my older band, would play. And I would see her there listening to other bands as well. If I was just hanging out there, she might be there too. And the story, or the and the images that I remember, is she would sit at the bar and hang out for just a little while, and then she would take a look around the room and find someone to dance with. And then she'd go over and request a dance from someone, and then she might go back to her chair at the bar, and then she'd leave the venue. And I never saw her leaving with any of her dance partners or anything like that. So I don't think that was what was going on. I think it was just the fact that she wanted to dance. So I wrote this song, and this is one of my one and only real story songs. I feel pretty good about being able to write lyrics and then a chorus that fit in and everything. But this one has a beginning, middle, and an end. And it's also it's a waltz, which I think this is my only waltz that I've written also. And this one's called Just Here to Dance.

days. And she feels the rhythm, and gently her soul softly sways. So she orders a drink, and the bartender gives her a smile. He hands her the glass and says, "Haven't seen you for a while." She says with a grin, "Yeah, I don't get out much anymore.

So she surveys the room for someone who might fit the bill. With a kind, gentle face and a few precious moments to kill. And she notices one

Mike Glass, captured live on our Tiny Desk Concerts. And when he did that inside the studio that night, absolutely stunned everybody. It was just a phenomenal performance. What a great song. What a great story behind the song. Again, another wonderful Tiny Desk Concert, courtesy of the community that stepped forward and provided the support for this radio station. Once again, I'm Barry Graham. It is day two of our fall membership drive. It is the only Sunday night that we are coming to you asking for your support so that we can continue to bring you Tiny Desk Concerts with both national artists and also local and regional artists, sharing the stories behind the music. And absolutely stunned me that night when Mike did that inside the studio here. And he's a good friend to us here at Public Radio. 844-218-2337, 844-218-2337, the number to call. You also can go online to WHRO.org and make your contribution there. It is the community that makes the difference, that keeps this radio station on the air. Thank you to those who have stepped up. Let me say thank you to Sylvia Payne from Williamsburg. She called in this hour. She says she has listened for 36 years. You are the best. No, Sylvia, you are the best because you did something good for the community and you supported Public Radio on this Sunday night. Again, we have an overall goal of $2,000. We are accessing matchable funds once again tonight, courtesy of the Hoffman Charitable Fund. They were kind enough to put up $2,000 of challenge money so that every contribution is matched dollar for dollar up to $2,000. I wanted to push us slightly over that so that I could say it was the Sunday night that got us to the $30,000 mark. We were at $25.75 all day. Jazz had a very successful day of pledging, and I wanted to say that it was the Sunday night folks that got us over the top right to the $30,000 mark. So think about it, please. 844-218-2337. Here is Mike Proffitt.

0: Absolute local legend, Mike Prophet. I often joke with him how far back we go. I can just recall for years going and see Mike in performance. Was absolutely thrilled that I was able to bring him into the studio to talk about his career, to share his music. And thank you to Mike, and thank you to all the artists who have done it over the past year that we have been producing Tiny Desk Concerts right inside the studio here of 89.5 WHRV, and we are going to continue to produce them. 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I'm Barry Graham. 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So 844-218-2337. 2337, the number to call. 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We raised $405 during the past hour. It's a great kickoff here. We're going to wrap this thing up at 10 o'clock tonight, driving towards that $2,000 mark, because we access funds, once again, matching funds at the $2,000 mark. I'm going to try and push us slightly over that, about $2,200, so we can say we got to the $30,000 mark. We do it one contribution at a time. 844-218-2337. 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I promise you, we're only coming to you during this fall membership drive. 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The number to call, and or go online to whro.org. 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

The great Del McCoury, If You've Got the Money, Honey. Some Flattened Scruggs before that with Roll My Sweet Baby's Arms. And we're into the 7 o'clock hour. Welcome to Pickin' on WHRV here on 89.5. I am Barry Graham, host and producer of the program. 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I go back and I sort of revisit the conversation that existed here over 20 years ago. We weren't sure about it. Betty Luce was the station manager at the time, called me in and said, Barry, we're thinking about this. What do you think? I said, I think it will work if we do it correctly. 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Present it authentic. 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Showcase the music, features. Really dive into the history of the music. Well, I knew I needed help, so I was put in touch with Harold Smith, who gladly signed on and shaped what you hear each and every week here with Pickin' on WHRV. If you're a fan of the music, if you're a fan of what we've done here over the years, please support it, because it is your support that has sustained this radio program for over the 20 years that we have kept it on the air. Think about the importance of public radio. Think about the importance of the music. Think about how much you enjoy it. Now, I'm trying, as always, trying to get us to the $2,000 mark tonight. Once again, if we can get to the $2,000 mark, then we will have some matching dollars from the Hoffman Charitable Fund. So it's a $2,000 challenge. Dollar for dollar, it is matched. Now, we have a daily goal of $30,000, and we were just shy of that with the jazz and the morning program that we had here. So I said, I want to get us to the $30,000 mark. So we're going to try to get there. Right now for the day, we stand at $25,885. We can add $2,000 of matching funds to that. So that would take us over 27, close to 28. So you can see where we're at. I'll update us here very, very shortly. But normally I have a bevy of volunteers here, and I have people like Brenda Barkley back there managing the volunteers, managing the phones. I have my good friend Joe Emerson inside the studio with me. Tonight, Joe is fighting some hot water issues at his house. I hope you get that settled, Joe. Could not make it in tonight. And as far as the volunteers, a little bit earlier today, the phone system went down here. So we do have a backup here. This number I'm giving you, it goes directly to the call center that we have here. They are taking the calls tonight, 844-218-2337, 844-218-2337, the number to call, or online, WHRO.org, to make your contribution. And no need to bring the volunteers in because there were no phones to answer. So I'm kind of riding solo here tonight, hunkered down inside the 89.5 studio. This was always one of my favorite nights of the year to do this, because all the people who really make the magic happen are all here at the same time. So I'm sorry that that's not happening tonight, but you are certainly a part of the magic, and you can make it happen. 844-218-2337. As Harold would say, here's Mr. Monroe.

One of the great stories Harold Smith has told inside the studio is about seeing the Dillards in performance when they're in their heyday out in L.A. where he lived. He's often talked about how incredible the music scene was during that time period, and the Dillards, one of the bands that he saw there. Dave Davis was in that set. Harold and I actually produced a two-hour show around the music of Dave Davis. And, of course, the great Bill Monroe, the father of bluegrass music, at the top of the set. Harold always refers to him as Mr. Monroe. I always refer to him as Mr. Smith. And yes, I do miss him when he's not inside the studio. He makes me laugh. 844-218-2337. 844-218-2337, the number to call. I'm Barry Graham. It is Picking on WHRV. It is our fall membership drive. Three times a year, we come to you and ask you for your support. Tonight, we are driving towards a $2,000 goal, well, slightly over that, so that we can get to the $30,000 overall daily goal. But we have so far raised $590, so that means we are $1,410 shy of that $2,000 goal. It comes in one pledge at a time. Thank you, David Amelie. I hope I said that correctly, from Norfolk. Thank you very much. Appreciate that. Also, Anonymous, who said that they were a sustaining member and they appreciate the show. Thank you very much. Sustaining members, that means you are a permanent member of Public Radio. You decide how much you want to give each and every month, and then tell us where we draw it from, and then that's it. Month in, month out, you don't have to worry, is it time to renew my membership? Is it time? Am I doing my part for the community? Or did I let that membership lapse? You're a permanent member till you tell us to stop doing that withdrawal there. You become a permanent member. If you are already a sustainer, maybe you will consider increasing that sustaining membership, maybe by a dollar or two. That helps us overall. 844-218-2337. Why does the drive sound a little bit different this year? Well, because normally I have some help inside the studio here. My friend Joe Emerson, again, he is fighting a hot water problem, and I hope he gets that taken care of, Joe. Good luck to you on that. Couldn't make it in tonight. Our phone system had some difficulty earlier today. They're at work on that. We have this backup number that goes to the call center, so volunteers are not inside answering the phone. We sort of waved off everybody tonight. I'm kind of hunkered down here on Hampton Boulevard, asking you to step forward and sustain this radio station. Support what you love, be it the news and the public affairs programming that I am just privileged to anchor through the course of the day here. I work middays, 10 to 4. Just an incredible program that we have here. And then for over 25 years, I have sat here on Sunday evenings crafting the folk music programming. Actually, have sat here longer than that, but for the past 25 years, I've helped craft the three programs that pretty much anchor what we have here on Sunday evenings, Picking on WHRV and the Acoustic Highway. And a little bit earlier tonight at 6 o'clock, we started, I gave a little bit of a sample of some of the Tiny Desk concerts that we are featuring here with local artists. And I remind everybody again, you know, when we started doing this, this actually was before the heyday of the Oh Brother phenom. If you remember when Oh Brother hit, suddenly everybody was clamoring for the music. We had actually started this program a little bit before that. Then along came the renewed interest in it. And I remember saying, we're at the right place at the right time, because people who want to hear this music and have loved this music for years can tune in and hear it. Well, we're still bringing it to you, still featuring classic traditional bluegrass music with Pickin', still giving you the stories behind the music, still bringing you up to date with what's happening inside the music. And it's all due to membership support. Because of you, we are strong and we are continuing to program around bluegrass music here. If you believe in that sentiment, please support it. Please, 844-218-2337. That's a new number. I realize I'm going to say it again. 844-218-2337. I come to you as a proud part of the WHRO organization, but I also come to you tonight as a member. Why am I a member? Because I believe in public radio in Hampton Roads. I believe in what these stations stand for.
I see the hard work that goes into them day in and day out. And I know that whenever I travel, I tune into public radio because I know how important it is to stay abreast of what's happening inside the community and inside the nation and the world. And I also want to hear the great, cool programs that get featured nowhere else except for on public radio. If you enjoy that sentiment and believe in it, give us a call. 844-218-2337. Here's the seldom seen.

There you go. Reno and Smiley, howdy neighbor, howdy. And I invite you in each week to hear great bluegrass music here on 89.5. Do not invite you in for biscuits, as they were singing about, but I do invite you in to hear great bluegrass here on 89.5. Also, some country gentlemen in that set and the seldom seen traditional bluegrass music, all due to community support here. And I'm Barry Graham. I am the producer for Pickin' on WHRV, along with the legendary Harold Smith, who for 20 plus years has devoted so much energy into this radio program. And I can just say that what we have here on the air each and every week is due to the conversation that emerged over 20 years ago about the way Harold really wanted to see it presented and crafted. And that's what we have done for 20 plus years. And for 20 plus years, the community, the bluegrass community, the fans of the music have sustained us. 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Here in Hampton Roads, we have a phenomenal public radio community. People talk to me all the time about this radio station. They stop and they talk to me. And I'm always proud to say that I'm a part of public radio, but I also am a member because I believe in the music and I believe in this radio station. And I talk all the time about my dad, Herman R. Graham, the Model A doctor of Hampton Roads. He was a big Model A guy. And growing up, this is the music that played in his garage. This is the music that I heard so much of. And really, really lucky that my dad was able to hear the radio program and even said to me after my tumultuous rock and roll years, one day I knew you'd come back to good music. 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And again, it is your support that sustains us, that allows us to bring it to you each and every week. Let me thank Andrea Bassoise, I believe it is, Bassoise. I hope I am not massacring that, from Sterling, Virginia. Andrea, the same name as my sister, thank you very, very much for that contribution. And I'm sorry I wasn't able to talk to you there and get the a good pronunciation. I hope I was close. Bassoise, I believe it is. But thank you, Andrea, so very much. Thank you to those who have called in support of public radio in Hampton Roads. 844-218-2337, online, WHRO.org. 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I've been told over the years, people do ironing around it. 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If you're one of those individuals who builds an evening around it, then support it. 844-218-2337. 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Here are the Stanley Brothers.

Classic Lonesome Pine Fiddler's title track from Windy Mountain. How about that? Once again, that is actually a CD that, courtesy of Harold Smith, is inside the WHRO library. He tracked it down, got it for us, and we ripped it into the library here. And it is day two of our fall membership drive. It is the only Sunday night of our fall membership drive. I'm Barry Graham. I am the host and producer of Pickin' on WHRV. Absolutely privileged, and I want to underline that word privilege, that each week I am allowed to come in and do this and bring this music to you. 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Thank you. We are currently $1,165 away from hitting that $2,000 mark. That's our goal for the night. Once again, 844-218-2337, 844-218-2337. That puts you into the call center. You also can go online to whro.org. Thank you so much to Ruth Huber of Newport News, her favorite program. Thank you. Never misses it. Thank you so much, Ruth, for making that sentiment and for making that contribution. And once again, ensuring that we continue to bring you wonderful programs here that you enjoy 24/7 on 89.5. And again, thank you for those who have stepped up over the years and done their part to support public radio. 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We stream. We have tiny desk concerts inside the studio that we bring. Once again, 844-218-2337, 844-218-2337. That puts you into the call center. You also can go online to whro.org. Thank you so much to Ruth Huber of Newport News, her favorite program. Thank you. Never misses it. Thank you so much, Ruth, for making that sentiment and for making that contribution. And once again, ensuring that we continue to bring you wonderful programs here that you enjoy 24/7 on 89.5. And again, thank you for those who have stepped up over the years and done their part to support public radio. 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We stream. We have tiny desk concerts.

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Where can we go next with the programming? What else can we do here? That actually is the conversation that emerged 25 years ago. Where else can we go? What about bluegrass? Well, what about, is there a community out there? Well, let's check around and see. We put it on the air, and for over 20 years, 25 to be exact, you have sustained it. 844-218-2337. 844-218-2337, online whro.org. Now, if you're just joining me, again, a little bit of a different scenario tonight. Normally, we have volunteers here, have people inside the studio. My friend Joe Emerson is battling a hot water issue he's had at his house. He's taking care of that tonight. And also, the phone system, we had a little bit of a hitch in it earlier today, so we've got this backup system here. So it's going to all the calls are going into our call center, and those are being cycled through and sent right over to me immediately so we can know where we stand. Clock is not yet our enemy, but we're at this until 10 o'clock tonight. Again, $1,165, that's what we are shy of hitting that $2,000 goal, which is the overall goal for the night. I wanted to inch us up a little bit above that so we could get to the $30,000 mark, and I could say that it was indeed the Sunday evening folks that got us to that daily goal of $30,000. Think about the value of public radio. Think about how much you enjoy the program. Think about why you tune in and then contribute. Again, you decide the dollar amount. You decide what you're comfortable with, and you make that contribution. You can put it on your credit card. You can do it through your checking account. I said one time, come on down and pay us here on Hampton Boulevard, and we actually had somebody who did that. They came to the back door and paid us in cash. That's fine. Think about what you're doing. Think about the sustaining aspect of public radio and investing in its future. The music that you connect to, the music that you enjoy. 844-218-2337. Looking to hear from you tonight. Here's music from the great Joe Val.

Jerry Holmes Band in that set, Tell Me Why. We also heard from the great Mack Wiseman and also the king of New England bluegrass, the great Joe Val, all here on Pickin' on WHRV, all artists that you tune in to hear each and every week. I want you to think about this radio program. I want you to think about bluegrass music, and I want you to support it. 844-218-2337. 844-218-2337. And again, it is our fall membership drive. I'm Barry Graham, host and producer of the program, and I'm in the studio tonight asking you for your support. And again, thank you so much to the Hoffman Charitable Fund because they have provided $2,000 of matching. Every contribution coming in tonight is matched dollar for dollar up to $2,000. The $2,000 becomes $4,000. That's a nice number. That's a nice amount to say that we have raised on one Sunday evening. There are that many people out there who listen to the program and believe in the program that we have. So in the words of Jerry Holmes Band, tell me why. Tell me why you have not called in your support. It takes only a few minutes of your time. You can put your contribution on a credit card or deduct it from a checking account. You decide the amount. You decide where it comes from. 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We have community members who talk to us about what they want to hear on the station. And I can tell you from somebody inside the staff here, we do listen. And when we started talking about putting bluegrass on the radio a couple of years ago, a few eyebrows went up and said, I'm not so sure about this. But we said, let's do it. Let's do it correctly. Let's do it right. We know there's an audience who appreciates traditional bluegrass music. We actually have expanded the program a little bit. Friday nights at 10 o'clock, we are now producing. I'm producing a show called The Best of Pickin', where I'm combining new bluegrass, new grass, I call it, along with some of the traditional artists. It's a nice blend, a nice mix of Americana music there. It's Friday nights at 10 o'clock. Comes your way for 2 hours. I've been very happy to have been producing that for the past year. And then, of course, traditional bluegrass music coming your way Sunday evenings at 7. 844-218-2337. 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